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2: 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There was one client that planned to retire in 2 years, but she had severe health issues. She met with Sam Young at Life Income Management. Sam helped her find doctors and a realtor to help her downsize to a smaller home, then establish an estate plan so she could retire early. 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
2: All right, folks, quick question. Be honest with yourself. Do you remember when you were 25? When you could eat anything, sleep like a rock, wake up with energy to burn, and your body just worked? Yeah, me too. Those were the days. Then somewhere around 30, 35, 40, things started to change. Now I have a salad for lunch and somehow gained 3 pounds. What is happening? Is anybody with me on this? I'll tell you what's happening. David James, welcome in. More importantly, we're going to tell you what you can do about it, because my guest today has been quietly helping tens of thousands of Americans reverse their aging symptoms since 2004. And his team just dropped what I personally believe is one of the biggest upgrades in supplement history. His name is John Fleming. He's the CEO and nutritionist of Nature's Technology, Inc. And he's helped develop a brand new formula with Dr. Randall West and the legendary Dr. Emmick Blair. It's called GHR Platinum 7. John, welcome to the show, man, because I've been waiting a long time to talk about this.
6: Well, Dave, I am absolutely fired up to be here. And honestly, this product has been in the making for the last 20 years. And I feel like a kid on Christmas morning right now. Yeah. Because I'm so excited to make the big announcement.
2: Well, and that is the energy we need today, John. All right, let's get into it. I mean, Nature's Technology has been at this since 2004, John, right? 20 plus years of real customer results. So what made now the right time for the biggest upgrade in your history?
6: Well, yes, Dave, the new GHR Platinum 7 now has 50 ingredients designed to reverse aging symptoms and feel 10 and 20 years younger in just a matter of weeks. Newer, stronger benefits you can feel and see at an unprecedented level. We have 3 improvements. Number one, and this is going to change really everything in the industry, GHR Platinum 7 is now the world's first liposomal HGH releaser. We partnered with Dr. Emmick Blair, who has a PhD in chemistry, and has integrated his patented CellGate liposomal delivery technology into the formula. And what this means in plain English is that they wrap ingredients in a natural coating so that your body absorbs it up to 10 times more than regular vitamins. 10 times, Dave. So now the GHR Platinum ingredients will be hitting your body at a completely higher level.
2: So, John, people who tried HGH supplements before and thought, yeah, it's okay, well, they were getting maybe a fraction of what they could have been getting, right?
6: You're right, a fraction, and that changes today. So number two, we didn't just upgrade the delivery, we expanded the mission entirely. We identified seven major causes of the aging process, not just one, not just the HGH decline, and we built a dedicated targeted blend to fight every single one of them. Seven blends, 50 ingredients, one formula for men, one for women, and we'll go through all seven in a minute. Each one of them is going to hit home.
2: And number three, by the way?
6: So number three, the HGH formula itself got a complete overhaul. New ingredients added, existing ingredients upgraded. The core blend is more powerful than anything we've ever put in a bottle in over 20 years. So you're getting a stronger HGH formula delivered up to 10 times more effectively, plus six additional blends fighting six other causes of the aging process simultaneously. That's why it's called GHR Platinum 7, and nothing like it has ever existed.
2: So you're talking a better formula, better absorption, fighting seven causes of aging instead of one. John, I don't know how anyone finishes a show without calling. I mean, let's get into these seven blends right now, okay?
6: Yeah, science finally has caught up with what we always believe was possible. The original GHR Platinum was laser focused on one cause of aging, which is the HGH decline, and it works beautifully. We have tens of thousands of customers, doctors taking it themselves. Some people ask their doctor if they can take it, and their doctor says, I'm taking it, so you can. But people are feeling 10 to 20 years younger consistently in just a matter of weeks. But our team, working with Dr. Randall West, Doctor of Osteopathic Medicine and former Physician of the Year for California, and Dr. Emmett Blair, who has a PhD in chemistry from UC Irvine. We keep asking the same question. HGH is one piece of the puzzle. What are all the other pieces?
2: And you found seven?
6: Yeah, there's many causes of the aging process, but we found seven major causes of the aging process that we can have the biggest impact on through natural science. So HGH decline is one, but there's six more, and every single one of them is quietly accelerating how fast you age. So we built a targeted blend that fights each one. Seven blends, 50 ingredients, one specifically made for the men and one formula just for women.
2: So John, seven targeted blends to fight seven causes of aging. I love that. Would you walk us through them?
6: Absolutely. So cause of aging number one, that is HGH decline. Our first blend is the GHR Platinum 7 with the patented CellGate liposomal delivery. This is the HGH releasing powerhouse that started it all 20 years ago, but now supercharged. We have the L-arginine, L-lysine, L-glutamine, L-glycine, L-tyrosine, the key amino acids your pituitary needs as raw materials to build the HGH. Then there's the anterior pituitary and hypothalamus support, alpha-GPC, GABA, L-DOPA, colostrum, and our newest addition, chlorella, L-cysteine, coconut oil, and now liposomal quercetin from CellGate. We're keeping our core GHR Platinum formula and enhancing it with new ingredients and using nature's technology to increase that absorption rate by up to 10 times more than regular capsules.
2: And that's just cause number one of seven?
6: One of seven, you're right. But cause of aging number two is age-related cognitive decline. So our brain ages, Dave, mental sharpness goes, the memory, the focus, it just all softens over time. Our Platinum Brain 7 blend fights directly with acetyl L-carnitine, CoQ10, and phosphatidylserine, three of the most clinically studied nutrients for brain health on the planet. So we want your brain firing up like it did when you were sharp, quick, and on it.
2: John, I think I need that blend by itself, honestly. I mean,
6: What y'all do?
2: Oh, man. Hey, so you were saying cause of aging number three, stem cell exhaustion, right?
6: Yeah, absolutely. And this one gets into some seriously exciting cutting edge territory. Now, we know your stem cells are your body's repair crew. Think of them as the emergency response team. When the tissue is damaged, stem cells are called in to regenerate it. So the problem is, as we age, stem cell activity plummets. But what we're seeing is a lot of people, to fix that, are actually going to getting, even in other countries, stem cell injections, and it's working. They're getting completely healed with lifelong issues in just a matter of weeks. It's crazy. However, that's the synthetic route. The GHR Platinum 7 contains a natural platinum stem cell blend, which contains astragalus extract, vitamin D3, spirulina, turmeric, and stem cell aloe, ingredients that research actually shows can help produce and reactivate your body's own stem cells.
2: All natural, too, and none of that synthetic garbage. So good. Mm-hmm. And stem cell exhaustion, it's fought in a capsule, right?
6: Yeah, absolutely. And then that leads us to the cause of aging number four that we addressed, and that is telomere shortening. Now, this is one of the hottest areas in longevity science right now. Telomeres are the protective caps at the end of your DNA strands. Think of it as like the plastic tip at the end of a shoelace, protecting it from fraying.
2: Ah.
6: Every time a cell divides, those caps get shorter.
2: Okay.
6: And when they get too short, the cell can no longer replicate properly. Scientists now consider telomere length one of the most accurate predictors of our biological age. So in our GHR Platinum 7, we have a telomeres blend that fights us with phytosin and grapeseed extract, two compounds getting serious research attention for their telomeres production.
2: Ladies and gentlemen, this is David James along with John Fleming. We are talking about an amazing breakthrough and discovery, all natural. GrowYoungNow.com. John Fleming joins us, and we're literally fighting aging at the DNA level with GHR Platinum, right?
6: Yeah, absolutely. And that leads us into cause of aging number five, which is the aging heart. Circulation slows, arteries stiffen, your cardiovascular system just doesn't hum like it used to. Our Platinum Heart 7 blend in the GHR Platinum 7 fights this with beetroot powder for nitric oxide and circulation support, vitamin K2 as MK7 for artery flexibility, and hawthorn berry, which is one of the most time-tested botanicals for heart health going back for centuries. And then that brings us to the cause of aging number six, which is free radical oxidation. Every single day, your body's under attack from free radicals caused by stress, pollution, processed food, medications, just breathing. So think of it as cellular rust. Think of it as when you bite into an apple and it starts to oxidize and change colors. You know, that's what happens to our bodies. So our Platinum Antioxidant 7 blend fights all of this with alpha lipoic acid, OPC, organic goji berries, and pomegranate, which is four of the most potent antioxidant compounds on the planet, working synergistically to neutralize those free radicals.
2: John, you're talking just now six causes of aging, six blends fighting every single one. What's the seventh?
6: Well, the cause of aging number seven, and here's where the men's and women formulas split into something very special. For men, the seventh cause is the declining testosterone. Low testosterone, it's real, it's common, and most men just quietly accept it. But our Platinum Testosterone 7 blend fights it with rhodiola roseola, tungkat ali root, Tribulus terrestris, and fenugreek extract. So men are reporting much more drive and more strength, more vitality, you know, in every sense of the word. For the women, the seventh cause is the diminishing collagen. And ladies, this one's personal because collagen loss is a silent driver between wrinkles, thinning hair, joint discomfort, and the loss of skin elasticity that ages you faster than almost anything else. So our Platinum Collagen 7 blend fights this with bamboo, horsetail, maca root, ashwagandha, and actual collagen, as well as hyaluronic acid. This blend was built specifically and lovingly for you women.
2: That's just wonderful. Seven causes of aging, seven targeted blends fighting each one. 50 ingredients total, formulated completely differently for men and women. This is not a supplement. This is like the most complete anti-aging system ever put in a capsule.
6: Mm-hmm. And that's exactly what it is. And we haven't even talked about the delivery system in detail yet, which honestly might be the biggest story of all.
2: This is really special. John, I want to ask you this. What should our listeners expect from GHR Platinum?
6: Well, along with the 7 different anti-aging benefits of boosting your HGH, reactivating your stem cells, telomeres, and heart support, brain antioxidant support. 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
4: 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It's Bitwave Dave, David James with John Fleming of GHR Platinum 7. Hey, John, let's briefly discuss why addressing HGH is so important to our daily health. Can we do that?
3: Yeah, absolutely. And Dave, I did want to mention that your free bottle is not going to be taken by anyone. I will have one for you after
1: the show. Thank you, John. Thank you very much. Yeah.
3: With all your hard work, we appreciate you. But yeah, studies show that HGH rapidly declines with age. We know this, and this is directly linked as one of the biggest causes of the aging process. But did you know that by the time you turn 60, your body may be producing 95% less HGH than you did in your 20s? And the crazy thing is, your body still has the ability to make it. The question is, are you giving it what it needs to turn the switch back on?
4: Ah, good point, John. I mean, many of us don't know that we can do that. But I have to ask the question all of us are thinking. Well, most of us anyway. HGH, isn't that what all the celebrities and pro athletes are taking? Like, isn't this the stuff that's controversial in the news right now?
3: That's a great question, Dave. And yes, there is a form of HGH therapy that's controversial, and that's the injections or HGH IV therapy. This is the synthetic HGH human growth hormone that gets injected directly into the body. And Dave, it works. And that's why you see 6-year-old celebrities on magazine covers all ripped out looking like they're 40 years old. And that's why athletes have risked their entire careers over the last 20 years to use it.
4: Is HGH therapy a thing of the past, or are more people taking it?
3: You know, and that's also a very important thing to ask, because it's been around for a while, but more and more people are becoming more educated and aware of how powerful restoring your youthful HGH is, and it's not going anywhere. Because of the consistent, remarkable results that thousands upon thousands of people are getting through HGH therapy and supplements and the IV drips right now, you're seeing tons of wellness IV clinics popping up all over California for NAD drips, HGH drips, peptides, etc. But regarding the HGH industry, the HGH market was valued at $6 billion in 2024, and is projected to hit $13 billion in about 6 years. So the industry is growing because people simply love the results that they feel and see.
4: Well, with that being the case, then why isn't everyone taking these?
3: Well, not everyone does. And there's 3 reasons why. Number one is the cost. And we're talking about anywhere from $10,000 to now $60,000 a year.
4: Good grief.
3: That's more than some people make in a year.
4: That's like a hard no for most of us.
3: Mm-hmm. Yeah, absolutely. And then number two is the side effects. You know, according to an article by Harvard Health Publishing in 2021, up to 30% of

0: Patients who take synthetic HGH injections experience serious side effects, including fluid retention, joint pain, carpal tunnel syndrome, and high blood sugar. This is common because it's unnatural. You know, you're injecting a synthetic hormone. You're overriding your body's natural regulatory system. The pituitary gland says, oh, we've got plenty and I'll stop producing. But over time, you can actually make your body worse at producing its own natural HGH. And we don't want that. And then number three, you need a prescription, a doctor supervising, regular monitoring. It's a whole medical process. And unfortunately, in this new world of peptide injections, lots of people are taking HGH injections without a doctor's supervision, which is not only dangerous, that's just really scary.
1: Yeah.
0: Now, here's where it gets exciting, because there is another way, a way that provides the same category of benefits without the injections, without the synthetic hormones, without the side effects, and without spending your entire retirement savings.
1: And that is?
0: And that is the growth hormone releaser, which is the GHR Platinum 7. Instead of putting HGH into your body from the outside, we're giving your body the precise nutritional building blocks it needs to produce more of its own HGH naturally at the dose that your own biology determines what's right for you.
1: So you're not adding a synthetic hormone. You're actually waking up a sleeping system.
0: Mm-hmm. Yeah, and that's beautifully put. Your pituitary gland is there. It knows how much HGH to produce. It's done it your whole life. What happens with age is the communication process breaks down. The hypothalamus stops sending the right signals, the amino acid building blocks become depleted, and the factory slows down. And GHR Platinum 7 restocks those raw materials and replenishes what the body loses as we age, and it improves that communication process. It's like reconnecting the phone line between the hypothalamus and the pituitary gland.
1: Nice. John Fleming joining us. Big Wave Dave, David James here. You can go to growyoungnow.com, growyoungnow.com. John, when that line gets reconnected, what happens?
0: What happens is the factory fires back up.
1: Yes.
0: And people feel it fast, you know, usually within the first 2 to 4 weeks. And the first thing people start noticing is sleep. Deep, real, dream-filled sleep that they haven't had in years. Now enter Dr. Emick Blair, who has a PhD in chemistry, over 2 decades of innovation. And what he developed is called CellGate, which is a patented liposomal delivery technology that's been backed by human clinical studies.
1: John, what is a liposome?
0: Great question, Dave. A liposome is a microscopic bubble made up of the same phospholipid material as your body's own natural cell membranes. Dr. Blair essentially wraps each nutrient inside this tiny bubble that your body recognizes as its own. It's like putting the nutrient in a disguise that gets passed and waved through security straight through your cells.
1: Ah, so instead of your digestive system chewing up the nutrient before it can work?
0: Yeah, it travels deeper. It bypasses the breakdown. It gets where it needs to go. And the result, backed by Dr. Blair's clinical studies, is the absorption is 10 times greater than conventional supplements.
1: 10 times?
0: 10 times. And let that sink in for you listeners. If you're taking a regular HGH supplement or any other supplement, and you're getting, let's say, 10% absorption, CellGate technology takes that to potentially back to 100%.
1: Wow.
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2: California is asking people in the state to weigh in on AI. More from Jason Nathanson.
4: Will AI help or hurt workers in the next few years? Should government have a hand in controlling it, or should that be left to private companies in a free market? Whatever your thoughts, Governor Newsom wants to hear them. For the first time, he's opening Engaged California to the public. Newsom says it's the first in the nation digital democracy program that will allow people a seat at the table in shaping decision-making and state policy when it comes to artificial intelligence.
2: Larry Marino on the Answer Newsroom.
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0: Welcome to another thrill-packed edition of Unite, i.e. Radio, the radio show for the most important political office, that of the private citizen, Greg Britton, with the Redlands Tea Party Patriots, as well as the Unite, i.e. Coalition. I say it repeatedly, but because it's so, is that we see every day the need for people to step up and fulfill the obligations of their most important political office if you want to have a free country. Like, you know, Benjamin Franklin said to Elizabeth Powell after they agreed on the Constitution, she asked, "Doctor, what have you given us, a monarchy or a republic?" And Benjamin Franklin replied, "A republic if you can keep it." Not Congress, not the Supreme Court, not the president, if you, the private citizens, can keep it. And we haven't been doing so good of a job of that recently. Now, of course, there are the America's enemies, domestic and foreign, are doing everything they can to undermine the republic, but that doesn't obviate our obligations. Ted Cruz, not exactly the funniest man around, but okay, everyone can do something. And he had this to say this past week, and then we'll talk about it.
1: It wasn't too long ago when people knew the answer to what is a woman. That didn't used to be a trick question. Like, for thousands and thousands of years, you could come up to a caveman and say, "Excuse me, sir, do you know what a woman is?" Answer would be, yep, sure do. There's one right there. Uh-huh. Yeah, that's a woman. And every time a Democrat claims they don't know, they're lying. All right, I'm going to prove to you right now that Joe Biden knows what a woman is. Okay, I have been in the Senate 14 years. In the entire time I've been in the Senate, never once has Joe Biden come up and sniffed Chuck Schumer's hair. He knows. And you know what? I am even more certain Bill Clinton knows what a woman is. No doubt whatsoever he knows.
0: Yeah, pretty good for a staid Republican senator. And of course they know. You know, if 10 years ago you had gone to even a far left wing Democrat, as if there's any other kind these days, and said, "Well, you know, you don't know what a woman is, and you know, men can become women, women can become men, boys can become girls, girls can become boys. It's whatever you feel like today." It's like, you're crazy. And now it's orthodoxy in the Democrat Party. And there's a number of reasons for it. One is to disrupt our Judeo-Christian culture, to separate parents from their children. So they particularly focus on the children and try to convince them, get them, put the idea in their mind, and they're already going through a difficult time of puberty and trying to figure out who they are in the world and how this things, how they relate as a transition from childhood to adult. But it is also to teach the lesson that 2 + 2 is whatever the Democrat Party says it is today. And related to that is to make you lie, is to be part of the group, to keep your job, to avoid being sued, to potentially avoid being criminally prosecuted. See this more in Europe than you do here, is you have to mouth the slogan, 2 + 2 is whatever they say it is today. And it takes courage to say otherwise. Alexander Solzhenitsyn, the famous Soviet dissident, he said that the simple step of a courageous individual is not to take part in the lie. And while we're not at the point in this country, at least not yet, where they're going to lock you up for saying that a man is a man or a woman is a woman, but you may lose your job. And if you have a family to support, that can be a very powerful leverage and incentive over you. Truth is truth, and we need to hang on to that truth, and we need to say that 2 + 2 is 4. A man is a man, a woman is a woman, and you can't change in between, no matter if you get dressed up, drugged up, or cut up, or made up. You're still a man as you were born as, or you're still a woman as you were born as. just one more aspect of the ongoing, so far mostly non-shooting, civil war that's underway in this country. And as we were quoted Nick Freitas in previous shows, that one side is going to win and one side is going to lose. And we need to make sure that it is our side that wins. The enemy understands there are wars. We quoted Hakeem Jeffries, the House Democrat minority leader, and he says, maximum warfare everywhere, all of the time. They understand it, and so must we. Some people who didn't understand that will now be looking for a new job. And that's some of the good news that came out this week. As if you listen to the show, if you follow the news, there's been an effort across the country to redistrict partway through the decade. I'm not sure that's happened before, at least when it's not been ordered by a court, but now it's underway in many states. And here in California, they did Prop 50, that if it works out as the Democrats plan, the Republicans will go from 9 House seats, 17% roughly of California's House members, to 4, about 7% of the House seats from California, even though the Republicans in the state get about 40% of the vote. Texas did something similar under court order. But their revised plan is not as heavily gerrymandered in favor of the Republicans as the Democrats' plan was before their most recent gerrymander. I can go through a whole series of states, such as New York, where the Republicans have 26.9% of the House seats on 42.5% of the vote. New Jersey, they got 3 out of 12. On 45% of the vote. Illinois, they got 3 out of 17 on 17% of the vote. And in all of New England, there's not a single Republican House member, notwithstanding the Republicans, again, get about 40% of the overall vote in that region. So the Democrats started this a long time ago, and Republicans have responded. So now, with that background, what happened this week is there were the primaries for Indiana occurred this week, and 7 state senators were defeated by pro-Donald Trump, pro-MAGA candidates, sometimes overwhelmingly. And what happened was, back in December, there was a plan for Indiana to redistrict, and they could have, totally legal, and gone from what was presently 7-2 delegation in favor of the Republicans to a 9-0, and picked up 2 crucial House seats. House is very closely divided, and every House seat could be the difference between the Republicans, imperfect as they are, but still sometimes do the right thing, controlling the House, and the Democrats controlling the House, where they will hinder and obstruct Donald Trump at every turn, and will always do the wrong thing that undermines our country, opens the borders if they can, and will try to advance the Democrat goal of a one-party state. So those Republican state senators in Indiana did not understand the stakes. They did not understand their obligations. They did not understand their voters. And they're going to be looking for new jobs. And when their current terms are up. In Texas, a longtime Rhino, moderate establishment Senator John Cornyn is presently behind Ken Paxton, who's currently the state attorney general in that state, in a runoff for the Republican nomination. So we'll see how that plays out. And Scott Pressler, the famous, one of our great activists in voter registration and in election integrity, he's strongly pushing to vote out Cornyn unless they pass the SAVE Act in the Senate. The Senate, which would improve election integrity, require proof of citizenship to register and require a photo ID to vote. Things that are favored by 80% plus of Americans in majorities of Democrats, Republicans, and independents across the country. But they refuse to pass it and do what's necessary. Totally legal. Again, they could do a speaking filibuster and pass it, or they could just get rid of the filibuster before the Democrats do, when they have the opportunity, and pass the SAVE Act, improve their chances of holding the Senate in 2026, motivate their voters, and improve election integrity in America. But they won't do it. What's really good about Indiana is not just eliminate those seven that were defeated, but a message and hopefully lesson learned to the establishment Republicans that there's a price to be paid for being establishment, not doing what your voters want, not doing everything legally possible to defend our country from its enemies, foreign and domestic. Domestic, of course, being the Democrat Party and its industrial complex of NGOs and government employee unions and leftist billionaires and so on. So we shall see, because normally what happens is the well-funded establishment Republican senator or candidate wins the primary, and then the Patriots, Republican voters, MAGA voters, conservative voters, are left with the dilemma of either not voting, and some people say that, and letting the Democrat win, or holding our noses and voting for the rhino, voting for the establishment candidate. So, hopefully there is a lesson learned, and we shall see. This is all part of our responsibilities as citizens. That not just, you don't just wait till November, but you have to engage in the process. We have to engage in the process earlier, and get better candidates. We want to get the. We don't want to nominate somebody who's going to lose to the Democrat. But where you can, and I think Bill Buckley said this many years ago, that you want to support the most conservative candidate who can win. So if you're in Maine, then yeah, Susan Collins is up for re-election this year, and that's a majority Democrat state, not far left like California, but still a majority Democrat state. And she is, even though she doesn't always vote the right way, she is the most conservative candidate who can win. And we need to support her. Charlie Kirk recognized this, is that she gets some slack because of where she is. We want to hold that Senate seat, a kind of slack that Lisa Murkowski in Alaska, where Donald Trump won by 12 points, does not deserve and should not get, or the John Cornyn in Texas should not get. In other places where it's a Republican state, a strong Republican state, then we expect a strong Republican member of Congress or senator or governor or state legislators, for that matter. So we shall see how this plays out. This is the 250th anniversary of the adoption of the Declaration of Independence. The Revolutionary War actually began in 1775, in April, when the British decided to go out and try to grab guns from the Americans. And that led to the first battle of the war at Lexington, where the British had the upper hand. And that was a time. I mean, the militiamen in Lexington and surroundings, they answered the call and they lined up on the green. And that's how wars were fought at that time, is the armies would march up and then in lines and in formations, and they would shoot at each other. And men would be dropping on either side of you, and you got to reload and try to get off your second shot. And those were single shot rifles at the time. And you had to load the musket ball in and load the powder in and use a rod to pound it down and then shoot. At Concord, however, they soon realized that they were outnumbered, the British did, and then retreated back to Boston, and the Patriots picked them off from behind rocks and trees and so on, and ended up being a major American victory that day. So this year is the 250th anniversary, and we're really happy and we're fortunate to have a pro-American president, Donald Trump, in office and not a Democrat. Coming up this on May 17th, as part of the 250th celebration, is an event in D.C. called Rededicate 250, a national jubilee of prayer, praise, and thanksgiving. And it's a public event, and if you have the ability to go to it, if I did, I would seriously, it's expensive to fly back there, expensive to stay in D.C., but I would seriously consider going. But here locally, you have an event for that, and that is they're going to play at the Ark Church, where I'm a member. They're going to play, it's a free public screening of the movie A Great Awakening. And this is based on the true life events of Pastor George Whitfield, who came from England and was probably the single most prominent pastor in a great religious awakening and revival that occurred in the American colonies before the Revolutionary War for several decades. And his friendship with the much more secular and questioning Benjamin Franklin, who published Whitfield's materials and greatly contributed to the awakening, but he wasn't, at least at the beginning, nearly as strong of a believer as obviously Pastor Whitfield was. And this is a man who could speak. There's no microphones in those days. And his voice could carry and could be heard by 20,000 people plus at once. No microphone and no PA system. Really an inspirational person. And I've seen the movie, and it is a great, great movie. And even if you're not a believer, just to understand the history, because the people who founded the country were believers. And to understand what was happening and to understand their mindset is worthwhile in and of itself. So the Ark Church is going to have a free screening of the movie on Wednesday, May 20th at 6 p.m. That's the Ark Church in Redlands at 1307 East Citrus Avenue. And we encourage people to attend. Again, if you don't have to be a Christian, you don't have to necessarily even agree with Pastor O'Connor, who has been more active in the culture and political matters than most other pastors are willing to do. Alice Beth Stuckey, who I never heard of before I went to the Turning Point Conference in Phoenix last December, said this, and I think the best explanation as to why Christians should be involved in government and of their country. And she said that one way that Christians can glorify God and love our neighbor as we wait the perfect victory of Jesus Christ is through politics. Politics matter because policy matters, because people matter. So somebody's going to decide whether or not we're going to chemically and surgically castrate and mutilate and sterilize children, or whether we're going to have unrestricted abortion and killing of unborn children from conception all the way up until birth, the way it is in California. Are we going to have policies that permit freedom of religion or not? Are we going to let for example, the baker in Colorado, are you going to force him to make a wedding cake for a gay couple when that goes contrary to his religious beliefs? And we can go on and on, all sorts of policies. Are we going to have one that respects private property? Are we going to have one that provides for economic growth and greater prosperity? Are we going to have socialism, communism, or some variation on there which produces less prosperity and more corruption in government because there's more government to be corrupt? So, in my judgment, Christians are obligated as citizens of the republic, as well as being citizens of the kingdom. But in your role as citizens of the kingdom, who rules and who doesn't. I forget the biblical citation, but it's when the wicked rule, the people groan. When the righteous are in authority, people rejoice. And to the extent that we can, as Christians, we should try to get the most righteous possible people in office and the most righteous possible policies implemented. So, hope to see everybody there, and that shall begin on Wednesday, May 20th at 6:30 p.m. at the Ark Church in Redlands. And again, it's free, open to the public, great place, a great family evening, and you can learn some history, as well as just seeing a really well, interesting, entertaining movie about important figures in American history, because if absent that great, the Great Awakening of the 1700s before the Revolution laid the foundation for that revolution, and without the former, there's a good chance that the latter would not have happened. America is founded on religious belief. Some people argue to the contrary and try to undermine that. I could spend the rest of the show and hold all of next show with quotes, but just a couple. John Adams: our Constitution was made only for a moral and religious people. It is wholly inadequate for the government of any other. And even the aforementioned Ben Franklin: the longer I live, the more convincing of proofs I see of this truth, that God governs in the affairs of men. And if a sparrow cannot fall to the ground without his notice, is it probable that an empire can rise without his aid? By the time you hear this radio show, you should have already received your mail ballot, which is sent out to everybody on the bloated, inaccurate voter rolls in California. Even the Carter-Baker Commission after the 2000 election agreed that Jimmy Carter, the Democrat president, that vote by mail is unreliable and is the most susceptible version to cheating. That was before widespread use of electronic voting machines, which may give a run for that title of most susceptible to cheating. But anyways, we can win. Democrat vote fraud makes it more important for us to vote. As Donald Trump's victory in 2024 shows, we can beat the cheat. And the first and foremost, our duty as citizens is informed voting. There is no reason why 95% of patriots cannot and should not vote. It doesn't require a better Republican Party. It doesn't require more money. It doesn't require a better get out the vote program. We have that totally in our power. Elections are about choices. They're always imperfect and sometimes lousy. We need to choose the better over the worse, or we're going to get the worse over the better. And these days, even the worst Republicans are better than the far-left Democrats who want to wreck the country, are wrecking California, and want to create a one-party state. We should get you, it's contrary to what our side has thought and advocated previously, but you should vote soon after receiving your ballot. One is, if you wait till election day, stuff could happen. Car breaks down, kid gets sick or injured, bad weather, long lines, malfunctions at the polling place. Stuff can happen. If you send it in, then our side will be spending money sending you mailers and trying to contact you. And you also have the advantage of you'll stop receiving political mail because they'll keep track of who has voted and who hasn't. So please vote. Vote early. And two contested elections in our area, probably the two most important, a vote for Steve Hilton for governor. He is the best of the choices. Chad Bianco, good guy, but he supports amnesty. And vote for Ken Calvert for the 40th District in Congress over Young Kim, who also supports amnesty. That's all the time we have this week. I will be gone the next 2 weeks on a fact-finding mission to Europe, and I'll report back on any facts that I may find during that trip. And Agnes Gibney and Doug Hauser will be filling in for me the next 2 weeks. So be kind to them.
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9: Fox News. I'm Daria Albinger. Turning Point USA founder Charlie Kirk's widow, Erica, gave the commencement address today at Hillsdale College in Michigan.
10: Continue forward in life with clarity and intention, and you will come to understand that life is not defined by the abundance of options, but by the weight of the choices that you make within them. And those choices, more often than not, are not dramatic or obvious, but quiet and compounding.
9: Protesters gathered near the campus at the county courthouse. Congress is debating the Save America Act, which would require proof of U.S. citizenship to vote in federal elections. Critics call it a poll tax, which would prevent many people who could legally vote otherwise from being able to do so. America's listening to Fox News.
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22: Wow, wow, wow. Welcome, welcome, welcome. I want to say thank you for all of the calls that came in this past week, especially you, Martin, out there. 87 years old, about to be 88 years old, over there in Minneapolis, Minnesota, from my hometown, Iowa. And you know what, Martin? You're absolutely right. That's why I'm on here. Not to scare you, but to prepare you and to give you the information that you need that no one else is telling you. So let me ask you a question right up front. If you knew right now that three of the smartest, most battle-tested investors in the world were quietly moving their money out of stocks and bonds and into gold, would that change any of your minds? Would that change anything for you? Would it make you wonder, maybe you should be doing the same thing? Well, it should. Now, let me start by giving you the information if you want to get a hold of us. Anytime during the show, if you have questions, if you're ready to start an IRA gold application, call the metals experts at Reagan Gold Group at 800-702-2212. 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Because look, this is exactly what's happening right now. And today on the Reagan Gold Show, I'm going to give you the full story. The story that mainstream financial media just passes over. The story that your 401k statement does not mention the story that most financial advisors are not yet having with their clients. My name is Alan Johnson, and I want to welcome you to the Reagan Gold Show. And I am so glad you're here because I've got a show packed with valuable information for you today. So if you have a pen and paper, you know I always like to say that. Because this is one of the most important episodes where what you learn today could affect your retirement. And not in a dramatic way, not in a scary way, in a practical way, in a take action way. So let's get right into it. Have you ever heard of a debt, D-E-B-T clock? Well, the debt clock is running, and guess what? Nobody in Washington is even watching it. And I want to start off with a number, $38,560,000,000,000. That is the United States national debt as of early 2026, $38.5 trillion. Now, I know we hear these big numbers all the time, trillion this, trillion that, with a T. After a while, that number just starts getting blurry. They all just start coming together. So let me make this one real. Think about this. If you spent $1 million every single day, $1 million every single day, not $1,000, not $100,000, $1 million every day, it would take you over 100,000 years to spend $38.5 trillion. That's how large that number is. And you know what? We're adding to it right now. Right now. At roughly $2 trillion every year. Not slowing down. Not leveling off. But it's like putting your foot on the gas and accelerating. Now, here's what I want you to hold on to as I tell you today's story. This debt does not sit in a vault somewhere. It does not just exist on paper. Every dollar of the debt has consequences for your savings, your retirement, and your future. And three of the most respected investors in the world are now sounding the alarm. Ding, ding, ding, ding, ding. Now, let me introduce to you the first one. You may know the name or you may not know the name. His name is Jim Rogers. He co-funded the Quantum Fund in the 1970s. And during that decade, do you know what? That fund, think about this, returned 4,200%. 4,200%. While the S&P 500, gained roughly 47% in the same period. So think about it, 47% against 4,200%. Which one of those would you prefer? Listen, Jim Rogers is not a TV personality. He's not on the TV selling. He's not, you know, he's not on the news stations. He's not a newsletter writer that's trying to sell you something. He's one of the most successful investors who's ever lived. He's a man who has navigated every major market cycle for five decades. And recently, listen to this, Jim Rogers did something that sent a very clear signal. You know what he did? He sold every single U.S. stock he owned. Everyone. In a recent interview, he explained why he sold this. And in his exact words, he said, listen to this, and I quote, this is directly from him. He said, I sold all my U.S. stocks recently because I've seen this party before. Think about how much history is packed into those six words. I've seen this party before. This is a man who was investing in the 1970s inflation crisis. He was investing when interest rates hit 20%. He was investing through the 1987 crash. The dot-com collapse. Listen to this. The 2008 financial crisis. He was still investing. He has seen every kind of market environment imaginable. And he looked at America right now and said, I've seen this before and I'm getting out. Let that resonate for a minute. I've seen this before and I'm getting out. And his reason is not complicated, ladies and gentlemen. It's not some obscure theory. It comes down to one thing. Are you ready for this? I'm getting cold chills just going to say the word. America's debt. America's debt. Rogers said the United States now is the largest debtor nation in the history of the world. The history of the world. Not the history of recent times. Not the history of modern era. The history of the world. And his question to Washington, a question I think of a lot of Americans share, was simply this. Can't they read in Washington? Don't they know what's happening? He also warned about the Federal Reserve. Rogers said the Fed does not have unlimited amounts of money to save us all. In fact, he said they usually make things worse. They make it worse. And his final word of advice from a man who's made and preserved enormous wealth across 50 years of investing. So, ladies and gentlemen, and I'm being very real about this. Be very, very careful wherever you think about investing, because this is a rare time in investing history. A rare time in investing history. From Jim Rogers, this is not something you hear often. And it's not something that you want to ignore. Let me tell you about Ray Dalio. If y'all don't know him, well, he's the man who called 2008. And here's what he's calling now. And let me just tell you, Ray Dalio founded Bridgewater Associates. Bridgewater, for those of you that may or may not know, is the largest hedge fund in the world. In the world. And what they do is they manage money for sovereign wealth funds, like pension systems and governments. They manage the billions, the trillions of dollars. And Dalio is famous for one thing above everything else. He predicted the 2008 financial collapse before it even happened. And while the rest of Wall Street was celebrating all these record profits, while the banks were packaging up toxic mortgages and selling them as safe investments, while financial advisors were telling their clients everything was fine, while somebody on TV was ringing the bell and saying, ding, ding, ding, ding, ding, bye, bye, bye, bye, bye. His fund made money during the 2008 crash because Ray Dalio was looking at the data and he saw what was coming. He earned the right to be taken seriously. Now, Dalio recently just spoke at the World Economic Forum in Davos. I'm sure you all read about it or seen it. That's done over there in Switzerland. And what he said should be headline news on every financial channel in America. And here's what he said. He said, America's debt, here we go with that word debt again, is becoming a serious, serious problem. And he explained it simply. He said, are you ready? The United States needs to borrow vast amounts more money to keep running. Let me say that again. The United States needs to borrow vast amounts more money to keep running. But the people who buy that debt, talking about the foreign governments, who knows better about the foreign governments than Ray Dalio? Pension funds, same. Insurance companies, same. Those investors are now becoming, ladies and gentlemen,

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3: Business loans and the government's own cost to service its existing debt. Now, that's how a debt, you know, we've talked about a death spiral. This is how a debt spiral starts. And spirals are very hard to stop. Think about a tornado when it starts to go. Boy, when it goes until it just finally goes off by itself. But what does it do? It leaves destruction. Now, what did Dalio say about gold? Let's talk about that. He described gold. I love it. I'm chuckling because this is what I've been saying for years. He described gold as insurance for your retirement, for your savings. And here's why that matters. When governments borrow too much, when they cannot afford to pay back their debt at face value, they do one of two things. You know what they do? They weaken their own currency. Or they keep, and in fact, you've heard me say this on the show before. Many governments, including the United States, go so far as to create inflation. And the reason they create this inflation is it's a way for them to depreciate the debt. But as they're depreciating the debt, they destroy the value of the dollar. So they weaken their own currency, or they keep interest rates artificially low. Both of those tactics slowly, quietly erode the value of everything you hold in dollars. Gold is very different. Remember, it never goes to zero. And because no government as well can control it, no printing press can create more of it. And this is the part people often miss about Dalio's view. He did not say gold is just protection. He said gold can also make you money. And in 2025 alone, gold surged more than 50%. 50% in a single year. While bonds, guess what? They were losing value. While the stock market was whipping back and forth. While inflation was eating into your purchasing power, gold still went up 50%. Now, think about what that would have meant for your retirement account. Think about that for a minute. $100,000 you have in your account, gold went up 50%. I don't have to tell you. Figure out the numbers. That's all there. Now, when Wall Street rewrites the rule book, we better pay attention. Now, I want to tell you about something that tells you how serious this really is. There's a rule, and it's called a fundamental rule. And that rule has governed retirement planning in this country for decades. It's called the 60-40 rule. Now, let me explain it to you. 60% of your retirement in stocks, 40% of it in bonds. So 60% is considered for growth. And then the other 40%, well, that's considered for your safety. Every financial planning textbook taught this. Every advisor certification covered it. Generations of Americans built their retirement around this 60-40 rule, this formula. And now, guess what? Morgan Stanley, one of the most prestigious investment banks in the world, they just threw it out the window. For so many years, certification for financial advisors, everything. Their chief investment officer, Mike Wilson, just made a new recommendation, the new formula. You ready? That's why I told you, get out that paper and pencil. 60% stocks, 20% fixed income, 20% gold. Gold replaced half of the traditional bond allocation. And Wilson, he explained it directly. He said, this is straight from him. He said, gold is now the anti-fragile asset to own. Let me say that again.

He said, gold is now the anti-fragile asset to own rather than treasuries. He said, high quality equities and gold are the best hedges. Now, why is this such a big deal? I'll tell you why. Bonds, they were always the safe part of the 60-40 formula or plan. Bonds were where you always park the money you could not afford to lose. But here is what has happened to bonds. Inflation is highly dangerous to bonds. Their fixed payments do not adjust as the prices rise. So when inflation is high, you collect your bond payments, but those dollars now buy less and less every year. Inflation doesn't just slow down your bond returns. It can wipe them out completely, entirely. And with the war in Iran driving up oil prices and Bloomberg reporting that the Federal Reserve may not cut rates at all this year, bonds are now facing a very difficult environment. And Peter Schiff, one of the most respected gold analysts in the country, besides me, responded to Morgan Stanley's new 20% gold recommendation. And here's what he said. He said 20% is not chump change. He called it a lot of money coming into gold. Now think about what that means in practice. When Morgan Stanley tells the wealth management desk, all of the retirement accounts, all of the institutional portfolios move 20% into gold, the demand that creates that is enormous. And Morgan Stanley is not alone. Goldman Sachs has been raising their gold price targets. Central banks around the world have been buying gold at record levels for four straight years. The institutions that understand this the best are now positioning the hardest. When the largest hedge fund manager in the world calls gold insurance, and one of the largest investment banks in America recommends 20%, that is not a coincidence. That is the story. Gold, listen, ladies and gentlemen, is not just for the wealthy. And that is one of the most persistent myths I hear in personal finance. Look, Ray Dalio manages hundreds of billions of dollars. Jim Rogers has been very wealthy for decades. Morgan Stanley advises the richest families and institutions in the world. And all three of them say, own gold. Not because it's a luxury, but because it works. Now, we're about to take our break, but before I go, I want to give you three things to think about. Number one, Jim Rogers, one of the greatest investors alive, sold every U.S. stock he owns. He said this is a rare time in investing history, and he said be very, very careful. Number two, Ray Dalio, the man who predicted 2008, calls gold insurance. He says America's debt is becoming a serious problem, and he says gold is not just protection, it can make money too. Number three, Morgan Stanley just rewrote the 60-40 rule. Their new recommendation includes 20% gold. The bond allocation that Americans have relied on for decades is no longer considered safe enough. Three of the smartest investors and institutions in the world, three different approaches, three different firms. One conclusion, gold. Now, coming up after the break, I'm going to explain exactly why gold does what it does, the actual mechanism, the history, so you understand it, not just in theory, but in a way you can act on. So stay with us. The Reagan Gold Show. Call 800-702-2212 or go to mygoldquiz.com. 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They'll answer any questions that you have. And if you're ready to get into a gold IRA, they'll be there to help you. See you soon.

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7: General Motors will pay nearly $13 million to settle a California consumer protection lawsuit. Here's Sharon Reardon.
8: A lawsuit filed by California's Attorney General and prosecutors in Los Angeles, Napa, San Francisco, and Sonoma counties alleges GM collected detailed data from hundreds of thousands of OnStar users between 2016 and 2024. Data included locations, braking patterns, and GPS history. The company then sold some of the information to third-party data brokers without proper consent.
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0: Welcome, welcome, welcome back. I'm Alan Johnson, and I really hope you're learning something today, because let me tell you, that's what I like to do. I have a passion for what I do. And if you're just joining us, we spent the first segment talking about three voices that you need to be listening to right now. Jim Rogers, Ray Dalio, Morgan Stanley. All three are saying the same thing, G-O-L-D, gold. But in this segment, I do not want to just tell you what they're saying. I want to explain why they're right. Because when you understand the why, gold stops feeling like a bet. And it starts feeling like the most logical thing you can do. So let's go. Now, I want to start with the question. What is a dollar? Now, that's not a trick question. Just think about it for a second. What does a dollar actually represent? Well, today, a dollar represents a promise from the United States government, a promise that this piece of paper or this digital entry in your bank account has value. That's it. Now, let me tell you, a dollar is backed by trust and nothing else. In fact, I just pulled out a dollar. You can probably hear it. If you pull out your dollar right now and you look up onto the left-hand side of your dollar bill under the United States of America, it says this note is legal tender for all debts, public and private. That was not always the case. For most of American history, the dollar was backed by gold, physical gold, sitting in a vault. $1 equaled a specific amount of gold. The government could not print more dollars without having the gold to back them up. That constraint kept the whole system honest, and it kept inflation in check, and it kept government spending in check. So a dollar from 1920 still bought roughly the same amount of goods in 1960. Why? Because of gold. Then in 1971, President Nixon, what they call him, Tricky Dicky, Tricky Dicky, he changed everything. He closed what was called the gold window. He disconnected the dollar from the gold entirely. Now, the government could print as many dollars as it wanted. No gold required, no constraint, just put on the press, turn on the printing press. And they've been printing ever since. And here's what that's done to your money. Since 1971, the dollar, ladies and gentlemen, has lost more than 85% of its purchasing power. Your grandfather's dollar from 1971 is worth about 15 cents today. A house, listen to this, a house that cost $30,000, think about that, in 1971, you know what it costs now today? $300,000 today. A car, I remember my first car was a 67 Mustang, 3-speed on the floor. And I think I paid around, my grandmother paid it, but I think it was like $3,800 back then. I was 16. A car that cost $3,500, you know what it costs today? $35,000. A gallon of milk that costs 33 cents now costs $4. That's not the economy getting more expensive. That's your dollar, our dollar, getting weaker. And here is the thing about that. If your retirement savings are entirely in dollar-denominated assets, stocks priced in dollars, bonds paying in dollars, savings accounts holding dollars, if your retirement savings are entirely in denominated assets, then a weakening dollar is quietly eating your retirement every single year. Not dramatically, not all at once, year after year, dollar after dollar. Until one day you wake up and you realize, hallelujah, your savings do not go as far as you expected. That is the inflation story. That is the real cost of debt. Now, let me explain why gold solves this problem, why gold works, the simple truth. Gold has been valuable for over 5,000 years, Every major civilization in human history has recognized gold as money. Ancient Egypt, Rome, Greece, China, the Aztec Empire, the British Empire, as well as our country, the United States. Every single one of them. Why? Because gold has properties that nothing else has. It does not rust. It does not corrode. It is rare. There is only a finite amount of it on Earth. It cannot be faked. It cannot be digitally created. It cannot be printed. No government in the history of the world has been able to manufacture more gold out of thin air. Every ounce has to be pulled out of the earth with real labor, real equipment, real cost. And that scarcity becomes value. And that permanence is value. For example, let me give you an example. And I love to share this example. In 1930, think about this. In 1930, 1/100th of an ounce of gold could buy us 2.5 loaves of bread, 2.5 loaves. And a dollar back then would buy 11 loaves of bread. Now, if we fast forward that to 2026, that same 1/100th of an ounce of gold can now buy 15 loaves of bread, but a dollar can barely buy 1/2 a loaf of bread. So the point I'm making is gold has more or less kept pace with the price of bread over that period, while the dollar has gotten weaker. So the point I'm making is the purchasing power of gold has been roughly stable for so many years. And hundreds of paper currencies in history, every single one of them has eventually failed or been debased. Gold, never. I tell people, gold is real money. Gold has never gone to zero. Not once, not ever, in 5,000 years, gold has never gone to zero. Now, that's not luck. That's the fundamental nature of what gold really does. Now, I want to talk to you about bonds for a moment. The problem with bonds and why your safe money may not be safe. Because a lot of people listening to this show right now have bonds in their retirement accounts. It's the 40-60 or the 60-40 formula that we talked about in the earlier segment. And I want to be straight with you about what is happening to bonds right now. Bonds are losing value. Reuters recently reported that due to the war in Iran, that bonds have lost value across the entire globe. The jump in oil prices is pushing inflation higher. And higher inflation means higher interest rates. Now, here's why this matters for your bonds. Bonds pay a fixed rate of interest. That rate was set when the bond was issued, and it does not change. So if you bought a bond paying, let's say, 3%, and inflation is now running at 5%, do the math. You're losing 2% of purchasing power every year. Even though you're collecting interest, even though everything looks fine on paper, the inflation is quietly eating the real value of those returns. And there is another side to the bond problem. When interest rates rise, existing bond prices fall. New bonds then offer better yields. So the bonds you already hold, think about this, they become worth less in the market. And that is a double blow. That's a double whammy. Shrinking purchasing power and falling market value. Bloomberg just recently reported that bond traders who expected a Fed rate cut this summer are now reconsidering. Some are even predicting that the Fed may not cut rates at all this year, which means this environment, this difficult environment, becomes bad for bonds and may last longer than anyone even expected. Now, I'm not saying abandon bonds entirely, and I'm not your financial advisor because every situation is different. But what Morgan Stanley is saying and what the data is saying is that bonds can no longer be counted on to be the safe part of your retirement portfolio. And that then becomes a significant shift. Because for decades, bonds were where you put the money you could not afford to lose. And if that assumption no longer holds, then a lot of retirement plans need to be revisited. Now, I want to tell you about Frank and Carol. Frank is 71 years old. Carol is 68. Frank spent 35 years working for a steel company outside of Pittsburgh. And Carol, his spouse, worked part-time while raising their three kids. Frank had a solid 401k. When he retired, he rolled it into an IRA. And that was pretty standard. That was a pretty standard story right there. Well, Frank and Carol called our office about 4 months ago. And Frank said something that I want to share with you. He said, I feel like I did everything right. I saved for 35 years. I put in the max, in other words, he put in full contributions. I diversified, but every time I read the news, I feel like the rules keep changing on me. Well, Frank, I hear that from a lot of people, and you're right. The rules are changing. The 60-40 rule is gone. Morgan Stanley just buried it. And the idea that bonds are the safe haven are really under serious question. And the idea that the government will manage debt responsibly, well, Jim Rogers said it all. He's not counting on it. Frank had done everything right under the old rules. The question was, how does he position himself for the new ones? Frank is over 59 and a half years old. He's no longer employed with his former employer. His IRA is fully eligible. In other words, it's qualified for transfer into a gold IRA. And that's today without any penalty. He does not have to move everything if he doesn't want to. He does not have to make a dramatic decision. Even moving a portion, 10%, 15%, 20%, or even some of you want to end up doing even more into physical gold, begins to provide yourself a layer of protection that paper assets simply cannot give you. Frank and Carol started the process, and Carol said something that I thought was perfect, and I want to share it with you. She said, we are not betting the farm on gold. We are making sure the farm does not get eaten by inflation. And that's exactly the right thing to think about. 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Now, let's talk about the rollover and what you need to know. Let me walk you through the practical side of this. Because I know some of you are thinking, okay, Alan, maybe I want to look into this, but how does this actually work? Well, let me make it simple. If you have a 401k, you can roll it into a gold IRA if you're 59 and a half years or older. Or the rule applies to you even if you're not 59 and a half years old and you're no longer working with that employer and no longer contributing into that plan. Then you can roll that over. So either one qualifies. You only need to meet one of those conditions. The same rule applies to those that have 403b plans. Those are the retirement accounts for teachers, nurses, and nonprofit workers. And it applies to 457 plans, which are the retirement accounts for government employees. So if you have a traditional IRA, the process is even simpler. IRAs can be transferred into a gold IRA at any age, no age requirement, no restrictions. If you inherited an IRA from a parent or a spouse or even a friend, they can also be transferred into a gold IRA at any age. Now, if you're already retired and taking required minimum distributions, you can still convert a portion of your IRA. You simply need to make sure your RMD is handled first for the year, and the metals experts at Reagan Gold Group will walk you through exactly how this works. So the process itself is straightforward. Now, You never take physical possession of the metal unless you want to. Remember, there's two ways that you can do precious metals IRA, gold or silver IRA. You can either take the metals as your distribution or your RMD. In other words, you can say, hey, Alan, I'd rather just have the metal sent directly to me than rather having them liquidated. So you can take possession of the metal because remember, in an IRA, there's two choices. You can take possession of the actual physical metal, or you can choose to have it liquidated. And if you take possession of the actual physical metal, the actual metal in your IRA that's held inside of the depository insured is actually sent to you for whatever amount. So you can have the metals. You just have to report the taxes on the spot value at the end of the year. So at the end of the year, you get a 1099-R. You take that to your CPA, and then whatever your tax situation is, you take care of it from there. Same tax treatment, same government protections, just physical gold instead of the paper assets. Now, let's step backwards for a minute and go back over Jim Rogers, Ray Dalio. Let's go over these guys again. Jim Rogers, and like I said, you may or may not know him, he actually co-founded the Quantum Fund in the 1970s. And during that decade, that fund returned 4,200%. 4,200%, while the S&P 500 gained roughly 47% in the same period. Now, Jim, you know, not many people, he's not a TV guy, he's not a newsletter wanting you to give him money. He's one of the most successful investors who's ever lived. He's a man who navigated every major market cycle for five decades. He sold every single stock he owned, every U.S. stock he owned. Recently, he just sold it. And recently, he sat down for an interview, and he explained why he sold every U.S. stock. In his exact words, he said this: I sold all my U.S. stocks recently because I've seen this party before. I've seen this party before. Think about how much history, like I said before, is packed into those words. This is a man who was investing in the 70s when inflation was high. It was an inflation crisis. He was investing when interest rates hit 20%. He was investing through the 1987 crash, as well as the dot-com collapse and the 2008 financial crisis. So he's seen every kind of market environment imaginable. And he looked at America right now and said, I've seen this before and I'm getting out. His reason, like I said, it's not complicated. It's not some theory, conspiracy. It comes down to one thing, and that is America's debt. So Roger said the United States is now the largest debtor nation in the history of the world. Not the history of recent times, not the history of modern era, the history of the world. And his question to Washington, a question I think of a lot of us Americans share, was simply this: they can't read in Washington. They don't even know what's happening. He also warned about the Federal Reserve. Roger said that the Fed does not have unlimited amounts of money to save us all. In fact, he said they usually make things worse. And his final word of advice from an investor, a man who has made and preserved enormous wealth across 50 years of investing, he said this: be very careful, very careful. And whatever you're thinking about investing, be careful. This is a rare time in investing history, a rare time in investing history. So let me close today with a thought. Throughout all human history, when a government spent more than they had, or when they printed money to cover their debts, when the holders of paper currency started to lose faith, the people who held gold were protected every single time. Ancient Rome, Revolutionary France, Weimar Germany, the 1970s in the United States. Every single time, gold held its value. Paper did not. Now, America is the largest debtor nation in history. I want you to understand that, of the world. Jim Rogers said that. Ray Dalio confirmed it. Morgan Stanley is repositioning their clients because of it. Now, I'm not here to tell you the sky is falling, and I'm not here to scare you. I'm here to make sure you're ready, because the people who are ready, who hold a portion of their retirement in real physical gold, those people will sleep well at night, regardless of what the headline says tomorrow, regardless of what Washington does next, regardless of where the stock market closes on Friday. Gold does not care about any of that, because gold is not a promise. It's the real thing. 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And remember, they're there on the weekends for you to take your calls as well, because they care. Now, I'm Alan Johnson. Thank you for spending this time with me today. 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I'll see you next week. 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
9: I'm Carmen Roberts. A possible boat explosion in North Miami Beach injures at least 11 people today.
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5: with various injuries, some burned, some minor injuries.
9: Miami-Dade Fire Rescue Battalion Chief Juan Arias tells Fox News they transported the injured to hospitals, but no word on their conditions or what caused the incident. A Frontier Airlines jet hit and killed a pedestrian on the runway in Denver last night.
10: From Denver airport officials, they say that pedestrian jumped into the perimeter fence and was hit just 2 minutes later while crossing the runway. She has not been identified, is not believed to be an employee of the airport, and the airport has since examined the fence line and found it to be intact.
9: Fox's Madeline Rivera. 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
11: Breaking news.
7: Los Angeles could use country clubs to generate hundreds of millions of dollars to fight homelessness and fix sidewalks. On Friday, City Councilman Adrian Nazarian introduced a parcel tax on private, nonprofit country clubs and golf courses in Los Angeles. There are only six with that designation, and altogether they pay $811,000 a year in property taxes on land worth $15 billion. Larry Marino in the Answer Newsroom.
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19: Welcome to The Firing Line with Rick Travis, Legislative Director of the California Rifle and Pistol Association. 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And now, here's your host, Rick Travis.
20: Good afternoon, patriots of the great state of California. And friends and family in the Inland Empire, this is your host here at the tailgate, Rick Travis, Legislative Director for the California Rifle and Pistol Association. And today have we got a lot to talk about. So bust out your soda, your beer, whatever it is you're going to drink here at the tailgate. And if you're drinking, you're not hunting with us. But I got Bill Gaines from Gaines & Associate, my compatriot throughout the legislation, here with me at the tailgate. But first, let's talk about some things coming up. Sacramento, excremento, mento, whatever you want to call it, is in a whirlwind. And folks, what I mean by a whirlwind is this is the time of the year that, for lack of better words, we call it the switching house moment. From late April through May, bills that are introduced in what's called the House of Origins. So, for example, if your assembly bill, your House of Origins, the assembly, Senate bill, then it's the Senate. Well, they have to move during the last week of April to about mid-May is when they are supposed to move from wherever they started to the other house. If they don't, the bill is dead. It's not going anywhere. Sometimes we see this in odd number of years, and the bill is able to be held, and it becomes what Bill and I have called in the past two-year bills. But in even years, when we have elections, that's how you always remember it, there is no such thing as a two-year bill for any bill introduced this year. So it's either do or die. And so do or die time has been interesting. And an interesting little tidbit, because some of you have become quite the aficionado of useless information, but we'll give it to you anyways. So here we go. Back in the wonderful year of 2022, we had 282 bills, 282 die on the first date, which just happened a week ago. 2 years ago in 2024, we had 247, so it was about 40 less. And this year, it's almost 50 or less, we had 190 bills die. But make no mistake, there's a lot of bills that are going to die this week, last week, and the next week, because that's just the way this is going to work. So we're coming down to it. We're going to talk about some of those bills that are stuck in it. But we need you to realize this is a time that you need to go to crpa.org, join, get on. You don't have to join. You can get on our mailing list, because we're going to discuss in our second segment some fights that we're having over some of the things we're doing for youth. And we're going to talk about some of the games that are getting played and how you can help us fight back against those games, because we have spent a great deal of money and time and energy helping to equip you to make it very, very simple. I also hope that next week we'll have one of the attorneys to talk about some of the Second Amendment news that's breaking in the courtrooms and give you a great update on that. But before we go any further, Bill, welcome to the show as always.
11: Rick, thank you for the opportunity as always. Always enjoy sitting down with you and helping get word out on things that we care about deeply.
20: So, Bill, I think a lot of people hear appropriations, of course, which is, the two different houses have two different sets of rules. And the Senate, I think, in my opinion, it's harder for a Senate bill to get to the Assembly because that threshold is about $50,000, as you know. And for the Assembly to get over to the Senate, they got more people in there, so there's more numbers. But also that threshold's three times that amount, it's $150,000. But Bill, having said that, let's talk about our experiences of how this is literally an area where bills die.
11: Yeah, it's an interesting phenomenon, as you mentioned, Rick, that happens every year in the state legislature. Yeah, there's a lot of legislation that members of a certain party, for example, as we know, the Democrats hold a supermajority at the state capitol. Right. That means that they chair all the committees. They have serious majorities on all those committees and so forth. And because, they represent 80% of the districts, they have a ton of bills that are out there that are authored by Democrats. Now, not all of them are bad. There's a lot of them that are good. And certainly not all of them deal with firearms, and or hunting or wildlife management policy. But what happens is when bills come up in the policy committees, that is where if there's a bill that one of their colleagues from the same side of the aisle has authored that they don't like for whatever reason, it's hard for them to vote no in public and to kill that bill in policy. Things change if that bill gets out of policy and it goes through fiscal committee or appropriations committee. And what happens there is, bills, you just mentioned the threshold, 50,000 in the Senate, 150,000 in the Assembly. Bills that in their respective house that go over that threshold are automatically put on suspense. They're put on the suspense file and they tuck them away for a later hearing.
20: Now, the deadline, as you know, Rick, for getting bills out of fiscal committee and to the floor this year is May 15th. Mm-hmm. 10 days from, you know, or what, a week or so from now, right? It's coming up very quick. So bills that are put on suspense, what they do is they'll have a suspense hearing before that May 15th deadline. And what they'll do is, and the list will be massive. I mean, we're talking literally hundreds of bills. That's right. And what they'll do is they'll go through selectively and they'll pull certain bills off of suspense and consider them in committee, and the rest of them they just don't touch. So if there's a difficult bill that they really didn't like that their colleague, you know, had introduced, and then they didn't want to vote no in public on it, perfect way to kill those bills is quietly and somewhat painlessly by just letting them die on suspense. Because if they're not pulled and heard, you know, in that meeting before the May 15th deadline, then they just die because they don't get out of fiscal committee by that deadline, right? So there's a lot of bills, especially when you're under budget pressures like we are this year and were last year, there's going to be a ton of bills, many good, but even more that are bad, that are going to die on suspense here in the next week or so. So it's an interesting time of the session when it comes to state legislature. And of course, you and I are doing all we can to make sure that the bills we care about find their way out of fiscal committee, and the bills that we don't like find their way stuck in fiscal committee.
13: Yeah, so let's talk about that, because, you know, some of this is pretty straightforward. There are some good bills, like you said, from both parties, and there's bad bills. And some of those have what I would call a very realistic budget. Like, it's like, hey, it's going to cost the state X dollars. So we'll say, like, you know, $300,000. Well, obviously, that puts it above the limit. And so then they have to go back and go, is this something we're willing to go into debt to do? Like, does this merit that? And I get that. But, Bill, it's not as straight up as that, because there are bills that, like, agencies, various state agencies, it could be Caltrans, it could be Fish and Wildlife that we work with, it could be, you know, health, any of the agencies, who sometimes put a very detailed budget analysis, and we've seen them, and we're like, wow, and that gives you something to work with. And sometimes they say things like, so Bill, you need a new fence. Well, that could be $15. It could be $15 million. We really don't know. We really don't have an idea. And that is one of the most sinister things, because that is the budget analysis for that bill. And when you're talking about the politics of killing a bill, all you need is for a state agency to walk in and go, we're not sure what this is going to cost, but it could be millions. And that is like the death knell, even though anybody involved with the actual execution of the bill is like, no, there's no way. It's not even $1 million. It's not $500,000. It's not even $100,000. Like, this is stupid. But long as the state agency puts that out, that's the grounds to kill a bill with nothing on it.
20: Well, that's the, for example, the Department of Fish and Wildlife, who you and I work with daily, hourly, you know, every single day. That is their secret weapon. It's both a blessing and a curse, because, you know, they rarely, if ever, I think in my entire 30 years of doing this, I've seen this happen like twice, have an official blessed position by the governor on legislation. So legislation that they like, they'll put a low dollar amount on when the consultant from fiscal committee reaches out to them on what's it going to cost to implement, right? They'll put a low dollar amount on that so it can get out of committee. The bills they don't like, they'll put a massive $15 million fence, if you will, price tag on them. So there's no way in heck they're going to get out of committee. And that's one of the secret weapons the department and other agencies have to make sure the bills that they support get out and bills they don't support stop dead.
13: I think that's important for all of you here at the tailgate to understand that sometimes it's not even what's in the bill. It's just a simple fact that the agency doesn't want to do the work. And that sounds really, really bad. But that's the blessed truth. I have seen bills in multiple parts of our state that were necessary, that were good. But that agency was like, yeah, we don't want to take on that responsibility for whatever reason. They don't have to explain. They just put a price tag and the bill dies. So we want you to understand that as we go through today's show and talk about some of the other areas. We're going to come back here on Fine Line Radio and talk about the fight, the very real fight we're doing for youth hunting here at the tailgate.
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3: You're giving back. And this is part of us giving back. So we have kids who just flat out don't have access because they're in inner cities. We have kids that don't have access because there's not enough tags or opportunities. And then we have kids that are never going to be able to be our age and have went through all the things to try to get that once hunt in a lifetime because, well, they're not going to live long enough to get that hunt in a lifetime. And so there are several things that Bill and I and many others of our colleagues have been fighting for. We have fought for youth camps. We have fought for programs. We've fought for expanding the R3, which is a statewide program and actually a nationwide program now of, you know, recruiting new people into the field, you know, getting people reactivated and retaining those that we have, which is the 3 R's of R3. Here's where we're at. We have a couple of bills. So one is Senate Bill 1021 by Senator Choi. And that bill is designed to allow youth to be able to go hunt. We just amended it. And what that bill literally is defining is, and I want to be really clear, we're not creating a special new hunt. So nobody's going to go out and take any more animal lives than they were before. All this is doing is allowing a youth that's been declared that they will most likely not be alive within the next 5 years due to the illness that they're suffering from, that they'll be able to hunt or fish, and with this ADA accommodation, be able to have someone assist them in doing that to complete that hunt or fishing trip. So think about the person on a fishing boat. You know, you're not supposed to help somebody else bring their fish in, but if the kid's in a wheelchair with IVs and stuff, you could help that kid. Because it is what it is, you know, or think of the kid again in a wheelchair, they shoot a pheasant. They may not be able to take their motorized wheelchair into the field to pick up that pheasant, but technically that's what they're supposed to do. So there's not wanton waste. Well, that would allow Bill or I as their guide or assistant to go do that for them. So I want to make it really clear. We're not changing anything yet. Our good friends at, you know, Social Compassion for Legislation bombarded the Appropriations Committee with almost 1,000 letters of the same type of, this is just an atrocity. You're teaching kids to kill. Folks, this is what Bill and I fight all the time. And then we fight agencies that say, well, we don't know how we could get a kid a tag, which is where you came in this year with the wonderful Assembly Member Heather Hadwick, Bill. So talk about that bill.
4: Yeah, Assembly Bill 2207. This bill is in many ways parallel to your Senate Bill 1021, Rick. Both of them deal with youth that are suffering from some serious, you know, physical ailments and so forth. What 2207 would do is it dives into the difficult, troublesome world of preference points. And these are points that hunters can collect by putting in for draw tags. We're not talking about the general over-the-counter deer tags and so forth. We're talking about select tags that you have to draw for, whether it be elk, sheep, deer, you know, antelope, right? And so the way it works in California and many other Western states is you get preference points. So that means every time Rick puts in for an antelope tag, for example, if he which are hard to get, as our sheep tags, as our elk tags, you know, and as our select deer tags, every time you put in and don't get drawn, you get a preference point. Well, the more preference points you build, the better your chances are of being drawn the next time. Now, they do have to set aside 10% of the tags for random, but 90% of them aren't random. And so you think about this, Rick. You know, you and I have been hunting for decades. I started putting in for preference points when the preference point system was established in California about 25 years ago, right? So I was max points on a lot of those things. So my chances, since I've been a long-term hunter, of being drawn are really good. What about the young youth or adult maybe that's getting into hunting, you know, later in life?

0: who doesn't have those preference points built up. How are they ever going to draw a select tag? Chances are they never will, right? So what AB 2207 was, it looks at youth that are suffering from serious physical ailments and also disabled veterans. You know, it allows people that do have the points, that do are blessed enough to be drawn for one of those select tags, the ability to transfer that tag, if they choose to either a youth that has the physical ailments that we're talking about, similar to 1021, you know, or to a disabled veteran. So it would establish a framework to where, and the nonprofit organizations also get involved with this legislation and helping to facilitate some of these transfers. It would set up a framework where those that are blessed enough to draw a select tag like that have the legal ability in Fish and Game statute to go ahead and transfer that tag to somebody that meets those criteria that they want to transfer it to. Right now, you can't do that. I mean, if I may draw that tag, but if I want to give it to a youth that's very deserving or a disabled veteran who's very deserving, I can't do that. We need a way in the law to allow that tag to be transferred. Now, as you mentioned on 1021, it doesn't create more tags. Doesn't mean there's going to be more dead elk on the hill and later in the season, right? It simply allows those that have already been chosen, already been issued a tag, to transfer that tag, which right now they can't do.
1: Yeah, and I think that is so important because people just look, guy, ladies, gents, everybody here at the tailgate, we've got to start fighting back for these kids. I mean, we have watched kids be attacked by the far left wackos. Like, here's just a few. Like, you can't talk to them. You can't provide them scholarships. You can't advertise. You can't praise them when they do really good with their shooting club in the media, because all those would be fine. That took 7 years fighting in court for us to get that reversed and be told, boom. But you know what? That was literally about 4 years of kids that had full ride scholarship opportunities that couldn't take part in them because the university would get charged $25,000 fine just for reaching out to offer the scholarship. So you got to realize universities aren't going to go $100,000-$200,000 in debt to talk to California. That's not fair to those families, to those kids. We have seen kids pushed out of almost every aspect of the shooting sports and hunting, and we are fighting back at every step, both in the courts and in here. But this is where we need you to come alongside the fight. We need you to join in because we are pushing this out really, really hard. We're fighting back. We're trying to get this on. But, you know, the environmental wackos make up stories. And I can tell you one of the stories that we've had on Senate Bill 1021 is where in those letters, these form letters, the form letter simply states, you are teaching kids to kill because they're dying. Okay, I want you to play that out for a moment. This is how sick that is. That's like me saying, oh, and you're teaching kids to think that the world's make-believe because they want to go to Disneyland before they die. Or you're teaching kids to do whatever negative thing I could put on any wish that anybody has. Why is it bad that a kid wants to exercise something that humans have done since our inception on this planet? I mean, every single person that just took a breath is the product of somebody who hunted in their background. Hey, you don't want to hunt? I'm perfectly fine with that. But if somebody does, and they're doing it lawfully, and this is the excess of the animals that need to be removed, and that's the big thing is there's a group of people, and this is going to come up in our next segment, who think that more animals, the better. More animals, the better. More animals, the better. And I will tell you, those of us that are true conservationists realize that when you pull out all the different predators or you put too many predators, you collapse the ecosystem, and it's often not recoverable. A good friend of Bill and I, Nick, who is a former biologist, has often said, you realize that if we start today to rehab an environmental area, generally it's 75 years for it to be rehabbed, which means if you're 25 or older when you start that project, you're never going to see the fruit of your labor. Mm-hmm. That's the reality, folks. When we damage the environment by doing literally what the left says. The left says get humans out, but what are they doing? They're putting humans in the middle of it, making human decisions, not natural decisions. And that's what we're going to talk when we come back, to talk about something that's very near to all of us, and we may not think about it here at the tailgate.
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11: The California Department of Health says at least one of the people on a cruise ship stricken by a deadly hantavirus outbreak is from California. The news comes as that person returned to the state.
12: The risk is extremely low of anyone in California coming into contact with, you know, the return travelers that have come back here, particularly because it's been a very coordinated effort with the California Department of Public Health.
11: That's an infectious disease physician at Stanford. Larry Marino in the Answer Newsroom.
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1: Welcome back to Firing Line Radio, where here we are at the tailgate. And hey, I'm sorry about your coffee bill that just got knocked out because, you know, my beautiful Labrador Jack has a big Labrador tail, and he tends to knock things off the tailgate. But, you know, speaking of Jack, folks, most of us have a dog and or know someone that has a dog. And here's one of the fun things. You know, I grew up with my family who showed dogs. And I used to remember as a kid, people saying, oh, I think that dog's ancestor's a coyote, or that dog's ancestor's a dingo, like an Australian cattle dog, or this dog's ancestor is this or that. And it was a lot of that talk. You know what we found out with DNA over the last few years? Every dog. Doesn't matter if it's one of those crazy little, you know, Del Taco talking chihuahuas, or if it's the biggest bull mastiff and everything in between. 99.99% wolf DNA. They come from wolves. And that may explain part of the affinity that most of us, whether we hunt or don't hunt, have for wolves. They're a majestic predator. They're the legend of, you know, nursery tales that scare the crud out of you, especially if you read the originals. But, you know, wolves are neither good nor bad. I mean, there are things that I love about them and things that I don't care about them. But here's the thing, and I'm going to take us back. When we have the wolves reintroduced to Yellowstone, the big environmental argument was, look how things changed. The trout came back in the Yellowstone River. True. There was like a reestablishment of the pecking order of the apex predators. And what was interesting was the whole argument was, when you remove an apex predator, you screw up the ecosystem. And Bill and I would completely agree with that. Here's something that we don't often talk about, though. What are the apex predators? And people usually rattle them off like this. Oh, bears, all the types, polars, grizzlies, black, brown, everything in between. Wolves, coyotes, bobcats, cougars, like they go down the list. And I'm going, and they're like, well, that's it. Humans. Humans have been part of the apex predator framework for millennia and tens of millennia. So when you pull humans out, it has the same impact as if you pull out a wolf or a bear or a coyote. So that's part of the messed up part on the left. The other part is, we have a department that seems to be afraid of upsetting the far left, and so they don't always provide information. And Bill and I have been talking about the wolves. The wolves have been interesting. We had one wolf, OR7, who crossed in from Oregon into California, spent millions of dollars tracking this poor wolf. Lots of mean things. We could have a whole show on the mean things that the far left did to that poor animal. But eventually had pups. The pups survived long enough to make a couple of packs. And over the past few years, I, along with a couple other people in our community, have been arguing, no, we have more wolves. Because there were lots of people going up and down the Pacific Crest Trail saying, no, we heard wolves. There were sightings. There, in fact, was a dead wolf in the grapevine on the 5 freeway. And the department kept saying, no, no, no, no. As you know, Bill, they kept denying stuff or saying, no, you guys aren't right. A year ago, we have a meeting with a lot of different groups, and I had pushed, I think we're closer to a dozen. They kind of hemmed and hawed and said 6 with possibly 3 others. And then they just released a week ago, hey, Bill, you know, we have a dozen wolf packs north of Yosemite. And they never talked about the ones down in Tulare, where they've already admitted. They didn't talk about the ones here in Southern California, because we don't have just one wolf running around. We've had like 4 sightings, 4 different pictures of 4 different wolves. So it's not one wolf changing clothes. They don't do that. You know, we got the wolves in Ventura, wolves in San Luis Obispo. So we're definitely more than 12 packs. And we don't get an actual count. Why do you think that is, Bill? Because it's not just wolves. We also have the same problem, as you know, with bears, coyotes, and everything else.
0: You know, I think one of the things, Rick, is, and I don't want to get too deep into the weeds on this, but the wolf management plan is split into phases. And as the number of packs grow and are confirmed, course, who confirms them but the department? So there's a little bit of an issue with that. But you know, the number of packs and breeding pairs and so forth are confirmed. As that goes up and is confirmed for 2 years in a row, that frees up the department to do other things, including go back to the Fish and Game Commission and say, you know what? We need to delist the wolf, which was listed by the commission about, it's been, what, 13, 14 years ago now. By the way, when there wasn't OR7, wasn't even in California. He had come down, gone back to Oregon, not a single wolf in California that we knew about. They listed them anyway. Don't get me going on that. That's a whole different radio show. But the wolf management plan split into phases where as the number of packs go up and the number of breeding pairs go up, it frees up the department to go back to the commission and ask for wolves to be delisted, right? So I think they're hesitant to confirm what these packs are because they don't have the guts right now, if you will, to do because they're feeling pushback from the animal rights folks.
1: And let's talk about that for a moment, because I think you set that up beautifully. It would be very easy for any of you to walk away from the tailgate today and say, well, yeah, it's the typical thing. You have a predator, in this case, a wolf, and you have the people that want to hunt them, which, by the way, I'm a hunter and ed instructor. I have no desire to go kill a wolf. Like, it's not even on my list of things to do. So I take offense when I get labeled that way, but okay. At the same token, we have people on the other side and they get called, you know, the left-wing wackos or whatever that care about wolves. I don't want to get into those arguments because that's not the true argument. That is what everybody wants you to believe. It's, you know, on one side, hunters and ranchers and ag people. On the other side, it's the people that care about these precious animals, and that's the fight. But folks, I don't often do this, but I'm going to do this today. There is a website you need to go to called westernjustice.info. Westernjustice.info. And Western Justice is an amazing alliance that has come together. They have a legislative fund and they do that. They look at issues impacting, you know, hunters, ranchers, public officials, outfitters, sports people, cattlemen, and people like yourself. And they really get into what's really going on. So here was an interesting thing. You know, Bill, I was at their meeting about a week ago. And, you know, I thought this was going to be basically helping me understand a little bit more what we could do for, you know, some of the coexistent pushes in the Capitol to handle what's happening in Northern California. And folks, so you know what's happening is wolves have knocked down the prey species, being the resident deer and elk, to a low enough number that they can't feed themselves. So now they have a new meal, and it's largely cattle. And so they're going after the cattle. Now, what people who are supporting the wolves and not thinking about anything they're doing will tell you is, well, that's okay because the government will reimburse the rancher and the rancher will get the money and they'll be fine. Okay, so that's like some insurance policies. Some insurance policies are really good and, you know, your tree comes through the house and they're out there the next day helping repair the house so you can move back in. Other insurance policies are like, hey, Bill, can you pay for that on your credit card and we'll get to you in a year. Well, meanwhile, you know, you got 28% interest going up because you're not paying the card off on time and you get decimated. And you think, like, why did I have insurance? Because this didn't do anything. It's kind of the same thing that's happening in the ag community is that there are people in California that have lost as many as 20 plus cows in a quarter. That's in 3 months. And they haven't been reimbursed. And they probably won't be for up to 18 to 24 months. Anybody losing that much money in their business per quarter and have to wait that long to be reimbursed, you're going out of business. And there is where this really started to turn on its head, because here was what was interesting. Back in the 1990s, there was a move to remove all ranching off of BLM land, public lands, get rid of all of it. No more grazing cattle anywhere in the Western U.S. And if there was a lot of the typical groups that you would expect to see from the left that were fighting for this, when they said, but part of the reason it got defeated was because a senator broke ranks with her party, and you can figure out which party it was, and said, do you know who's paying for all of this? And I'm thinking, well, contributors, you know, maybe a couple billionaires, things like that. And it turned out to be the Chinese Communist Party was footing a good chunk of the bill, because if they can crush our food production, then we have to become dependent on them for our beef product. And that was the whole play. Well, back in the 90s, that got crushed, lickety split. But now, guess who's paying for the reintroduction of predators throughout the Western United States with all these protections? Yep, same people, being funded from the same source. So I encourage you, go to westernjustice.info, watch the whole little thing they have on wolves, and understand that this is not cut and dry. And we'll be back to talk about food security.
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1: Welcome to Firing Line Radio, and we're back here at the tailgate, and we're talking about something that we don't normally talk about. Food security. Look, Bill and I have been around a while. We've seen the economy go up and down. We saw how, you know, a lot of people, well, first off, we grew up with not the legends, as it's sometimes called, but the facts that, you know, during the Great Depression, you know, we got to know some of our grandparents that lived through that, and a lot of them made it because, well, they planted gardens, they had chickens, some of them had goats or a pig or something else, to make sure there was always food, because you could not depend on the government. Folks, then there was World War II. And remember, World War II was under the same president that had brought us out of the Depression, FDR. And FDR was like, it's happy days are here again. But there's still no food, so you better grow your own garden, because all that food has to go to the military machine, fighting to keep everything safe. And people did that. Today, there's a lot of people saying, hey, you need to return to it. And we're not going to go down the line of, you know, all the contaminants and all the different things that happened to our food supply. But I'm going to look at you and tell you, you know, you go back to some of the old cookbooks, and beef stroganoff wasn't beef stroganoff. It was originally made with moose meat. You know, you look at the original recipe, it was moose meat. It was after World War II that they, you know, a lot of people weren't hunting moose anymore, Bill. So they changed it to beef and they put a separate thing in because people like stroganoff. So, like, I get it. And then it was destroyed by the time we were kids in a hamburger helper version, which tastes nothing like the real deal. But that's a different story and a different show. But what I'm trying to get to you folks is, we're in a really big fight with this predator issue, because the more we don't regulate predators, there are three very real fears, and I'm going to lay them out and let you comment, Bill. Fear number one, as we lose ranchers and ag land, we lose our ability to feed the people of the state of California. And that means food prices will go up, options will go down, and your ability to get it and rationing become very, very real. Secondly, folks, when those numbers go up of predators, we get to a point of where it collapses. And now all the people that love their wolves or love their cougars or love their bears, we don't talk about the dirty parts of nature. Like, you know, you go up to the passes, like up by Tuolumne, and that can sometimes be closed till August, September, as you know, Bill, because of the snowpack. When that happens, there are bears that never make it out of their caves from hibernation. They die. The cubs die. Nature is cruel that way. But when there's no food, they die. You know, this is, we're looking at some of the places very realistically that you and I know that it's already collapsed. There's places where people used to see deer plentifully and they don't anymore. They used to see elk plentifully. They don't anymore. And now we're seeing some pretty mangy critters, because there's just not food. And so they're turning towards people's dogs, cats, cows, whatever else they can find because they're hungry. We created that mess. And then finally, when those animals die the way they do, disease, not just possibly to humans, but to other wildlife. And so it is not uncommon to see a dead animal in the field under the best of circumstances, but certainly that increases under the worst of circumstances, where there's several other animals that have died in close proximity because they fed on an animal that was contaminated. Folks, if we don't turn this around, things are going to get bad, and bad fairly quickly. Bill, what are your thoughts on this? Because you're in this as much as me.
0: Oh, boy. There's no question about that, Rick. You know, what the animal rights folks will argue is that the predator-prey relationships will come into balance. Let the ecosystem balance itself. Well, Rick, as you mentioned, this is not, you know, 1850 anymore. I mean, you look at California and you look at the growth of urban sprawl. You look at the fragmentation of habitat corridors and habitat connectivity by roads and you know, homes and brick and mortar and everything else. What we have now is we don't have one big ecosystem where predators and prey, you know, are free to move about and so forth, and it will eventually come into balance. We don't have that anymore. We have these postage stamps, you know, where you've got predators in one area. The prey can't move out of that area because of a multiple freeways or urban sprawl or whatever, and things don't come into balance anymore like they used to 200 years ago. Bottom line is, when it comes to apex predators, Rick, man has to manage them. We are the ultimate apex predator. And if we're not managing black bears, if we're not managing mountain lions, if we're not managing wolves, if we're not managing coyotes, nothing else will. And I'll use El Dorado County, where I live, as an example. We used to have, I've lived here 40 years, and I've been deer hunting for every one of those 40 years. We used to have a massive deer migration down from the Desolation Valley and so forth down into some of the wintering areas. Massive. And boy, if you could time your hunt right with that storm rolled in to push them out, and you could get up on that hill when that storm hit, you were going to see bucks like you've never seen before. Doesn't happen anymore, because the migratory herd of deer have been hit so hard by mountain lions and by bears, who will kill the deer fawns and also pound, you know, the mountain lions off of their live adult deer kills. So, I mean, the mountain lions and the bears have put so much pressure on that migratory deer herd, we don't have one anymore, right? I mean, so if we're not managing those bears and mountain lions, Who else is going to? So, I mean, man has to keep those prey and the predator in balance, and we're the ones that have to do it. Nobody else can do it for us, and the animal rights folks won't let us because they're holding each of those apex predators up on a pedestal saying, we have to protect mountain lions, which, by the way, have abundant populations. We have to protect black bears, which, by the way, have overabundant populations. Look at the recent bear management plan. And wolves, when we don't even know how many we've got in California, one thing we do know is we have a heck of a lot more than the department wants to tell us we do. I mean, this is just that we're in an absolute death spiral on some of this stuff. Something's got to give somewhere, Rick, and we're starting to see it give when it comes to the prey populations that are being absolutely devastated right now.
1: Yeah, I think it's really important to realize we have some iconic species that, if you're really an animal rights person, where are you when it comes to tule elk that are about to be wiped out? And we came close to losing them once already just from, you know, issues with food availability and disease. They were able to recover, which is a great story for many of our groups that got out there and helped the department make that happen. And that's the other thing. You know, we're not seeing boots on the ground from these groups. These are groups that fundraise. They fight in the Capitol, but they are not doing the work out on the ground that you're seeing the rest of us do. And our work is not slated to one animal. It's slated to so many animals. And by and large, 95% of the animals we're working to save and the systems we're upholding have nothing to do with hunting. Like, we actually don't do anything to those, that wildlife that's on there. Those are our benefits of the work that we do. So, yeah, this is really important because I think as we move forward and we look at this, folks, this is a food source. Many of us use it as supplementary. Some of us use it as the sole protein source. But the point is, this belongs to the people of California. And just as I have no right to tell you, you can't have a taco because I don't like tacos, or you can't have an egg roll because I don't like egg rolls, or, you know, you can't have haggis, not that any of you ever want haggis, but, you know, because I don't like haggis, you know, it's a Scottish thing. My point is, we don't say that to people in California. We celebrate people's food choices. Yet we have a group of people that are doing just the opposite. And in their appeal to do that, they're actually putting everybody's food choices at risk. And this is where we need you to get off the couch, join us, get involved in this fight, and start saying, come on, this is just crazy and stupid. And don't just say that to your neighbor. Say, no, this is seriously crazy and stupid. And this is going to be like when nobody said anything. Remember, Bill, we had this gas tax that was just supposed to pay for a little earthquake in Northridge. And once we paid for it in record time, did they give us the money back? Did they remove that tax? Or did they just repurpose the tax and add another one? And another one, which has given us the outrageous gas prices. They did this by creeping the mission. And folks, that is what's happening with your food supply. This, if you don't hunt and you've been here at the tailgate with us today, this should tick you off, because if you think what's happened to your gas tax is bad, wait to see what happens with these. And this is going to be a huge, huge issue. Bill, closing comments.
0: Rick, bottom line is, you and I fight decisions at the state capitol in front of the Fish and Game Commission every day, which deal with, should we manage our wildlife based on emotions, or should we manage it based on science? The animal rights folks, they want to manage on emotions. That doesn't work. The Department of Fish and Wildlife and decision makers, you know, at the state capitol and beyond, have to make decisions based on science, not on what somebody that lives in an apartment in LA thinks ought to happen. And that's the biggest fight that we face every day, is wildlife management policy driven by science.
1: And folks, just realize many, many things that you see aren't real, including on Sunday mornings. PETA got held up in a court back in Virginia because most of the animals they show in those commercials had already been put down. Every week, we tell you, be safe, shoot straight, and fight back for the truth.
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20: Albinger Homeland Security Secretary Mark Wayne Mullen blames Democrats for holding up funding for all of his departments, including ICE and CBP.
21: You're elected to be a leader. And when you're putting your own career over doing what's right, meaning you're willing to put the safety of this nation at risk because you want to win an election, being in office is supposed to be an office of service, not a career.
20: Mullen's comments come after President Trump signed a bill to fund the department with the exception of those two agencies. An investigation continues into the deadly strike at Denver International Airport last night. A Frontier Airlines plane hit and killed a woman on the tarmac. Authorities say that she was a trespasser who'd hopped a fence. 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
10: Answer. Breaking news.
11: Governor Gavin Newsom is wanting to hear the public's thoughts on AI. For the first time, he's opening Engaged California to the public. Newsom says it's the first in the nation digital democracy program that will allow people to have a seat at the table in shaping decision-making and state policy when it comes to artificial intelligence. Officials say that since California is home to 33 of the top 50 AI companies in the world. Larry Marino in the Answer Newsroom.
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23: The following program, Bless Israel, is brought to you by the International Fellowship of Christians and Jews.
24: The Holocaust was the systematic persecution and murder of 6 million Jews by the Nazi state and collaborators from 1933 to 1945. Nazi Germany created tens of thousands of camps to imprison millions of Jewish men, women, and children. Of the 6 million Jews murdered, 1.5 million were children. This horrific event must be remembered today and every day.
25: Welcome to this special Bless Israel program titled Never Forget, Never Again, brought to you by the International Fellowship of Christians and Jews. Val is a Holocaust survivor who grew up in Lithuania. In the summer of 1940, Hitler's army began its assault on the Russian Empire. The Nazis immediately began to implement their racial laws against the Jewish population, depriving Jews of every basic human right.
23: On August 15, 1941, Val and his family were forced into a ghetto, surrounded by barbed wire and armed sentries.
26: On the 4th of October, the Nazis, the SS, marched into the ghetto. They surrounded our little get the hospital, and they set it on fire. Everybody who tried to escape was shot. So the choice was to burn alive or die in a hail of bullets. The other atrocity took place 3 weeks later. Again, the Nazis, the SS, they all marched into the ghetto. They selected 10,000. They took them away to the notorious execution place, and they were all murdered. For my family and for me, this was a defining event. That's when we lost our faith in humanity. Seeing all the facts, seeing all the evil, unhinged us. We couldn't cope with it. We were completely derailed. We don't know what to do. We don't know where to go. We don't know what's happening to us. The fact that ordinary, normal people could be turned into killers was a shocking realization for us. We had to take on board that the line between good and evil was a very flimsy one, a very thin one, and it was all too easy to indoctrinate ordinary people, indoctrinate ordinary people to turn from good into evil.
5: By 1944, the remaining Jews from Val's ghetto were herded into cattle wagons and taken into Germany to work as forced laborers, building factories for the production of German Messerschmitt jet fighters.
26: We knew, of course, we had a good idea that our life will be finished before we were liberated. Conditions were so bad that we did not expect to survive. We were very pessimistic. And we made a pledge obliging any survivor to bear witness. You see, we had that fancy idea that once we disclose how evil starts and how evil spreads, it will make a big impression and genocide won't happen again. Well, it was all wishful thinking, actually. I survived. I was one of the few. But it was just too traumatic to relive everything again and to talk about it. So, in common with most survivors, I kept silent. It was such a gruesome story, people could not believe it. But I was prompted by my children. They wanted to know, and they were asking difficult questions. Why don't we have grandparents, uncles, and family like the other children? And why do you speak with a funny accent? So we decided, when the kids were about 8, 9, we have to tell them what happened to us. But we had a problem. How do you introduce a child to the idea of radical evil? So we had to modify our story to their maturity. So there you are. The long silence was broke, and we began talking about it.
25: Tens of thousands of elderly Holocaust survivors, just like Val Ginsberg, still live in abject poverty. Many are alone and cannot afford food or medicine.
5: But thanks to you, our Christian radio friends, the International Fellowship of Christians and Jews is able to provide a survival food box with nourishing food for one poor elderly Holocaust survivor in the final years of their life. 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
25: 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At a Holocaust awareness event, President and Global CEO of the Fellowship, Yael Eckstein, shared how the organization is providing food boxes to poor elderly Holocaust survivors, like Miriam.
0: She was one of the first Jewish people that the Nazis took in Germany, and she was brought to Auschwitz to build the camps with her own hands. And she said, "I was strong, that's why I survived, but I was the only survivor." And she explained to me how for years she lived on one piece of bread, one cup of tea, and worked 15 hours a day in the freezing cold snow, in the burning hot sun, and if you stop for 1 second, you get shot on sight. And she said, as we were walking back to our bunks, the Nazis would line up next to us and they would see our starving bodies, our exhausted minds, and we'd be walking and they would start throwing loaves of bread at us. They'd be throwing chicken, they'd be throwing meat. And any person who would bend down to pick it up would get shot on sight. And they would sit there laughing. And they would watch their fellow Jews, their fellow workers, their friends, their family get shot because they were so starving for a piece of bread. And she said to me, "When you come with this food box that says on the side, donated with love from Christians in America, there are no words for the joy it brings to my heart. Finally, the Jewish people are not alone. Finally, there are Christians in America who care about me. Christians in America are sending me this life, this bread, this food, this chicken. That shows me that there is hope for the future." And that's what the fellowship aims to do.
23: Many Holocaust survivors face serious health issues. Those in need of treatment or medication crisis can sometimes live far from a medical facility. When war or terror attacks take place in areas like Ukraine and throughout Israel, they cannot safely leave their homes. But thanks to Christians and your prayerful and financial support, the Fellowship is able to provide mobile clinics to help poor elderly Holocaust survivors receive the care they need.
1: This mobile clinic allows doctors to reach Holocaust survivors in their homes.
8: Holocaust survivors are old people around 80s and 90s, and it's very hard for them to leave their home and to get the medical care. So we give them the medical care in their home.
1: Holocaust survivors have already endured such unimaginable difficulties in their lives. During times of crisis, it is especially important to make sure they receive the care and dignity they deserve.
8: War is a time of stress and instability, and for the Holocaust survivors, it's much more difficult, so we try to help them.
9: The time of war, it's even more important that doctor come to us.
1: Supporting this initiative is part of our commitment to help Israel's most vulnerable populations.
8: For me, it's a privilege. As we say, to give is to receive, and I really feel it. And as a second generation to Holocaust survivor, I really know what they went through.
1: Our Christian supporters and donors makes all of this possible. We make sure Holocaust survivors can still get their medical attention in times of war and in times of peace.
9: During the Holocaust, the Christian saved my life. Now I want to thank them.
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25: The Bible tells us in Genesis chapter 12, verse 3, that those who bless Israel will themselves be blessed. 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
1: Auschwitz, the site of 1.1 million Jews who were slaughtered, murdered simply for the crime of being Jewish. We know. We're witnesses. The vile, vicious violence that can be inflicted upon people. And it's not so far away. We're not so far away from Auschwitz.
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3: The fellowship was founded in 1983 by Rabbi Yekiel Eckstein, fulfilling his vision of building bridges of understanding between Christians and Jews. In his more than three decades of work, Rabbi Eckstein helped millions of needy Jews around the world, and he also encouraged millions of Christians to deepen their bonds with Israel and their biblical Jewish roots. It was in his beloved Holy Land of Israel where Rabbi Yekiel Eckstein passed away on February 6th, 2019.
0: In this rare audio recording, Rabbi Eckstein gives an important perspective on the Holocaust and how all of humanity should declare never forget and never again. Let's listen.
4: The Holocaust is not just a concept. The Holocaust happened at a real point in history to real people. I realize just how close the people are to us, and how the events could, God forbid, as much as we say never again, they could happen again. If Israel's enemies have their way, Jerusalem and the state of Israel would be obliterated and pushed into the sea and destroyed. We dare not let that happen. Not under our watch. Hatred and prejudice are not things that we are born with. Man, through his free choice, he chooses between good and evil. My friends, we are witnessing the rise of anti-Semitism around the world today.
5: The neighbors say, "We will poison you, dirty Jews." They say it openly.
4: Terrorist attacks.
6: Police say they were tortured and killed before the final shootout.
4: Time is not on our side. Every Jew who is in need of escaping from the forces of anti-Semitism, today there is an Israel that is the home for every Jew who flees there.
7: This inscription says that Jews should all be stabbed. Jid is a derogatory, negative word for Jew. This is the name that the Nazis called Jews when they put a yellow Star of David. It's the same now.
8: It's very hard to describe for someone in the West. The anti-Semitism that still lives here. Valentina is a mother of five children. And when they went out for one Shabbat in the synagogue, the neighbors, they broke the door, came in, and stole all what they have, and left a note, "Dirty Jews, go out." The neighbors told them, "We will poison you, and you will all be dead. We will accomplish Hitler's task." "Hitler lives in our heart," Valentina's neighbor told her. And she's frightened now, so she has to live in fear because they promise her that they will poison her.
4: The nuclear threats, the biological, the chemical threats that Israel is facing are growing. The amassing of missiles, of weapons against Israel has risen tremendously. Joshua said, "Who is for the Lord? Let him come with me." This is the moment of truth. This is the time when we need to take a stand with God

0: need to stand strongly with the state of Israel.
1: The Bible says in the book of Isaiah, chapter 58, verse 7, share your food with the hungry, give shelter to the homeless. 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
3: Christ commanded us to take care of the needy, and to obey God's word is what we need to be doing. And it's great that we have organizations like the International Fellowship of Christian Jews try to meet those needs, to open the eyes of people that want to help. You have to obey the word, but God gives us a compassion because of who he is. And that's the example that Christ gives us. You know, his whole ministry was about healing and helping and understanding people's needs. And that's what he encourages us to do through his word, is to understand the needy people. The people that are hurting, and to want to help is something that Christ gives us.
2: Did you know that in Isaiah chapter 58, the Lord gives 10 amazing promises to those who take action and help others less fortunate than themselves? Oh, God promises that his favor will shine on you, that your wounds will be healed, that he will always be with you, that he will save you, that he will protect you, that he will answer your prayers, that he will turn darkness into light, that he will guide you, that he will satisfy you with good things. And lastly, the 10th promise, that he will keep you strong and well.
1: Those 10 promises from God in Isaiah chapter 58 are built on being generous to people less fortunate than us. Why? 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
4: It's just hard to describe being lonely, being unwanted, feeling like no one cares. 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
7: Los Angeles could use country clubs to generate hundreds of millions of dollars to fight homelessness and fix sidewalks. Here's Jason Nathanson.
8: A country club tax could be in LA's future. City Councilman Adrian Nazarian is proposing a parcel tax on private nonprofit country clubs and golf courses in the city. There are only six with that specific designation, including Brentwood and Bel Air. And Nazarian says those six combined pay just $811,000 a year in property taxes because of Prop 13.
7: Larry Marino in the Answer Newsroom.
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0: Welcome to another thrill-packed edition of Unite, i.e. Radio, the radio show for the most important political office, that of the private citizen, Greg Britton, with the Redlands Tea Party Patriots, as well as the Unite, i.e. Coalition. I say it repeatedly, but because it's so, is that we see every day the need for people to step up and fulfill the obligations of their most important political office if you want to have a free country. Like Benjamin Franklin said to Elizabeth Powell after they agreed on the Constitution, and she asked, "Doctor, what have you given us, a monarchy or a republic?" And Benjamin Franklin replied, "A republic if you can keep it." Not Congress, not the Supreme Court, not the president, if you, the private citizens, can keep it. And we haven't been doing so good of a job of that recently. Now, of course, there are the America's enemies, domestic and foreign, are doing everything they can to undermine the republic, but that doesn't obviate our obligations. Ted Cruz, not exactly the funniest man around, but okay, everyone can do something. And he had this to say this past week, and then we'll talk about it.
1: It wasn't too long ago when people knew the answer to what is a woman. That didn't used to be a trick question. Like for thousands and thousands of years, you could come up to a caveman and say, "Excuse me, sir, do you know what a woman is?" The answer would be, yep, sure do. There's one right there. Uh-huh. Yeah, that's a woman. And every time a Democrat claims they don't know, they're lying. All right, I'm going to prove to you right now that Joe Biden knows what a woman is. Okay, I have been in the Senate 14 years. In the entire time I've been in the Senate, never once has Joe Biden come up and sniff Chuck Schumer's hair. He knows. And you know what? I am even more certain Bill Clinton knows what a woman is. No doubt whatsoever he knows.
0: Yeah, pretty good for a staid Republican senator. And of course they know. If 10 years ago you had gone to even a far left wing Democrat, as if there's any other kind these days, and said, "Well, you know, you don't know what a woman is, and you know, men can become women, women can become men, boys can become girls, girls can become boys, so whatever you feel like today," I thought, "You're crazy." And now it's orthodoxy in the Democrat Party. And there's a number of reasons for it. One is to disrupt our Judeo-Christian culture, to separate parents from their children. So they particularly focus on the children and try to convince them, get them, put the idea in their mind, and they're already going through a difficult time of puberty and trying to figure out who they are in the world and as they transition from childhood to adult. But it is also to teach the lesson that 2 + 2 is whatever the Democrat Party says it is today. And related to that is to make you lie, is to be part of the group, to keep your job, to avoid being sued, to potentially avoid being criminally prosecuted. See this more in Europe than you do here, is you have to mouth the slogan, 2 + 2 is whatever they say it is today. And it takes courage to say otherwise. Alexander Solzhenitsyn, the famous Soviet dissident, he said that the simple step of a courageous individual is not to take part in the lie. And while we're not at the point in this country, at least not yet, where they're going to lock you up for saying that a man is a man or a woman is a woman, but you may lose your job. And if you have a family to support, that can be a very powerful leverage and incentive over you. Truth is truth, and we need to hang on to that truth, and we need to say that 2 + 2 is 4. A man is a man, a woman is a woman, and you can't change in between, no matter if you get dressed up, drugged up, or cut up, or made up. You're still a man as you were born as, or you're still a woman as you were born as. just one more aspect of the ongoing, so far mostly non-shooting, civil war that's underway in this country. And as we quoted Nick Freitas in previous shows, that one side is going to win and one side is going to lose. And we need to make sure that it is our side that wins. The enemy understands there are wars. We quoted Hakeem Jeffries, the House Democrat minority leader, and he says, maximum warfare everywhere, all of the time. They understand it, and so must we. Some people who didn't understand that will now be looking for a new job. And that's some of the good news that came out this week. If you listen to the show, if you follow the news, there's been an effort across the country to redistrict partway through the decade. I'm not sure that's happened before, at least when it's not been ordered by a court, but now it's underway in many states. And here in California, they did a Prop 50 that if it works out as the Democrats plan, the Republicans will go from 9 House seats, 17% roughly of California's House members, to 4, about 7% of the House seats from California, even though the Republicans in the state get about 40% of the vote. Texas did something similar under court order, but their revised plan is not as heavily gerrymandered in favor of the Republicans as the Democrats' plan was before their most recent gerrymander. I can go through a whole series of states, such as New York, where the Republicans have 26.9% of the House seats on 42.5% of the vote. New Jersey, they got 3 out of 12 on 45% of the vote. Illinois, they got 3 out of 17 on 17% of the vote. And in all of New England, there's not a single Republican House member, notwithstanding the Republicans, again, get about 40% of the overall vote in that region. So the Democrats started this a long time ago, and Republicans have, some places, have responded. So now, with that background, what happened this week is there were the primaries for Indiana occurred this week, and 7 state senators were defeated by pro-Donald Trump, pro-MAGA candidates, sometimes overwhelmingly. And what happened was, back in December, there was a plan for Indiana to redistrict, and they could have, totally legal, and gone from was presently 7-2 delegation in favor of the Republicans to a 9-0. And picked up 2 crucial House seats. House is very closely divided, and every House seat could be the difference between the Republicans, imperfect as they are, but still sometimes do the right thing, controlling the House, and the Democrats controlling the House, where they will hinder and obstruct Donald Trump at every turn, and will always do the wrong thing that undermines our country, opens the borders if they can, and will try to advance the Democrat goal of a one-party state. So those Republican state senators in Indiana did not understand the stakes. They did not understand their obligations. They did not understand their voters. And they're going to be looking for new jobs. And when their current terms are up. In Texas, a longtime Rhino, moderate establishment Senator John Cornyn is presently behind Ken Paxton, who's currently the state attorney general in that state, in a runoff for the Republican nomination. So we'll see how that plays out. And Scott Pressler, the famous, one of our great activists in voter registration and in election integrity, he's strongly pushing to vote out Cornyn unless they pass the SAVE Act in the Senate. The Senate, which would improve election integrity, require proof of citizenship to register and require a photo ID to vote. Things that are favored by 80% plus of Americans and majorities of Democrats, Republicans, and independents across the country. But they refuse to pass it and do what's necessary. Totally legal. Again, they could do a speaking filibuster and pass it, or they could just get rid of the filibuster before the Democrats do when they have the opportunity and pass the SAVE Act, improve their chances of holding the Senate in 2026, motivate their voters, and improve election integrity in America. But they won't do it. What's really good about Indiana is not just eliminate those seven that were defeated, but a message and hopefully lesson learned to the establishment Republicans that there's a price to be paid for being establishment, not doing what your voters want, not doing everything legally possible to defend our country from its enemies, foreign and domestic. Domestic, of course, being the Democrat Party and its industrial complex of NGOs and government employee unions and leftist billionaires and so on. So we shall see, because normally what happens is the well-funded establishment Republican senator or candidate wins the primary, and then we, and the Patriots, Republican voters, MAGA voters, conservative voters, are left with the dilemma of either not voting, and some people say that, and letting the Democrat win, or holding our noses and voting for the rhino, voting for the establishment candidate. So, hopefully there is a lesson learned, and we shall see. This is all part of our responsibilities as citizens. That not just, you don't just wait till November, but you have to engage in the process. We have to engage in the process earlier and get better candidates. We want to get the, we don't want to nominate somebody who's going to lose to the Democrat. But where you can, and I think Bill Buckley said this many years ago, that you want to support the most conservative candidate who can win. So if you're in Maine, then yeah, Susan Collins is up for re-election this year, and that's a majority Democrat state, not far left like California, but still a majority Democrat state. And she is, even though she doesn't always vote the right way, she is the most conservative candidate who can win. And we need to support her. Charlie Kirk recognized this, is that she gets some slack because of where she is. We want to hold that Senate seat. And the kind of slack that Lisa Murkowski in Alaska, where Donald Trump won by 12 points, does not deserve and should not get, or the John Cornyn in Texas should not get. In other places where it's a Republican state, a strong Republican state, then we expect a strong Republican member of Congress or senator or governor or state legislators for that matter. So we shall see how this plays out. This is the 250th anniversary of the adoption of the Declaration of Independence. The Revolutionary War actually began in 1775, in April, when the British decided to go out and try to grab guns from the Americans. And that led to the first battle of the war at Lexington, where the British had the upper hand. And that was a time. I mean, the militiamen in Lexington and surroundings, they answered the call and they lined up on the green. And that's how wars were fought at that time, is the armies would march up and then in lines and in formations, and they would shoot at each other. And men would be dropping on either side of you, and you got to reload and try to get off your second shot. And those were single shot rifles at the time. And you had to load the musket ball in and load the powder in and use a rod to pound it down and then shoot. At Concord, however, they soon realized that they were outnumbered, the British did, and then retreated back to Boston, and the Patriots picked them off from behind rocks and trees and so on, and ended up being a major American victory that day. So this year is the 250th anniversary, and we're really happy and we're fortunate to have a pro-American president, Donald Trump, in office and not a Democrat. Coming up this on May 17th, as part of the 250th celebration, is an event in D.C. called Rededicate 250, a national jubilee of prayer, praise, and thanksgiving. And it's a public event, and if you have the ability to go to it, if I did, I would seriously, it's expensive to fly back there, expensive to stay in D.C., but I would seriously consider going. But here locally, you have an event for that, and that is they're going to play at the Ark Church, where I'm a member. They're going to play, it's a free public screening of the movie A Great Awakening. And this is based on the true life events of Pastor George Whitfield, who came from England and was probably the single most prominent pastor in a great religious awakening and revival that occurred in the American colonies before the Revolutionary War for several decades. And his friendship with the much more secular and questioning Benjamin Franklin, who published Whitfield's materials and greatly contributed to the awakening, but he wasn't, at least at the beginning, nearly as strong of a believer as obviously Pastor Whitfield was. And this is a man who could speak. There's no microphones in those days. And his voice could carry and could be heard by 20,000 people plus at once. That's no microphone and no PA system. Really an inspirational person, and I've seen the movie, and it is a great, great movie. And even if you're not a believer, just to understand the history, because the people who founded the country were believers, and to understand what was happening and to understand their mindset is worthwhile in and of itself. So the Ark Church is going to have a free screening of the movie on Wednesday, May 20th at 6 p.m. That's the Ark Church in Redlands at 1307 East Citrus Avenue. And we encourage people to attend. Again, if you don't have to be a Christian, you don't have to necessarily even agree with Pastor O'Connor, who has been more active in the culture and political matters than most other pastors are willing to do. Alice Beth Stuckey, who I never heard of before I went to the Turning Point Conference in Phoenix last December, said this, and I think the best explanation as to why Christians should be involved in government and of their country. And she said that one way that Christians can glorify God and love our neighbor as we wait the perfect victory of Jesus Christ is through politics. Politics matter because policy matters because people matter. So somebody's going to decide whether or not we're going to chemically and surgically castrate and mutilate and sterilize children, or whether we're going to have unrestricted abortion and killing of unborn children from conception all the way up until birth, the way it is in California. Are we going to have policies that permit freedom of religion or not? Are we going to let, for example, the baker in Colorado, are you going to force him to make a wedding cake for a gay couple when that goes contrary to his religious beliefs? And we can go on and on, all sorts of policies. Are we going to have one that respects private property? Are we going to have one that provides for economic growth and greater prosperity? Are we going to have socialism, communism, or some variation on there which produces less prosperity and more corruption in government because there's more government to be corrupt? So, in my judgment, Christians are obligated as citizens of the republic, as well as being citizens of the kingdom. But in your role as citizens of the kingdom, who rules and who doesn't. I forget the biblical citation, but it's when the wicked rule, the people groan. When the righteous are in authority, people rejoice. And to the extent that we can, as Christians, we should try to get the most righteous possible people in office and the most righteous possible policies implemented. So, hope to see everybody there. And that's begin on Wednesday, May 20th at 6:30 p.m. at the Ark Church in Redlands. And again, it's free, open to the public. Great place, a great family evening. And you can learn some history as well as just seeing a really well, interesting, entertaining movie about important figures in American history. Because if absent that great, the Great Awakening of the 1700s before the Revolution laid the foundation for that revolution, and without the former, there's a good chance that the latter would not have happened. America is founded on religious belief. Some people argue to the contrary and try to undermine that. I could spend the rest of the show and all next show with quotes, but just a couple. John Adams: our Constitution was made only for a moral and religious people. It is wholly inadequate for the government of any other. And even the aforementioned Ben Franklin: the longer I live, the more convincing of proofs I see of this truth, that God governs in the affairs of men. And if a sparrow cannot fall to the ground without his notice, is it probable that an empire can rise without his aid? By the time you hear this radio show, you should have already received your mail ballot, which is sent out to everybody on the bloated, inaccurate voter rolls in California. Even the Carter-Baker Commission after the 2000 election agreed that, and that Jimmy Carter, the Democrat president, that vote by mail is unreliable and is the most susceptible version to cheating. That was before widespread use of electronic voting machines, which may give a run for that title of most susceptible to cheating. But anyways, we can win. Democrat vote fraud makes it more important for us to vote. As Donald Trump's victory in 2024 shows, we can beat the cheat. And the first and foremost, our duty as citizens is informed voting. There is no reason why 95% of patriots cannot and should not vote. It doesn't require a better Republican Party. It doesn't require more money. It doesn't require a better get out the vote program. We have that totally in our power. Elections are about choices. They're always imperfect and sometimes lousy. We need to choose the better over the worse, or we're going to get the worse over the better. And these days, even the worst Republicans are better than the far left Democrats who want to wreck the country, are wrecking California, and want to create a one-party state. You should get your, it's contrary to what our side has thought and advocated previously, but you should vote soon after receiving your ballot. One is, if you wait till election day, stuff could happen. Car breaks down, kid gets sick or injured, bad weather, long lines, malfunctions at the polling place. Stuff can happen. If you send it in, then our side will be spending money sending you mailers and trying to contact you. And you also have the advantage of you'll stop receiving political mail because they'll keep track of who has voted and who hasn't. So please vote. Vote early. And two contested elections in our area, probably the two most important, a vote for Steve Hilton for governor. He is the best of the choices. Chad Bianco, good guy, but he supports amnesty. And vote for Ken Calvert for the 40th District in Congress over Young Kim, who also supports amnesty. That's all the time we have this week. I will be gone the next 2 weeks on a fact-finding mission to Europe, and I'll report back on any facts that I may find during that trip. And Agnes Gibney and Doug Hauser will be filling in for me the next 2 weeks. So be kind to them.
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6: I'm Chris DeMeo. U.S. allies are now lending a helping hand in the Strait of Hormuz.
7: Senior British official tells Fox the HMS Dragon Type 45 destroyer now is in the Gulf to protect ships in the waterway. The UK's Ministry of Defense today explains that the ship will support efforts to clear mines and, again, protect ships.
6: That's Fox's Alex Hogan. France is also sending an aircraft carrier to the region. A pedestrian is struck and killed on the runway by a plane at Denver International Airport as it was taking off Friday night. The incident causing a brief engine fire with smoke in the cabin.
8: The Airbus A321 was carrying 224 passengers and 7 crew members. Airport officials say they checked the fence line after the incident, finding it intact. The identity of the person, though, is still unknown.
6: Fox's Max Gordon, 12 passengers sustaining minor injuries. 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
9: If you're planning a trip to Disneyland this summer, expect a handful of closures, as we hear from Tammy Trujillo.
10: Several popular rides and shows at the park are going to be temporarily shut down for refurbishment. Pixie Hollow and the Fantasmic Show will have limited operations in May. The Orange County Register says Pirates of the Caribbean is closed and isn't expected to reopen until early June. Undercover tourists say the Blue Bayou restaurant, located inside the Pirates of the Caribbean attraction, will also be closed.
9: Larry Marino in the Answer Newsroom.
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18: Hey, fellas, you know I only got so many speeches in a given workup or deployment, but
16: It's like Chief and I said right at the beginning of this platoon. Once we step off on campaign, once this bird's ready and we're downrange, everything back home needs to be in balance. I mean, we're not gonna be worth a damn to each other or ourselves if we get over there and something's out of whack. I mean, if things aren't right with the family, things aren't right with the finances, or something's off, it's gonna put us all out of balance. So we need to have that tight before we launch. If somebody's got an issue, bring it up. Chief can take care of it, I can take care of it. Everybody's got each other's back. Let's make sure we lock that down so when we're ready to roll, all our focus is on the mission.
17: For all those who've been downrange, to us and those like us, damn few.
18: Cheers. Cheers. Cheers.

0: everybody. This is Ed Hoffman, and welcome to the main event. I open up with that clip from the movie Act of Valor from 2012. If you don't remember, it's the one where they actually had actual Navy SEALs acting in the roles. I remember watching it and saying, man, it's amazing to see the equipment that our military has and what we're able to do. Our military guys are so talented and they're so well trained. And I remember my sister, who used to work for some company that had something to do with that, she said, that's just the stuff they will show you. There's a whole bunch of stuff that they won't let be public knowledge that we have as well. So anyway, I thought that was a good clip to illustrate about having our act together, about having our balance on our military missions. And we're going to talk about what's going on in Iran in the first half. And I think it's a good combination between, hey, we're going to attack Iran versus we want to make Iran good for the Iranian people. Versus we really don't want to take out all their electrical grid and their ability to keep the country alive when we get rid of the regime. Versus, hey, we've got a whole bunch of people in the Strait of Hormuz that are stuck that have nothing to do with this. We'll talk about that in a little bit, but first let me introduce myself for those of you that don't know me. 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If you want to get some information on real estate or finance, whether that's a refinance of some property that you own, pay off some bills, or give you some investment money, or just give you some money to live on, or if it's picking up a piece of property you don't already own, but you'd like to, whether that's in California or another state, or whether it's checking out one of them reverse mortgage things, give me a call, 855-640-2020, or you can go to edhoffman.net and click on the Team Ed Hoffman logo, and we'll do the cyber thing. You answer half a dozen questions and put in your comments, and you'll hear back from myself or one of my talented teammates. I will say this. One of you guys put a message on the edhoffman.net about reverse mortgage and left me your phone number and left me your email, and I sent you an email and called you back myself. I never got an answer, never got a return call. So, you know, if you're going to send out a request for information, you're going to get a call back, so make sure that you follow up with that, because apparently at the time you typed that, you were wanting some information. So anyway, I'm not going to chase you, but feel free to return that call, and we will help you figure out the deal, what's best for you. 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It uploads Friday afternoon. It'll download shortly thereafter to your device, and you can listen to it whenever it's convenient. If you have comments on the show, send me an email to ed@edhoffman.net. All right. The newest phase of the war with Iran was launched this week, then abruptly paused. We're talking, of course, about Project Freedom, which the administration announced on Sunday, then paused it on Tuesday amid a possible deal with Iran. So what is Project Freedom? Why were we doing it? And why did it get paused? And what is the status of Operation Epic Fury? And that's what we'll be looking at the first half. I know most of you watch the news. You see this stuff. You don't dig into it. Well, I'm going to dig into it for you so you have a full understanding of this. In a nutshell, Project Freedom was a U.S. military effort to coordinate traffic in the Strait of Hormuz. And that includes helping to guide stranded ships out of the strait in order to protect innocent people on board those ships. Well, we'll find out in just a bit how many people we're talking about. It's a pretty astounding number. And the reason we launched this mission was Iran's blockade, which has effectively closed the strait. Yes, we still have a blockade of our own in the Strait of Hormuz, but only on all shipping in and out of Iranian ports. We're not the ones preventing other countries from moving around. That's all Iran. President Trump said Project Freedom is a solution we're offering after hearing from nations who need our help to free their ships from the strait. We heard about it when the president posted this lengthy announcement on Truth Social last weekend. This is about half of that announcement. Countries from all over the world, almost all of which are not involved in the Middle Eastern dispute going on so visibly and violently, for all to see, have asked the United States if we could help free up the ships, which are locked up in the Strait of Hormuz on something they have absolutely nothing to do with. They are merely neutral and innocent bystanders. For the good of Iran, the Middle East, and the United States, we have told these countries we will guide their ships safely out of these restricted waterways so they can freely and ably get on with their business. Again, those ships from areas of the world that are not in any way involved with that which is currently taking place in the Middle East, I have told my representatives to inform them that we will use best efforts to get their ships and crews safely out of the strait. The initial response to Operation Freedom was relatively positive from the New York Times on Sunday. Trump's announcement was essentially a challenge to Iran and a bet that it would not want to take the risk of firing the first shots or laying mines in a challenge to the United States. If the move works, it could flip the script on the current dual blockades, one run by the Iranians, the other by the United States. But it could also lead to a breach in the current ceasefire if Iran sought to try and intercept shipping or challenge the American effort. But why would they do that? Iran knows it would mean certain destruction. They're hanging on by a thread at this point. Meanwhile, the United States has F-16 fighter jets, FA-18 supersonic Super Hornet aircraft, MH-60 Seahawk helicopters, guided missile destroyer warships, and more. We're making no secret of that, with the Pentagon posting photos of all of our equipment that's currently in the Strait of Hormuz on the CENTCOM X account. Now compare all our military technology to what Iran has at this point, as explained by President Trump on Tuesday.
1: They've got 3-4 guys. They got a little machine gun in front. They're shooting at one of our ships that's meant for it. It bounces, they don't even know they're being shot at. And then they take it out with an Apache helicopter in about 2 seconds. They go, Apache, Apache ship, northwest 10 degrees, turns around, boom. I don't like that, you know? You lose people. All these people are so unnecessary.
0: I love to hear about the strength of the good guys. That would be us, that we're fighting for good, but we're stronger than everybody else, so all the little troublemakers can get blasted out of the water. So that's the difference between our military capabilities in the Strait versus Iran's. Now let's get to what we're aiming to rescue with Project Freedom. As you may know, White House Press Secretary Karoline Leavitt is now on maternity leave, and various members of the administration will be filling in for her instead of some deputy that no one wants to hear from. Pretty genius, better than what Obama did or Biden did. On Tuesday, the cabinet member who filled in was our esteemed Secretary of State, Marco Rubio. He held court brilliantly. The press seemed to love him. Rubio began the briefing by explaining Project Freedom.
2: As you know, over the weekend, the president announced this Project Freedom, and the goal of it is to, frankly, if you want to talk about it, it's to rescue like almost 23,000 civilians from 87 different countries that are trapped inside of the Gulf and left for dead in the Persian Gulf by this Iranian regime. You know, for more than 2 months now, these innocent sailors and commercial crew members have been stranded out at sea because Iran is conducting something that's not just criminal. It's criminal for sure, but it's desperate and destructive, this blockade of the Straits of Hormuz. Nations from around the world, the overwhelming majority of whom are not even engaged in any military hostilities, are now at risk not just of losing their cargo, but the lives of their own citizens because of this blockade. These ships, you know, you don't leave a ship out there for this long. You start running out of food. You start running out of potable water, essential supplies, and they're at the mercy of this piracy. So what it is, it's piracy.
0: And probably could be considered kidnapping as well. Did you hear that number? 23,000 civilians from 87 different countries are trapped in the Strait of Hormuz and have been for the last 2 months. They're running low on food, fuel, and supplies. Think about it. They're on a ship that's going from the Middle East to, let's say, Europe or South America or United States, and they're planning on being at sea for a week or maybe 10 days. They've got enough food, fuel, and potable water to cover them for that. They've been stranded out there for 2 months. I'm sure that's a problem. If you've ever been on a cruise ship, you'll notice that they load up the ship before you leave with food and supplies, and then you get a few days out, and then they reload up at, you know, the next port or the next port. They only go so long before they have to load up because stuff doesn't keep that long. But that's not because Donald Trump. That's because of Iran, and the United States military isn't going to let them die out there. Secretary Rubio also explained how we're not doing this as part of an attack on Iran, which is important because Iran likes to lie about our activities, like when we took down seven of Iran's fast boats because they were attempting to attack first, not the other way around.
2: Now, what's really important for you to report and for everyone to understand is this is not an offensive operation. This is a defensive operation. And what that means is very simple. There's no shooting unless we're shot at first. Okay, we're not attacking them. We're not. But if they're attacking us or they're attacking a ship, you need to respond to that. You're not going to let some fast boat come up on a ship and shoot it up. We're going to respond to it, and we've been successful at it. I don't know what the exact number is, but I know a number of those fast boats have now been targeted and will continue to be. If they pose a threat to our forces, we'll shoot down drones, we'll shoot down missiles, but it's defensive in nature. This is defensive. So if you hear stories about attacks and launching of firing back and forth, it's not back and forth. We are only responding if attacked first. This is a defensive operation, and that's what's occurring here.
0: Yeah, Marco Rubio is certainly going to be a front runner for 2028. He's articulate and he explains things well, and he clearly has a clear vision of what he's doing. Unlike the Biden's most diverse cabinet in history, Trump actually put people that were competent there. Let's get to Rubio's thoughts on everyone who likes to cry about the Trump administration, quote, violating international law every time a new move is made. Matter of fact, it's the same thing as every time he makes a move domestically, then he's violating the Constitution. This is relevant whether we're talking about Operation Freedom or any other effort we've made in this conflict with Iran.
2: The Iranian regime cannot be allowed to dictate who uses this vital waterway. I don't think this is also being reported enough. Maybe you are reporting. I don't read everyone. I don't have many damn outlets here. I don't know who you all are. But I mean, I know who some of you are, but I don't know all of you are. But I will say this about it. This is an international waterway. Okay, this is an international waterway. And international law is very clear, and I love it because everybody always talks about international law, and this international law on this is very clear. International waterways, no country can control them. There is no international law that allows you to say, I'm going to put mines in an international body of water, and I'm going to blow up ships that don't listen to us and try to go through. That's what Iran is doing. This is a criminal act, and someone needs to do something about it. Something needs to be done. It's completely illegal, completely illegitimate, and completely unacceptable. And that's why the United States military is guiding stranded commercial ships safely through the strait and is working to restore freedom of navigation and putting an end to these efforts to hold the global economy hostage.
0: So Iran has gone on doing whatever the hell they want, and it has gone unchecked by the countries that surround them. And until Donald Trump became president, none of our American presidents were willing to set them straight. Let's just send them money and be nice. If we're nice to them, they'll be nice to us. And finally, Rubio had this truth for those leading Iran's decision-making, whoever that actually is at this point.
2: Operation Epic Fury is concluded. We achieved the objectives of that operation. We're not cheering for an additional situation to occur. We would prefer the path of peace. What the president would prefer is a deal.

0: Yeah, of course, a deal with Iran, with what's left of the regime and the IRGC, is not what the Iranian people want, nor is it what most people in the world want. But Trump's trying to get something that makes sense and then let the Iranian people take it from there. So why do we play Rubio's comments if Operation Freedom is paused? Well, because whether Operation Freedom is in effect or not, our blockade of Hormuz is holding. This was evident on Wednesday morning when we swiftly disabled an Iranian-flagged oil tanker that attempted to push through the strait. But as you know, the operation was paused, so let's read the announcement on that from President Trump on Tuesday afternoon. Based on the request of Pakistan and other countries, the tremendous military success that we have had during the campaign against the country of Iran, and additionally the fact that the great progress has been made towards a complete and final agreement with the representatives of Iran, we have mutually agreed that while the blockade will remain in full force and effect, Project Freedom, the movement of ships through the Strait of Hormuz, will be paused for a short time to see whether or not the agreement can be finalized and signed. President Donald J. Trump. I'm not sure why, what the point of pausing that. Of course, a short period, however long that is, could be a huge problem for the people on those ships. If they've been out there for 2 months and don't have food or water or fuel, it could be a huge problem to pause it for a short period. And by Wednesday morning, we learned that a one-page memorandum of understanding was being drafted overnight. Axios broke the story after speaking with sources in the Trump administration. Exclusive. U.S. and Iran closing in on a one-page memo to end the war, officials say. We don't have a final agreement yet, but the Axios reporting says that these key provisions are in the memorandum. 1. Declare an end to the war and start a 30-day negotiating period. Wait, we're negotiating for 30 days to negotiate. I think we're just letting the Iran drag out the time, which I'm sure they have plans to make that a positive for them. 2, put a moratorium on Iran's uranium enrichment, the duration of which is still actively negotiated. Axios reports that 3 sources said it would be at least 12 years, although 15 years is likely landing spot. Reportedly, Iran proposed 5 years and the U.S. demanded 20. I'm not sure why we put any kind of time limit on it. Why don't we just say you never get to do nuclear? You know, if something changes down the road, that could be done, but can't get a good deal with a bad guy. Then after a moratorium is up, uranium enrichment would be limited to 3.67%. They were previously enriching at 60%, which I guess is the difference between nuclear energy and nuclear weapons, bombs, warheads, all that stuff. So you don't get to enrich it that far. I don't know that we can trust Iran with that. Next, Iran can have no underground nuclear facilities. Next, Iran must make a commitment to never pursue nuclear weapons. Yeah, that's the ticket. Hey, we'll never do it, I promise. Iran must remove its nuclear dust to an outside country. It's currently buried under the rubble and destroyed underground facilities like Isfahan. Next, Iran agrees to enhanced inspections. Yeah, I think they did that once with the IAEA, the International Atomic Energy Association, and that never worked out. Iran agrees to lifting the Strait of Hormuz blockade, obviously. And then only if those conditions are met would the U.S. agree to lift sanctions. So Iran might agree with this and still keep doing what they want, delaying the inevitable. But it could be, that could be a good thing temporarily if we have a plan for that. In the Oval Office Tuesday, the president was asked whether he's still considering arming Iranian citizens.
1: You said recently that if Iranians were armed, they could take over their regime. Do you plan to arm them soon?
2: Well, I don't want to say that, but people say, why aren't they protesting? They want to protest, but they don't have any guns. So you could have 200,000 people protesting and have 5 or 6 sick people with guns. And when they start shooting them right between the eyes and you see a guy fall and another one fall and you have no guns, very few people would be able to stand there and do it. I mean, I understand. I tell them not to. Don't forget, they killed 42,000 people last month, 42,000 unarmed protesters and have no guns. So they had a 250,000 people crowd.

0: And they had snipers. They had like four or five snipers in buildings up high. And you're standing there, and all of a sudden the guy on your left goes down. And somebody, that's what happened with a woman protest. They had 200,000 women protesting a year ago. And everyone thought that was the end of Iran. And then all of a sudden, a woman dropped dead with a bullet right there. Then another woman dropped, and then the word started to spread. And then there was panic. I don't want that to happen. The only reason that they want to protest so badly, but they don't have weapons.
1: So when we get on the subject of arming the Iranian citizens, I talked with my friend Byron Shrek Sullivan, who's been on this radio show three times, I think. He thought this is the way to topple the Iranian regime without our boots on the ground. Of course, I always bring up, but that's what we did in the 1980s. In the 1980s, we armed a group called Mujahideen, something like that, which was basically Osama bin Laden, to be able to fight against the Russians who were trying to take over Afghanistan. Insurgents, Operation Cyclone, while the CIA supported diverse rebel groups to fight the Soviet Union. Some veterans of this conflict, including Osama bin Laden, used the skills network and weapons to form al-Qaeda in 1988. So there's a time that we armed the people so they could fight back another country, and it turned around to bite us in the butt. So I have my thoughts, and I'm not really positive which way I'd go. I would hope that the Iranian people mostly want, from what we know of a lady we had on here a month or two ago, the Iranian people want to live in peace. The Iranian people want to live in a democracy. They want to live in a country that is not ruled by a religious crazy bunch of idiots that kill them and force them to starve and control their lives. They want to be free like the United States people are and many other countries are. Like George Bush used to say, inside every jihadi out there is someone who wants to be free. Or behind everyone in the Middle East who's not free is someone who wants to be free. I think Iran is probably like that. From the people you talk to that say they're Persian or they're Iranian, they talk about their country in the past sense, about how they really loved it. So arming them might not be a bad thing. You know, we didn't know the nature of the Mujahideen. We didn't know the nature of those guys. Hey, these guys are willing to fight against the Russians if we just give them some weapons and hook them up with some equipment and some strategy. That happened. They pushed Russia out from taking over Afghanistan. But then they said, okay, we've got all these weapons, and now we know how to network together like the United States taught us. Now let's go after the United States and all the rest of the Western world. So I don't know that's a great idea, but I think maybe it is in Iran. So we'll see what happens there. I think Trump wants the best for Iran, and he wants the best for the rest of the world, and wants the best for the United States first. But I think he's trying to make a deal so he doesn't have to wipe out, you know, if we wipe out all their power plants, then after we get rid of the regime, the Iranian people don't have electricity. And it's not going to be something that let's just plug it back in. It's going to be something that's going to be hard for them to have a good life. And then the Iranian people are going to be mad at us. So anyway, I'm all out of time for the first half of the main event. So stay tuned for 5 minutes of traffic, weather, sports, and commercials. And we'll be back with a lot more, and most specifically from California. Hi, this is Ed Hoffman with United American Mortgage and host of The Main Event, heard weekends here on AM 590 The Answer. Well, the Federal Reserve has finally started slowly dropping the interest rates last month and are expected to do it again two more times before the end of the year. How does this affect mortgage rates? It affects them indirectly. And the mere expectation of rate reductions have the mortgage rates drifting down slowly, but still drifting down. 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
3: 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Breaking news.
4: California is asking people in the state to weigh in on AI. More from Jason Nathanson.
5: Will AI help or hurt workers in the next few years? Should government have a hand in controlling it, or should that be left to private companies in a free market? Whatever your thoughts, Governor Newsom wants to hear them. For the first time, he's opening Engaged California to the public. Newsom says it's a first-in-the-nation digital democracy program that will allow people a seat at the table in shaping decision-making and state policy when it comes to artificial intelligence.
4: Larry Marino on the Answer Newsroom.
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0: Welcome back to part two of the main event. My name's Ed Hoffman with United American Mortgage. I don't talk a lot about mortgages and financing, but, you know, as the things go on, I may do that a little bit more than I used to as rates start coming down. For those of you, there's a lot of people that were thinking about refinancing and the rates jumped when we went into Iran. I think as the gas prices go up and the uncertainty of what's going on in Iran scares the bond market, scares the stock market a little bit. Obviously, the price of gas has gone up. I filled up my car the other day, $6.70 a gallon for premium. I'm not happy about that, but I'm willing to pay my share to tolerate this for the long-term good of what's going on in Iran. I think as things settle down, you'll see the rates come down, and then, of course, Kevin Warsh should be confirmed as the new Fed president here in the next week or so, and we'll have a new Federal Reserve chairman, and he's going to be more aggressive about dropping rates, or at least watching them and not steering from the rearview mirror like too late Powell has done. So let's talk about what's going on in California. As ballots start arriving in mailboxes across the state and the one-month countdown begins to the primary day, seven of the almost 60 candidates vying to become California's next governor participated in back-to-back debates this week, one on Tuesday, one on Wednesday. I got my ballot this week, and I'm getting texts from people. Do you see how many people are running for governor?
1: Yep.
0: Okay, so we'll be mostly covering Tuesday's debate, which aired on CNN and was held at East Los Angeles College Auditorium in Monterey Park. It was moderated by CNN's Caitlin Collins and Alex Michelson. Wednesday, NBC did their one-hour debate, which is hardly enough to really get anything significant going, but that was moderated by my friend Colleen Williams and then two other guys, Colin Nolan and some other guy I've never heard of. And it was okay, but it was pretty much the same as the Tuesday night one, which was 2 hours. As we have done with all these gubernatorial debates, we'll recap who the candidates are. The Democrats, Javier Becerra, former U.S. Health and Human Services Secretary and former California Attorney General, which he touts as his great experience in these offices. But the fact is that he really didn't do anything. And it reminds me of a scene from the movie First Blood.
2: I tried to get in touch with you, but the guys at Bragg never knew where to find you.
3: Yeah, well, I haven't been spending much time there lately. They've got me down in D.C. I'm shining a seat with my ass.
0: Yeah, I think that's basically all he did, shining a seat with his ass. Pretty similar to the rest of the most diverse cabinet in history. Pete Buttigieg, who was our transportation secretary, never did anything. And most everybody else in the administration. Hey, we're diverse. We're sitting in these seats. We don't know what to do. We don't know what our mission is, but here we are. The next Democrat was Katie Porter, former congresswoman from Orange County, who wears being a single mother of three teenagers as a badge of honor. Not pointing out that why she's single is because she poured a pot of hot mashed potatoes on top of her husband's head. Hey, she's single now. Good for her. No, I better yet, good for him. Next was Tom Steyer, billionaire activist and former presidential candidate who looks like a bobblehead when he speaks. All the nonsense that he babbles out there to say what's good for California, most of it makes no sense. Then there's Matt Mahan, the current mayor of San Jose, who looks like a kid. You know what? You guys have all read in my book or you've heard me say that age gives you wisdom, and the act of raising kids to adulthood, not necessarily 18, but to adulthood where they're paying their own bills and wiping their own butts, makes parents very wise in the process. And when I look at Matt Mahan, it reminds me of a scene from the movie Rain Over Me.
4: Can I just ask a question about your life experience in regard to this long-term illness? I'm curious, how old are you?
5: Well, what does that have to do with anything?
6: Dr. Feynman.
5: That question sucks, Your Honor.
4: It's actually a good question.
5: No. It sucks. It sucks. You know, we're going to talk about age. He's got to go to Little League practice soon.
0: Yes. When I see Matt Mahan, I said, he's got to hurry up and finish this debate because he's got to get to Little League practice. Next was Antonio Villaraigosa, former mayor of Los Angeles, who touts his 8 years as mayor of Los Angeles and when the graduations of high school students went up 60%. He doesn't say anything about whether they can read or not, but we just graduated them out of high schools. Hey, they're done with high school. They can't read, they can't spell, they can't do math, but hey, they're graduates, so they're out of the system. And then Tony Thurman, who has no chance whatsoever, did not meet the CNN's criteria to participate. And, of course, the two Republicans in the debate are former Fox News host, British political advisor Steve Hilton, and the candidate who you all know is my choice, Riverside County Sheriff Chad Bianco. And I support Bianco because I think being 33 years in law enforcement, he understands what the issues are because he deals with it every day. And when he explains things, I think he's not just saying, this is what I'm going to do. I'm going to give you $3 gas and the price of houses are going to come down and everything's going to be great. And he has a plan for that. On Tuesday morning, CNN reported that the top two leading the polls were Becerra followed by Steve Hilton. By the end of the day, they said that Steyer had moved into second place and bumped Hilton down to third, which means Becerra stayed above Hilton. I can't wait to see the next one, because I think the most important poll that we're going to see is on June 2nd, and that's where the voters actually take the poll, and they put their little black dots next to their candidate. I think, based on the fact that I've never been called for one of these polls, that these polls aren't all that accurate. But there are dozens of polls, so probably a good idea we look at Real Clear Politics average as well. So if you know, Real Clear Politics takes all the different polls and then averages them. So let's do that, and then we'll cover some moments from the debate. On Real Clear Politics, this was for the time period of April 14th through May 1st. So they do this every 2 weeks. They had Hilton at 18.5%. They had Steyer at 16%. They had Bianco at 13%. They had Becerra at 10%. Katie Porter at 9% and Matt Mahan at 6%. And I don't know what the margin of error on this one was, but if you add all those up, that leaves like 28% undecided. So I think undecided is going to be the one that picks who the top two are. Now, you might be surprised at what I'm about to do, say something positive about Steve Hilton. Since it's clear most candidates see Becerra as the biggest threat, they all turn their attention to attacking him. And the leader on that was Hilton, who put Becerra on blast for the corruption scheme he's currently involved in, which most are probably unaware of. It's a classic Democrat scandal involving money laundering and campaign finance violations, which Becerra got caught up in so that his chief of staff could get a bigger paycheck. Let's hear Hilton lay it out.
1: That it's a bit rich for Javier to talk about following the law when he is mired personally in a corruption scandal where his former chief of staff, Sean McCluskey, when Javier was appointed by Joe Biden to be health secretary, he wanted his chief of staff to go with him. The salary wasn't enough. So what did they do? They took money from Javier's campaign account to top up his salary by funneling it to Dana Williamson, Gavin Newsom's former chief of staff, so that it was paid to this guy's wife.
6: Secretary
1: All of
6: Becerra,
1: that is illegal. It is against state law. It's against federal law. My running mate for Attorney General, Michael Gates, has this evening written to Javier Becerra to make it clear that when he is Attorney General, Javier will be investigated and if necessary, prosecuted for these crimes.
0: You'll notice that Hilton calls Javier, Javier. You know, it's spelled X-I-E-V-I-E-R or something like that. So maybe he hasn't figured it out. His name's Javier. So Javier Becerra knew that it was wrong because he funneled money from his campaign account to Newsom's former chief of staff. And then from there, it went to Becerra's chief of staff's wife. So why didn't they just pay it to the guy who had the job? Because they know it's illegal what they're doing. It's amazing to me. We give all this money to these campaigns, hoping that they're going to use it to win the election. And at the end of it, they've got all these millions of dollars there. And I think they should send it back to the donors instead of letting these politicians pilfer it into their own pockets. That's all you'll be hearing from Steve Hilton on this week's show. If you had a hard time following the accusation against Becerra, this should help. Here's a recap from the New York Times on Wednesday. After languishing in the polls for months, Mr. Becerra has climbed toward the top of the pack ever since Eric Swalwell dropped out of the race. Democrats and Republicans alike tried to knock him down Tuesday. Hilton and Villaraigosa questioned Becerra's role in a criminal case involving two of his top aides, with Hilton saying that his opponent was mired personally in a corruption scandal, The accusation stems from the federal indictment in which Sean McCleskey, Mr. Becerra's former chief of staff, pleaded guilty to a corruption scheme that involved skimming $225,000 from one of Becerra's campaign accounts. So we know this is real, and unfortunately, most Democrat voters aren't even conscious of this. They don't even catch on to this. They don't pay attention because, you know, the Dodgers are playing. Dana Williamson, who ran Mr. Becerra's campaign for California Attorney General, pleaded not guilty. Court records suggest that she is in negotiations for a plea agreement, which means that she's involved but wants to get immunity for herself while she rolls over on everyone else. Hey, she pleaded not guilty doesn't mean she's not guilty. It means she's wants a deal before she says. For what it's worth, Becerra claims he had no knowledge of his chief of staff was stealing campaign from him. Do you believe it? I don't. And by the way, even his fellow Democrats don't trust him, including the ones he worked with in the Biden administration. This is a problem. We keep hearing Becerra brag about his past position as Health and Human Services Secretary. Oh, you know, I ran a budget for Health and Human Services that was bigger than the state of California's budget, so I'm qualified for this job. But as I said last week, he didn't do much more than shine a seat with his butt, just like Pete Buttigieg and all the other diverse members of the Biden cabinet. And immediately after the debate, one of the Democrats he served with confirmed that. It was someone named Soshi Hinojosa, I'm assuming is how you say it, H-I-N-O-J-O-S-A, who ran public affairs in Biden's Department of Justice. She's now a CNN commentator, and these are her comments after the debate about Becerra's reputation as HHS secretary. Apparently, it's an open secret among Biden people that Becerra didn't do jack squat in that job.
6: After working in Joe Biden's administration, I do not trust Javier Becerra to do that.
7: Can I just say,
6: I don't trust that he would be able to do that because that is the feeling.
7: Because you don't trust that he'll be able to stand up to Trump.
6: I don't think that he will be able to stand up to Trump and lead, because when I saw him in the administration, and I think a lot of people did, and that it's people understand this, it's he was not effective in governing. And I think that a lot of people in the Biden administration are talking about this because they realize that he was not an effective HHS secretary. And if you ask any cabinet secretary, they would tell you the same thing. I think people recognize this, and I think this is why Tom Steyer has gone to the top.
0: You know, when I hire people, it's always good to know people that know that person and say, hey, was this person a good processor? Was this person a good computer person? Was this person a good loan officer? Because the people that work with him side by side know whether he's effective or not. And clearly, all the Biden cabinets and people that worked with him are going to say he wasn't effective and he's not a leader. So since Tom Steyer is now leading Democrats, or at least he was on the day of the debate in the CNN poll, we should probably hear how he did. The good news is he didn't do great.
8: You want California's attorney general to be able to hold both ICE agents and their leadership criminally liable for what you say is, quote, violent illegal conduct on the job. Does that include the former DHS Secretary Kristi Noem, who oversaw the ICE operations in Los Angeles last year?
9: Look, the governor of California should hold people accountable who break the laws of California, specifically including ICE agents and the people who send them to racially profile, which is illegal, and use violence against Californians, which is illegal. And it should go up the chain to the supervisors, right up to Stephen Miller. If he's sending people to racially profile and hurt Californians or kill Californians, he should be held liable. It is not legal for federal agents to come to California and break the law. It is absolutely critical that California's governor does stand up for everyone in California. That, in fact, ICE to me is a criminal operation. I've said all along, we should abolish ICE.
8: So just to
9: we
8: clarify,
9: we should have a
8: Mr.
9: legal
8: Steyer,
9: defense fund. Yes, I do. I don't know. I would go all the way up the chain. I've gone as far as Stephen Miller. Stephen Miller should be held accountable for what the ICE agents do in California that he sends.
8: But just to clarify, since Kristi Noem was the Senate confirmed Department of Homeland Security secretary, do you believe that she is someone who should be prosecuted?
9: If she has given the orders to break the law in California, yes.
0: Really, if you watch this, you'll see why I call him a bobblehead, because his head is shaking up and down with every comment he does. He's really a moron. You know, hey, racially profiling. They're racially profiling, which is illegal. Well, that's what all black and brown and other, any other minority says whenever they get pulled over for breaking the law or get arrested for breaking the law. They only pulled me over because I'm black. They only pulled me over because I'm Asian. They only pulled me over because I'm Hispanic. If they're racially profiling me, well, you ran a red light right in front of the cop. Or, hey, you were caught on camera stealing stuff. So how does that matter what color your skin is? What other illegal actions did ICE do? You know, ICE is Immigration Customs Enforcement. They're in charge of dealing with immigration problems. I don't see it. I know. Two people were killed in Minneapolis. Two people that, number one, tried to run over an ICE agent with their car. And number two, a guy that took a gun to a peaceful protest and then got in a scuffle with ICE agents while he had a gun on him and then pulled it out and he got shot. Not by his own gun, but by the ICE agents, which ICE agents have a right to go home alive as well. So I have a CCW and I know that how they train you is you don't draw your gun unless you're going to pull the trigger, because you can get into some trouble. And if you ever pull the trigger, you're going to jail. Might be for an hour, might be for a week, but you're going to go to jail regardless, because that's the protocol for police. So I don't understand what Steyer's talking about. He clearly has an obsession with Stephen Miller. I love Stephen Miller. He talks straight. He talks serious. He knows what's going on. Fortunately, Caitlin Collins asked the right person to respond to Steyer, as well as Villaraigosa, who has no chance. That person was Chad Bianco.
8: Bianco, what's your response
10: to
8: that?
10: Prove it. No one has broken the law in California. And this is why we fight in the streets and people are out rioting, burning down Los Angeles, because politicians like this sit and lie to everyone. They get them all infuriated up with emotion because they don't want to tell the truth. ICE agents are enforcing the law. And sanctuary state policy, Democrats forced ICE into our cities and streets and neighborhoods to find these criminals. And I want Mr. Villaraigosa to tell the mother of the 14-year-old in my county that is dead because of an illegal immigrant that had been deported three times because of DUIs, that sanctuary state policy keeps us safe. I don't think she's going to agree with you. And the mother of my dispatcher that was killed is not going to agree with you.
8: Mayor Villaraigosa, do you want to respond?
11: If an undocumented worker killed somebody, he should go to jail. He should be prosecuted.
10: It's too late, don't you think? How about the three DUIs before that?
11: Finish?
10: No.
11: Or do you want to be the bully that you always are?
10: No, I... Oh,
11: you know, you're an oath keeper. We all know that.
10: And I'm very proud of it.
11: Well, you should...
10: I'm very proud of it.
11: Sorry.
10: And guess what? You're going to swear an oath, and you swore an oath. You should know what you were swearing and be proud of defending it.
11: I don't think an oath keeper is qualified to be governor.
10: I don't think you know what an oath keeper is.
0: Yeah, I don't think Villaraigosa knows what an oath keeper is, and probably most people don't. But we know it's a trigger word that most people associate with bad. Democrats, good. Oath keepers, bad. So now that we're talking about Bianco's former affiliation with the organization known as Oath Keepers, and I have friends that are part of Oath Keepers, since he has no problem clearing the air, I think we can go ahead and address this here. This is a group that has been lumped in with the Proud Boys, the Three Percenters, and some other groups, being white nationalist, domestic terror groups, and responsible for January 6th. Even though we all saw the videos of January 6th where we see the Capitol Police opening the door, leading people like tour guides through the Capitol, and single-file lines of protesters walking through being respectful, and then there's a small group of people that were thrown in there to stir things up. You remember when they started breaking the windows on the Capitol, you heard people in the crowd going, no, no, that's not what we're about. So let's tell the truth. Yes, there were Oath Keepers at the Capitol on January 6th. But as we all know, there were people from lots of groups there. Let's look at their mission statement from their website. Oath Keepers USA is a group of proud American patriots who are dedicated to upholding the Constitution of the United States of America. Our members have rich, diverse backgrounds and include prior and current military, law enforcement, firefighters, first responders, and civilians, all of whom have taken a solemn oath to support and defend the Constitution against all enemies, foreign and domestic, which I think lots of us that didn't take the oath, but we have guns, we're all going to do the same thing. Our mission is to honor our oath to support and defend the Constitution of the United States of America against all enemies, foreign and domestic. We believe that is our patriotic duty, to peacefully protest unlawful actions of our government. This sounds like a group of people that is just not acceptable to become governor. I think that's the same oath that the governor takes when he gets sworn in. So peacefully protest unlawful actions of our government. Isn't that what liberal protesters say they're doing every time they get in the street and try to attack ICE agents? We'll go back to what Steyer said about all the things that ICE is doing to break the law. And, you know, like covering up their faces. That's not legal. Well, it is if you guys are identifying them and then doxing them, giving their personal addresses out so people can go attack them. Here's more on this from Chad Bianco, where he makes clear that he has broken ties with the Oath Keepers regardless.
8: Just to follow up on what you were just saying there, and you said you're a proud Oath Keeper. Are you referring to the group?
10: I've sworn an oath three times to defend my Constitution.
8: You're referring to taking an oath
10: as your job. And everybody that wants to, like, again, lie and emotionally get all spun up about the Oath Keeper organization, before you do that, and I know none of you have, I want you to go read the mission statement of the Oath Keeper mission statement and the
12: ACLU. I saw them on CNN attacking the Capitol.
10: And the ACLU. I saw a politician molesting kids. Does that mean you molest kids?
12: What?
10: Exactly. Don't pull those stupid statements out and expect to not be called out.
12: You're an
10: Oath
12: Keeper. You have no reason to...
10: There is
12: not qualified to be governor of California.
10: I am extremely proud of swearing an oath to defend my Constitution against politicians like this.
8: And do you still consider yourself a member of that group, to be clear?
10: No.
0: Now think about it. Oath Keeper, by definition, means you keep your promises. Isn't that what everybody loves about President Trump? Promises made, promises kept. I guess that makes Trump an Oath Keeper, whether he's part of the group or not. You know, and if I promise you something, I'm going to deliver it as well. So I guess I'm an Oath Keeper as well. So that's how that one goes. Who wants to hear from Katie Porter? Not me, but she has made an attempt to stand out by claiming everyone was interrupting her and acting like she was the only adult in the room. So let's hear some of that, because it's not exactly helping her.
13: Mr. Bianco, you've been very well behaved tonight, especially compared to CBS, and I actually appreciate it that you've been waiting your turn and following the rules. And I would appreciate it if everybody could do that, because I think Californians are actually owed some answers to questions.
12: We were told we can interject.
8: Congresswoman Porter, on the question itself on these farm workers, which are a big part of California's economy, what's your answer to that? As Mr. Hilton is saying, it's the decision of the federal government.
13: It's the job of the governor to protect every single Californian, period. There are no qualifications on that.
10: Are you doing that? Are you doing that by having a sanctuary state policy? Absolutely not. And yeah. I was on the stage telling everyone what was going to result from sanctuary state.
13: Complete.
10: And it's forcing us to be less safe.
13: May I give an answer?
0: Yeah, sanctuary states means we don't go after illegal aliens. It means when our local law enforcement arrest illegal aliens for breaking the laws, they don't turn them over to ICE, which is why we have ICE agents having to do raids and catch them from where they work, because we're not cooperating with the federal government to enforce immigration laws. And as Bianco has said, local law enforcement does not enforce immigration laws, but they can certainly say when they arrest somebody, they've got illegal aliens in their jails, they could call ICE to let them go pick them up and do with them what they should be done. Hey, anyway, I'm all out of time for this episode of The Main Event. So remember, at voting time, vote for someone who is responsible enough to do this job. If you like the way California has been, vote for a Democrat, because that's what you're going to get. Everything the same, and it's going to get worse than it is. That leaves you Republican, and I just don't think Steve Hilton is who we think he is. He's married to a Democrat. We'll talk about that more as I see it's becoming more and more talked about on Facebook and social media. Anyway, I'm all out of time, so thanks for listening. My name's Ed Hoffman, and I'll be back again with you next week. Hi, this is Ed Hoffman with United American Mortgage and host of The Main Event, heard weekends here on AM 590 The Answer. 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
22: Fox News, I'm Deborah Valentine. Iran is threatening to attack a U.S. base in the Middle East if more Iranian vessels are attacked. This as the U.S. military continues to block the Strait of Hormuz as part of Operation Epic Fury.
23: The warning aired on Iranian state TV. It comes one day after the U.S. struck two Iranian oil tankers and as the U.S. waits for Iran's response on a peace proposal.
22: Fox's Molly Line reporting. A possible boat explosion at a popular Florida tourist attraction Saturday injures at least 11 people. Miami-Dade Fire and Rescue Battalion Chief Juan Arias on scene.
24: On arrival, our units found multiple patients with various injuries, some burns, some minor injuries.
22: Victims' conditions are unknown at this time. The cause of the incident is under investigation. 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
19: The Answer. Breaking news.
25: General Motors will pay nearly $13 million to settle a California consumer protection lawsuit. Here's Sharon Reardon.
26: A lawsuit filed by California's Attorney General and prosecutors in Los Angeles, Napa, San Francisco, and Sonoma counties alleges GM collected detailed data from hundreds of thousands of OnStar users between 2016 and 2024. Data included locations, braking patterns, and GPS history. The company then sold some of the information to third-party data brokers without proper consent.
25: Larry Marino in the Answer Newsroom.
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5: Good afternoon, patriots of the great state of California. And friends and family in the Inland Empire, this is your host here at the tailgate, Rick Travis, Legislative Director for the California Rifle and Pistol Association. And today have we got a lot to talk about. So bust out your soda, your beer, whatever it is you're going to drink here at the tailgate. And if you're drinking, you're not hunting with us. But I got Bill Gaines from Gaines & Associate, my compatriot throughout the legislation here with me at the tailgate. But first, let's talk about some things coming up. Sacramento, excremento, mento, whatever you want to call it, is in a whirlwind. And folks, what I mean by a whirlwind is this is the time of the year that, for lack of better words, we call it the switching house moment. From late April through May, bills that are introduced in what's called the House of Origins. So, for example, if you're an assembly bill, your House of Origins, the assembly, Senate bill, that's the Senate. Well, they have to move during the last week of April to about mid-May is when they are supposed to move from wherever they started to the other house. If they don't, the bill is dead. It's not going anywhere. Sometimes we see this in odd number of years, and the bill is able to be held, and it becomes what Bill and I have called in the past two-year bills. But in even years, when we have elections, that's how you always remember it, there is no such thing as a two-year bill for any bill introduced this year. So it's either do or die. And so do or die time has been interesting. And an interesting little tidbit, because some of you have become quite the aficionado of useless information, but we'll give it to you anyways. So here we go. Back in the wonderful year of 2022, we had 282 bills. 282 die on the first date, which just happened a week ago. 2 years ago in 2024, we had 247, so it was about 40 less. And this year, it's almost 50 or less, we had 190 bills die. But make no mistake, there's a lot of bills that are going to die this week, last week, and the next week, because that's just the way this is going to work. So we're coming down to it. We're going to talk about some of those bills that are stuck in it, but we need you to realize this is a time that you need to go to crpa.org, join, get on. You know, you don't have to join. You can get on our mailing list, because we're going to discuss in our second segment some fights that we're having over some of the things we're doing for youth. And we're going to talk about some of the games that are getting played and how you can help us fight back against those games, because we have spent a great deal of money and time and energy helping to equip you to make it very, very simple. I also hope that next week we'll have one of the attorneys to talk about some of the Second Amendment news that's breaking in the courtrooms and give you a great update on that. But before we go any further, Bill, welcome to the show as always.
6: Rick, thank you for the opportunity as always. Always enjoy sitting down with you and helping get word out on things that we care about deeply.
5: So, Bill, I think a lot of people hear appropriations, of course, which is, the two different houses have two different sets of rules. And the Senate, I think, in my opinion, it's harder for a Senate bill to get to the Assembly because that threshold is about $50,000, as you know. And for the Assembly to get over to the Senate, they got more people in there, so there's more numbers, but also that threshold's three times that amount, $150,000. But Bill, having said that, let's talk about our experiences of how this is literally an area where bills die.
6: Yeah, it's an interesting phenomenon, as you mentioned, Rick, that happens every year in the state legislature. Yeah, there's a lot of legislation that members of a certain party, for example, as we know, the Democrats hold a supermajority at the state capitol, right? Yep. That means that they chair all the committees. They have serious majorities in all those committees and so forth. And because, you know, they represent 80% of the districts, they have a ton of bills that are out there that are authored by Democrats. Now, not all of them are bad. There's a lot of them that are good. And certainly not all of them deal with firearms, you know, and or hunting or wildlife management policy. But what happens is when bills come up in the policy committees, that is where if there's a bill that one of their colleagues from the same side of the aisle has authored that they don't like for whatever reason, it's hard for them to vote no in public and to kill that bill in policy. Things change if that bill gets out of policy and it goes through fiscal committee or appropriations committee. And what happens there is, bills, you just mentioned the threshold, 50,000 in the Senate, you know, 150,000 in the Assembly. Bills that in their respective house that go over that threshold are automatically put on suspense. They're put on the suspense file and they tuck them away for a later hearing. Now, the deadline, as you know, Rick, for getting bills out of fiscal committee and to the floor this year is May 15th, uh-huh. 10 days from, you know, or what, a week or so from now, right? It's coming up very quick. So bills that are put on suspense, what they do is they'll have a suspense hearing before that May 15th deadline. And what they'll do is, and the list will be massive. I mean, we're talking literally hundreds of bills. That's right. And what they'll do is they'll go through selectively and they'll pull certain bills off of suspense and consider them in committee, and the rest of them they just don't touch. So if there's a difficult bill that they really didn't like that their colleague, you know, had introduced and then they didn't want to vote no in public on it, perfect way to kill those bills is quietly and somewhat painlessly by just letting them die on suspense. Because if they're not pulled and heard, you know, in that meeting before the May 15th deadline, then they just die because they don't get out of fiscal committee by that deadline, right? So there's a lot of bills, especially when you're under budget pressures like we are this year and were last year. There's going to be a ton of bills, many good, but even more that are bad, that are going to die on suspense here in the next week or so. So it's an interesting time of the session when it comes to state legislature. And of course, you and I are doing all we can to make sure that the bills we care about find their way out of fiscal committee and the bills that we don't like find their way stuck in fiscal committee.
5: Yeah, so let's talk about that, because, you know, some of this is pretty straightforward. There are some good bills, like you said, from both parties, and there's bad bills. And some of those have what I would call a very realistic budget. Like, it's like, hey, it's going to cost the state X dollars. So we'll say, like, you know, $300,000. Well, obviously that puts it above the limit. And so then they have to go back and go, is this something we're willing to go into debt to do? Like, does this merit that? And I get that. But Bill, it's not as straight up as that, because there are bills that, like, agencies, various state agencies, it could be Caltrans, it could be Fish and Wildlife that we work with, it could be, you know, health, any of the agencies, who sometimes put a very detailed budget analysis, and we've seen them, and we're like, wow, and that gives you something to work with. And sometimes they say things like, so Bill, you need a new fence. Well, that could be $15. It could be $15 million. We really don't know. We really don't have an idea. And that is one of the most sinister things, because that is the budget analysis for that bill. And when you're talking about the politics of killing a bill, all you need is for a state agency to walk in and go, we're not sure what this is going to cost, but it could be millions. And that is like the death knell. Even though anybody involved with the actual execution of the bill is like, no, there's no way. It's not even $1 million. It's not $500,000. It's not even $100,000. Like, this is stupid. But long as the state agency puts that out, that's the grounds to kill a bill with nothing on it.
6: Well, that's that. For example, the Department of Fish and Wildlife, who you and I work with daily, hourly, you know, every single day. That is their secret weapon. It's both a blessing and a curse, because, you know, they rarely, if ever, I think in my entire 30 years of doing this, I've seen this happen like twice, have an official blessed position by the governor on legislation. So legislation that they like, they'll put a low dollar amount on. When the consultant from fiscal committee reaches out to them on what's it going to cost to implement, right? They'll put a low dollar amount on that so it can get out of committee. The bills they don't like, they'll put a massive $15 million fence, if you will, price tag on them. So there's no way in heck they're going to get out of committee. And that's one of the secret weapons the department and other agencies have to make sure the bills that they support get out and bills they don't support stop dead.
5: I think that's important for all of you here at the tailgate to understand that sometimes it's not even what's in the bill. It's just a simple fact that the agency doesn't want to do the work. And that sounds really, really bad. But that's the blessed truth. I have seen bills in multiple parts of our state that were necessary, that were good. But that agency was like, yeah, we don't want to take on that responsibility for whatever reason. They don't have to explain. They just put a price tag and the bill dies. So we want you to understand that as we go through today's show and talk about some of the other areas. We're going to come back here on Fine Line Radio and talk about the fight, the very real fight we're doing for youth hunting here at the tailgate.
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5: Welcome back to Firing Line Radio. I'm your host, Rick Travis. With me today is my buddy, best friend in the Capitol, Bill Gaines. We're here to talk to you about the fight for the next generation, for youth hunting. And I'm going to be blunt a little bit here at the tailgate on the opening. We don't always have the support of our very own people. There are some people that whenever we discuss trying to make more access for kids, trying to get things to happen, we have some of you, it's a small portion, who are like, why do we want kids here? That might take away my hunting opportunity. And we can't have that, folks. You wouldn't be hunting had somebody not opened up the gate. You know, I'm willing to go without a hunt if it helps

0: of, you know, recruiting new people into the field, you know, getting people reactivated and retaining those that we have, which is the three R's of R3. Here's where we're at. We have a couple of bills. So one is Senate Bill 1021 by Senator Choi. And that bill is designed to allow youth to be able to go hunt. We just amended it. And what that bill literally is defining is, and I want to be really clear, we're not creating a special new hunt. So nobody's going to go out and take any more animal lives than they were before. All this is doing is allowing a youth that's been declared that they will most likely not be alive within the next 5 years due to the illness that they're suffering from, that they'll be able to hunt or fish, and with this ADA accommodation, be able to have someone assist them in doing that to complete that hunt or fishing trip. So think about the person on a fishing boat. You know, you're not supposed to help somebody else bring their fish in, but if the kid's in a wheelchair with IVs and stuff, you could help that kid because it is what it is. You know, or think of the kid, again, in a wheelchair, they shoot a pheasant. They may not be able to take their motorized wheelchair into the field to pick up that pheasant. But technically, that's what they're supposed to do, so there's not wanton waste. Well, that would allow Bill or I, as their guide or assistant, to go do that for them. So I want to make it really clear. We're not changing anything, yet our good friends at, you know, Social Compassion for Legislation bombarded the Appropriations Committee with almost 1,000 letters of the same type of, this is just an atrocity. You're teaching kids to kill. Folks, this is what Bill and I fight all the time. And then we fight agencies that say, well, we don't know how we could get a kid a tag, which is where you came in this year with the wonderful Assemblymember Heather Hadwick, Bill. So talk about that bill.
1: Yeah, Assembly Bill 2207. This bill is in many ways parallel to your Senate Bill 1021, Rick. Both of them deal with youth that are suffering from some serious, you know, physical ailments and so forth. What 2207 would do is it dives into the difficult, troublesome world of preference points. And these are points that hunters can collect by putting in for draw tags. We're not talking about the general over-the-counter deer tags and so forth. We're talking about select tags that you have to draw for, whether it be elk, sheep, deer, you know, antelope, right? And so the way it works in California and many other Western states is you get preference points. So that means every time Rick puts in for an antelope tag, for example, if he does, which are hard to get, as our sheep tags, as our elk tags, you know, and as our select deer tags, every time you put in and don't get drawn, you get a preference point. Well, the more preference points you build, the better your chances are of being drawn the next time. Now, they do have to set aside 10% of the tags for random, but 90% of them aren't random. And so you think about this, Rick. You know, you and I have been hunting for decades. I started putting in for preference points when the preference point system was established in California about 25 years ago, right? So I was max points on a lot of those things. So my chances, since I've been a long-term hunter, of being drawn are really good. What about the young youth or adult maybe that's getting into hunting, you know, later in life, who doesn't have those preference points built up? How are they ever going to draw a select tag? Chances are they never will. Right. So what AB 2207 was, it looks at youth that are suffering from serious physical ailments and also disabled veterans. You know, it allows people that do have the points, that do are blessed enough to be drawn for one of those select tags, the ability to transfer that tag if they choose to either a youth that has the physical ailments that we're talking about, similar to 1021, you know, or to a disabled veteran. So it would establish a framework to where, and the nonprofit organizations also get involved with this legislation and helping to facilitate some of these transfers. It would set up a framework where those that are blessed enough to draw a select tag like that have the legal ability in Fish and Game statute to go ahead and transfer that tag to somebody that meets those criteria that they want to transfer it to. Right now, you can't do that. I mean, if I may draw that tag, but if I want to give it to a youth that's very deserving or a disabled veteran who's very deserving, I can't do that. We need a way in the law to allow that tag to be transferred. Now, like you

0: you mentioned on 1021, it doesn't create more tags. Doesn't mean there's going to be more dead elk on the hill and later in the season, right? It simply allows those that have already been chosen, already been issued a tag, to transfer that tag, which right now they can't do.
1: Yeah, and I think that is so important because people just look, guy, ladies, gents, everybody here at the tailgate, we've got to start fighting back for these kids. I mean, we have watched kids be attacked by the far left wackos. Like, here's just a few. Like, you can't talk to them. You can't provide them scholarships. You can't advertise. You can't praise them when they do really good with their shooting club in the media, because all those would be fine. That took 7 years fighting in court for us to get that reversed and be told, boom. But you know what? That was literally about 4 years of kids that had full ride scholarship opportunities that couldn't take part in them because the university would get charged $25,000 fine just for reaching out to offer the scholarship. So you got to realize universities aren't going to go $100,000, $200,000 in debt to talk to California. That's not fair to those families, to those kids. We have seen kids pushed out of almost every aspect of the shooting sports and hunting, and we are fighting back at every step, both in the courts and in here. But this is where we need you to come alongside the fight. We need you to join in because we are pushing this out really, really hard. We're fighting back. We're trying to get this on. But, you know, the environmental wackos make up stories. And I can tell you one of the stories that we've had on Senate Bill 1021 is where in those letters, these form letters, the form letter simply states you are teaching kids to kill because they're dying. Okay, I want you to play that out for a moment. This is how sick that is. That's like me saying, oh, and you're teaching kids to think that the world's make-believe because they want to go to Disneyland before they die. Or you're teaching kids to do whatever negative thing I could put on any wish that anybody has. Why is it bad that a kid wants to exercise something that humans have done since our inception on this planet? I mean, every single person that just took a breath is the product of somebody who hunted in their background. Hey, you don't want to hunt? I'm perfectly fine with that. But if somebody does, and they're doing it lawfully, and this is the excess of the animals that need to be removed, and that's the big thing, is there's a group of people, and this is going to come up in our next segment, who think that more animals, the better. More animals, the better. More animals, the better. And I will tell you, those of us that are true conservationists realize that when you pull out all the different predators, or you put too many predators, you collapse the ecosystem, and it's often not recoverable. A good friend of Bill and I, Nick, who is a former biologist, has often said, you realize that if we start today to rehab an environmental area, generally it's 75 years for it to be rehabbed, which means if you're 25 or older when you start that project, you're never going to see the fruit of your labor. That's the reality, folks. When we damage the environment by doing literally what the left says, get humans out. But what are they doing? They're putting humans in the middle of it, making human decisions, not natural decisions. And that's what we're going to talk when we come back, to talk about something that's very near to all of us, and we may not think about it here at the tailgate.
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4: 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On Friday, City Councilman Adrian Nazarian introduced the parcel tax on private, nonprofit country clubs and golf courses in Los Angeles. There are only six with that designation. And altogether, they pay $811,000 a year in property taxes on land worth $15 billion. Larry Marino in the Answer Newsroom.
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7: 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AM 590's CEO Roundtable with Donald Trump Jr., a restricted CEO-only closed-door face-to-face meeting to talk strategy with Donald Trump Jr. and other top industry changemakers. 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
1: Welcome back to Firing Line Radio, where here we are at the tailgate. And hey, I'm sorry about your coffee bill that just got knocked out because, you know, my beautiful Labrador Jack has a big Labrador tail and he tends to knock things off the tailgate. But, you know, speaking of Jack, folks, most of us have a dog and or know someone that has a dog. And here's one of the fun things. You know, I grew up with my family who showed dogs. And I used to remember as a kid, people saying, oh, I think that dog's ancestor's a coyote or that dog's ancestor's a dingo, like an Australian cattle dog, or this dog's ancestor is this or that. And it was a lot of that talk. You know what we found out with DNA over the last few years? Every dog. Doesn't matter if it's one of those crazy little, you know, Del Taco talking chihuahuas, or if it's the biggest bull mastiff and everything in between. 99.99% wolf DNA. They come from wolves. And that may explain part of the affinity that most of us, whether we hunt or don't hunt, have for wolves. They're a majestic predator. They're the legend of, you know, nursery tales that scare the crud out of you, especially if you read the originals. But, you know, wolves are neither good nor bad. I mean, there are things that I love about them and things that I don't care about them. But here's the thing, and I'm going to take us back. When we had the wolves reintroduced to Yellowstone, the big environmental argument was, look how things changed. The trout came back in the Yellowstone River, true. There was like a re-establishment of the pecking order of the apex predators. And what was interesting was the whole argument was, when you remove an apex predator, you screw up the ecosystem. And Bill and I would completely agree with that. Here's something that we don't often talk about, though. What are the apex predators? And people usually rattle them off like this. Oh, bears, all the types, polars, grizzlies, black, brown, everything in between. Wolves, coyotes, bobcats, cougars. Like, they go down the list. And I'm going, and they're like, well, that's it. Humans. Humans have been part of the apex predator framework for millennia and tens of millennia. So when you pull humans out, it has the same impact as if you pull out a wolf or a bear or a coyote. So that's part of the messed up part on the left. The other part is we have a department that seems to be afraid of upsetting the far left, and so they don't always provide information. And Bill and I have been talking about the wolves. The wolves have been interesting. We had one wolf, OR7, who crossed in from Oregon into California, spent millions of dollars tracking this poor wolf. Lots of mean things. We could have a whole show on the mean things that the far left did to that poor animal. But eventually had pups. The pups survived long enough to make a couple of packs. And over the past few years, I, along with a couple other people in our community, have been arguing, no, we have more wolves. Because there were lots of people going up and down the Pacific Crest Trail saying, no, we heard wolves. There were sightings. There, in fact, was a dead wolf in the grapevine on the 5 freeway. And the department kept saying, no. As you know, Bill, they kept denying stuff or saying, no, you guys aren't right. A year ago, we have a meeting with a lot of different groups, and I had pushed, I think we're closer to a dozen. They kind of hemmed and hawed and said 6 with possibly 3 others. And then they just released a week ago, hey, Bill, you know, we have a dozen wolf packs north of Yosemite. And they never talked about the ones down in Tulare, where they've already admitted. They didn't talk about the ones here in Southern California, because we don't have just one wolf running around. We've had like 4 sightings, 4 different pictures of 4 different wolves. So it's not one wolf changing clothes. They don't do that. You know, we got the wolves in Ventura, wolves in San Luis Obispo. So we're definitely more than 12 packs. And we don't get an actual count. Why do you think that is, Bill? Because it's not just wolves. We also have the same problem, as you know, with bears, coyotes, and everything else.
0: You know, I think one of the things, Rick, is, and I don't want to get too deep into the weeds on this, but the wolf management plan is split into phases. And as the number of packs grow and are confirmed, of course, who confirms them but the department? So there's a little bit of an issue with that. But you know, the number of packs and breeding pairs and so forth are confirmed. As that goes up and is confirmed for 2 years in a row, that frees up the department to do other things, including go back to the Fish and Game Commission and say, you know what? We need to delist the wolf, which was listed by the commission about, it's been, what, 13, 14 years ago now. By the way, when there wasn't OR7, wasn't even in California. He had come down, gone back to Oregon, not a single wolf in California that we knew about. They listed them anyway. Don't get me going on that. That's a whole different radio show. But the wolf management plan split into phases where as the number of packs go up, and the number of breeding pairs go up, it frees up the department to go back to the commission and ask for wolves to be delisted, right? So I think they're hesitant to confirm what these packs are because they don't have the guts right now, if you will, to do because they're feeling pushback from the animal rights folks.
1: And let's talk about that for a moment because I think you set that up beautifully. It would be very easy for any of you to walk away from the tailgate today and say, well, yeah, it's the typical thing. You have a predator, in this case, a wolf. And you have the people that want to hunt them, which, by the way, I'm a hunter and ed instructor. I have no desire to go kill a wolf. Like, it's not even on my list of things to do. So I take offense when I get labeled that way. But, okay, you know, at the same token, we have people on the other side, and they get called, you know, the left-wing wackos or whatever that care about wolves. I don't want to get into those arguments because that's not the true argument. That is what everybody wants you to believe. It's, you know, on one side, hunters and ranchers and ag people. On the other side, it's the people that care about these precious animals, and that's the fight. But, folks, I don't often do this, but I'm going to do this today. There is a website you need to go to called westernjustice.info. Westernjustice.info. And Western Justice is an amazing alliance that has come together. They have a legislative fund, and they do that. They look at issues impacting, you know, hunters, ranchers, public officials, outfitters, sports people, cattlemen, and people like yourself. And they really get into what's really going on. So here was an interesting thing. You know, Bill, I was at their meeting about a week ago. And, you know, I thought this was going to be basically helping me understand a little bit more what we could do for, you know, some of the coexistent pushes in the Capitol to handle what's happening in Northern California. And folks, so you know what's happening is wolves have knocked down the prey species, being the resident deer and elk, to a low enough number that they can't feed themselves. So now they have a new meal, and it's largely cattle. And so they're going after the cattle. Now, what people who are supporting the wolves and not thinking about anything they're doing will tell you is, well, that's okay because the government will reimburse the rancher and the rancher will get the money and they'll be fine. Okay, so that's like some insurance policies. Some insurance policies are really good and, you know, your tree comes through the house and they're out there the next day helping repair the house so you can move back in. Other insurance policies are like, hey, Bill, can you pay for that on your credit card and we'll get to you in a year. Well, meanwhile, you know, you got 28% interest going up because you're not paying the card off on time and you get decimated. And you think, like, why did I have insurance? Because this didn't do anything. It's kind of the same thing that's happening in the ag community is that there are people in California that have lost as many as 20 plus cows in a quarter. That's in 3 months. And they haven't been reimbursed. And they probably won't be for up to 18 to 24 months. Anybody losing that much money in their business per quarter and have to wait that long to be reimbursed, you're going out of business. And there is where this really started to turn on its head, because here was what was interesting. Back in the 1990s, there was a move to remove all ranching off of BLM land, public lands, get rid of all of it. No more grazing cattle anywhere in the Western U.S. And if there was a lot of the typical groups that you would expect to see from the left that were fighting for this. When they said, but part of the reason it got defeated was because a senator broke ranks with her party, and you can figure out which party it was, and said, do you know who's paying for all of this? And I'm thinking, well, contributors, you know, maybe a couple billionaires, things like that. And it turned out to be the Chinese Communist Party was footing a good chunk of the bill, because if they can crush our food production, then we have to become dependent on them for our beef product. And that was the whole play. Well, back in the 90s, that got crushed, lickety split. But now, guess who's paying for the reintroduction of predators throughout the Western United States with all these protections? Yep, same people, being funded from the same source. So I encourage you, go to westernjustice.info, watch the whole little thing they have on wolves, and understand that this is not cut and dry. And we'll be back to talk about food security.
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1: Welcome to Firing Line Radio, and we're back here at the tailgate, and we're talking about something we don't normally talk about: food security. Look, Bill and I have been around a while. We've seen the economy go up and down. We saw how, you know, a lot of people. Well, first off, we grew up with not the legends, as it's sometimes called, but the facts that, you know, during the Great Depression, you know, we got to know some of our grandparents that lived through that, and a lot of them made it because, well, they planted gardens, they had chickens, some of them had goats or a pig or something else, to make sure there was always food, because you could not depend on the government. Folks, then there was World War II. And remember, World War II was under the same president that had brought us out of the Depression, FDR. And FDR is like, it's happy days are here again. But there's still no food, so you better grow your own garden, because all that food has to go to the military machine, fighting to keep everything safe. And people did that. Today, there's a lot of people saying, hey, you need to return to it. And we're not going to go down the line of, you know, all the contaminants and all the different things that happened to our food supply. But I'm going to look at you and tell you, you know, you go back to some of the old cookbooks, and beef stroganoff wasn't beef stroganoff. It was originally made with moose meat. You know, you look at the original recipe, it was moose meat. It was after World War II that they, you know, a lot of people weren't hunting moose anymore, Bill. So they changed it to beef, and they put a separate thing in because people like stroganoff. So, like, I get it. And then it was destroyed by the time we were kids in a hamburger helper version, which tastes nothing like the real deal. But that's a different story and a different show. But what I'm trying to get to you folks is, we're in a really big fight with this predator issue, because the more we don't regulate predators, there are three very real fears, and I'm going to lay them out and let you comment, Bill. Fear number one, as we lose ranchers and ag land, we lose our ability to feed the people of the state of California. And that means food prices will go up, options will go down, and your ability to get it and rationing become very, very real. Secondly, folks, when those numbers go up of predators, we get to a point of where it collapses. And now all the people that love their wolves or love their cougars or love their bears, we don't talk about the dirty parts of nature. Like, you know, you go up to the passes, like up by Tuolumne, and that's can sometimes be closed till August, September, as you know, Bill, because of the snowpack. When that happens, there are bears that never make it out of their caves from hibernation. They die, the cubs die. Nature is cruel that way. But when there's no food, they die. You know, this is, we're looking at some of the places very realistically that you and I know that it's already collapsed. There's places where people used to see deer plentifully and they don't anymore. They used to see elk plentifully, they don't anymore. And now we're seeing some pretty mangy critters, because there's just not food. And so they're turning towards people's dogs, cats, cows, whatever else they can find, because they're hungry. We created that mess. And then finally, when those animals die the way they do, disease, not just possibly to humans, but to other wildlife. And so it is not uncommon to see a dead animal in the field under the best of circumstances, but certainly that increases under the worst of circumstances where there's several other animals that have died in close proximity because they fed on an animal that was contaminated. Folks, if we don't turn this around, things are going to get bad and bad fairly quickly. Bill, what are your thoughts on this? Because you're in this as much as me.
0: Oh, boy. There's no question about that, Rick. You know, but what the animal rights folks will argue is that the predator-prey relationships will come into balance. Let the ecosystem balance itself. Well, Rick, as you mentioned, this is not, 1850 anymore. I mean, you look at California and you look at the growth of urban sprawl. You look at the fragmentation of habitat corridors and habitat connectivity by roads and homes and brick and mortar and everything else. What we have now is we don't have one big ecosystem where predators and prey, are free to move about and so forth, and it will eventually come into balance. We don't have that anymore. We have these postage stamps, where you've got predators in one area. The prey can't move out of that area because of multiple freeways or urban sprawl or whatever, and things don't come into balance anymore like they used to 200 years ago. Bottom line is, when it comes to apex predators, Rick, man has to manage them. We are the ultimate apex predator. And if we're not managing black bears, if we're not managing mountain lions, if we're not managing wolves, if we're not managing coyotes, nothing else will. And I'll use El Dorado County, where I live, as an example. We used to have, I've lived here 40 years, and I've been deer hunting for every one of those 40 years. We used to have a massive deer migration down from the Desolation Valley and so forth down into some of the wintering areas. Massive. And boy, if you could time your hunt right with that storm rolled in to push them out, and you could get up on that hill when that storm hit, you were going to see bucks like you've never seen before. Doesn't happen anymore because the migratory herd of deer have been hit so hard by mountain lions and by bears, who will kill the deer fawns and also pound, the mountain lions off of their adult deer kills. So, I mean, the mountain lions and the bears have put so much pressure on that migratory deer herd, we don't have one anymore, right? I mean, so if we're not managing those bears and mountain lions, who else is going to? So, I mean, man has to keep those prey and the predator in balance, and we're the ones that have to do it. Nobody else can do it for us, and the animal rights folks won't let us because they're holding each of those apex predators up on a pedestal saying, we have to protect mountain lions, which, by the way, have abundant populations. We have to protect black bears, which, by the way, have overabundant populations. Look at the recent bear management plan. And wolves, when we don't even know how many we've got in California, one thing we do know is we have a heck of a lot more than the department wants to tell us we do. I mean, this is just that we're in an absolute death spiral on some of this stuff. Something's got to give somewhere, Rick, and we're starting to see it give when it comes to the prey populations that are being absolutely devastated right now.
1: Yeah, and I think it's really important to realize we have some iconic species that, if you're really an animal rights person, where are you when it comes to tule elk that are about to be wiped out? And we came close to losing them once already just from, issues with food availability and disease. They were able to recover, which is a great story for many of our groups that got out there and helped the department make that happen. And that's the other thing. We're not seeing boots on the ground from these groups. These are groups that fundraise. They fight in the Capitol, but they are not doing the work out on the ground that you're seeing the rest of us do. And our work is not slated to one animal. It's slated to so many animals. And by and large, 95% of the animals we're working to save and the systems we're upholding have nothing to do with hunting. Like, we actually don't do anything to that wildlife that's on there. Those are our benefits of the work that we do. So, this is really important because I think as we move forward and we look at this, folks, this is a food source. Many of us use it as supplementary. Some of us use it as the sole protein source. But the point is, this belongs to the people of California. And just as I have no right to tell you, you can't have a taco because I don't like tacos. Or you can't have an egg roll because I don't like egg rolls. Or, You know, you can't have haggis, not that any of you ever want haggis, but, you know, because I don't like haggis, you know, it's a Scottish thing. My point is, we don't say that to people in California. We celebrate people's food choices. Yet we have a group of people that are doing just the opposite. And in their appeal to do that, they're actually putting everybody's food choices at risk. And this is where we need you to get off the couch, join us, get involved in this fight, and start saying, come on, this is just crazy and stupid. And don't just say that to your neighbor. Say, no, this is seriously crazy and stupid. And this is going to be like when nobody said anything. Remember, Bill, we had this gas tax that was just supposed to pay for a little earthquake in Northridge. And once we paid for it in record time, did they give us the money back? Did they remove that tax, or did they just repurpose the tax and add another one and another one, which has given us the outrageous gas prices? They did this by creeping the mission. And folks, that is what's happening with your food supply. This, if you don't hunt and you've been here at the tailgate with us today, this should tick you off, because if you think what's happened to your gas tax is bad, wait to see what happens with these. And this is going to be a huge, huge issue. Bill, closing comments.
0: Rick, bottom line is, you and I fight decisions at the state capitol and from the Fish and Game Commission every day, which deal with, should we manage our wildlife based on emotions, or should we manage it based on science? The animal rights folks, they want to manage on emotions. That doesn't work. The Department of Fish and Wildlife and decision makers, you know, at the state capitol and beyond, have to make decisions based on science, not on what somebody that lives in an apartment in L.A. thinks ought to happen. And that's the biggest fight that we face every day, is wildlife management policy driven by science.
1: And folks, just realize many, many things that you see aren't real, including on Sunday mornings. PETA got held up in a court back in Virginia because most of the animals they show in those commercials had already been put down. Every week, we tell you, be safe, shoot straight, and fight back for the truth.
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12: I'm Chris DeMeo. U.S. allies are now lending a helping hand in the Strait of Hormuz.
13: Senior British official tells Fox the HMS Dragon Type 45 destroyer now is in the Gulf to protect ships in the waterway. The UK's Ministry of Defense today explains that the ship will support efforts to clear mines and, again, protect ships.
12: Fox's Alex Hogan. France also sending an aircraft carrier to the region. A tragic incident on an airport runway in Denver Friday night.
14: Runway at Denver International Airport is back open after a Frontier jet struck and killed a trespasser late Friday. The impact sparked an engine fire that filled the cabin with smoke. 12 people inside the plane were hurt, 5 of them hospitalized.
12: Fox's Molly Line. Former Atlanta Braves manager Bobby Cox has died. He led the Braves to 14 straight division titles during the late 90s in early 2000s, Cox was 84. 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

all of the calls that came in this past week, especially you, Martin, out there, 87 years old, about to be 88 years old, over there in Minneapolis, Minnesota, from my hometown, Iowa. And you know what, Martin? You're absolutely right. That's why I'm on here. Not to scare you, but to prepare you and to give you the information that you need that no one else is telling you. So let me ask you a question right up front. If you knew right now that three of the smartest, most battle-tested investors in the world were quietly moving their money out of stocks and bonds and into gold, would that change any of your minds? Would that change anything for you? Would it make you wonder, maybe you should be doing the same thing? Well, it should. Now, let me start by giving you the information if you want to get a hold of us. Anytime during the show, if you have questions, if you're ready to start an IRA gold application, call the metals experts at Reagan Gold Group at 800-702-2212. 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Because look, this is exactly what's happening right now. And today on the Reagan Gold Show, I'm going to give you the full story. The story that mainstream financial media just passes over. The story that your 401k statement does not mention. The story that most financial advisors are not yet having with their clients. My name is Alan Johnson, and I want to welcome you to the Reagan Gold Show. And I am so glad you're here because I've got a show packed with valuable information for you today. So if you have a pen and paper, you know I always like to say that. Because this is one of the most important episodes where what you learn today could affect your retirement. And not in a dramatic way, not in a scary way, in a practical way, in a take action way. So let's get right into it. Have you ever heard of a debt, D-E-B-T clock? Well, the debt clock is running, and guess what? Nobody in Washington is even watching it. And I want to start off with a number, $38,560 billion. That is the United States national debt as of early 2026, $38.5 trillion. Now, I know we hear these big numbers all the time, trillion this, trillion that, with a T. After a while, that number just starts getting blurry. They all just start coming together. So let me make this one real. Think about this. If you spent $1 million every single day, $1 million every single day, not $1,000, not $100,000, $1 million every day, it would take you over 100,000 years to spend $38.5 trillion. That's how large that number is. And you know what? We're adding to it right now. Right now. At roughly $2 trillion every year. Not slowing down. Not leveling off. But it's like putting your foot on the gas and accelerating. Now, here's what I want you to hold on to as I tell you today's story. This debt does not sit in a vault somewhere. It does not just exist on paper. Every dollar of the debt has consequences for your savings, your retirement, and your future. And three of the most respected investors in the world are now sounding the alarm. Ding, ding, ding, ding, ding. Now, let me introduce to you the first one. You may know the name or you may not know the name. His name is Jim Rogers. He co-funded the Quantum Fund in the 1970s. And during that decade, do you know what? That fund, think about this, returned 4,200%. 4,200%. While the S&P 500,
gained roughly 47% in the same period. So think about it. 47% against 4,200%. Which one of those would you prefer? Listen, Jim Rogers is not a TV personality. He's not on the TV selling. He's not, you know, he's not on the news stations. He's not a newsletter writer that's trying to sell you something. He's one of the most successful investors who's ever lived. He's a man who has navigated every major market cycle for five decades. And recently, listen to this, Jim Rogers did something that sent a very clear signal. You know what he did? He sold every single U.S. stock he owned. Everyone. In a recent interview, he explained why he sold this. And in his exact words, he said, listen to this, and I quote, this is directly from him. He said, I sold all my U.S. stocks recently because I've seen this party before. I've seen this party before. Think about how much history is packed into those six words. I've seen this party before. This is a man who is investing in the 1970s inflation crisis. He was investing when interest rates hit 20%. He was investing through the 1987 crash. The dot-com collapse. Listen to this, the 2008 financial crisis. He was still investing. He has seen every kind of market environment imaginable. And he looked at America right now and said, I've seen this before and I'm getting out. Let that resonate for a minute. I've seen this before and I'm getting out. And his reason is not complicated, ladies and gentlemen. It's not some obscure theory. It comes down to one thing. Are you ready for this? I'm getting cold chills just going to say the word. America's debt. America's debt. Rogers said the United States now is the largest debtor nation in the history of the world. The history of the world. Not the history of recent times, not the history of modern era, the history of the world. And his question to Washington, a question I think of a lot of Americans share, was simply this. Can't they read in Washington? Don't they know what's happening? He also warned about the Federal Reserve. Rogers said the Fed does not have unlimited amounts of money to save us all. In fact, he said they usually make things worse. They make it worse. And his final word of advice from a man who's made and preserved enormous wealth across 50 years of investing. So, ladies and gentlemen, and I'm being very real about this. Be very, very careful wherever you think about investing, because this is a rare time in investing history. A rare time in investing history. From Jim Rogers, this is not something you hear often. And it's not something that you want to ignore. Let me tell you about Ray Dalio. If y'all don't know him, well, he's the man who called 2008. And here's what he's calling now. And let me just tell you, Ray Dalio founded Bridgewater Associates. Bridgewater, for those of you that may or may not know, is the largest hedge fund in the world. In the world. And what they do is they manage money for sovereign wealth funds, like pension systems and governments. They manage the billions, the trillions of dollars. And Dalio is famous for one thing above everything else. He predicted the 2008 financial collapse before it even happened. And while the rest of Wall Street was celebrating all these record profits, while the banks were packaging up toxic mortgages and selling them as safe investments, while financial advisors were telling their clients everything was fine,
while somebody on TV was ringing the bell and saying, ding, ding, ding, ding, ding, bye, bye, bye, bye, bye. His fund made money during the 2008 crash because Ray Dalio was looking at the data and he saw what was coming. He earned the right to be taken seriously. Now, Dalio recently just spoke at the World Economic Forum in Davos. I'm sure you all read about it or seen it. That's done over there in Switzerland. And what he said should be headline news on every financial channel in America. And here's what he said. He said, America's debt, here we go with that word debt again, is becoming a serious, serious problem. And he explained it simply. He said, are you ready? The United States needs to borrow vast amounts more money to keep running. Let me say that again. The United States needs to borrow vast amounts more money to keep running. But the people who buy that debt, talking about the foreign governments, who knows better about the foreign governments than Ray Dalio? Pension funds, same. Insurance companies, same. Those investors are now becoming, ladies and gentlemen, very uneasy how much U.S. debt they already hold. Don't just take my word for it. It's slammed all over the financial news now, just in the last couple weeks, about our debt. And Dalio said, both Americans and the holders of American debt are worried about each other. Debt, time, your retirement, it all matters when it comes to your savings. So I want you to call either now or after the show, 1-800-702-2212. 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They will help you with any questions. 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Now, you know, I was talking about how Dalio said both Americans and the holders of American debt are worried about each other. Well, that's a fragile situation because when the people lending money to a government, they start to lose all confidence. You know what? They start demanding higher interest rates to compensate for the risk that they have to take. Think about that. And when interest rates go up, everything gets more expensive. Your mortgage gets more expensive. Car loans get more expensive. Think about it. Your credit rating, for instance, if you have a good credit rating, you know, your mortgage is going to be better than someone that has a lower credit rating, right? So it's the same situation. Same thing goes for your car loans. Same thing for you businesses that want to take out business loans and the government's own costs to service its existing debt. Now, that's how a debt, you know, we've talked about a death spiral. This is how a debt spiral starts. And spirals are very hard to stop. Think about a tornado when it starts to go. Boy, when it goes until it just finally goes off by itself. But what does it do? It leaves destruction. Now, what did Dalio say about gold? Let's talk about that. He described gold. I love it. I'm chuckling because this is what I've been saying for years. He described gold as insurance for your retirement, for your savings. And here's why that matters. When governments borrow too much, when they cannot afford to pay back their debt at face value, they do one of two things. You know what they do? They weaken their own currency. Or they keep, and in fact, you've heard me say this on the show before. Many governments, including the United States, go so far as to create inflation. And the reason they create this inflation is it's a way for them to depreciate the debt. But as they're depreciating the debt, they destroy the value of the dollar.
So they weaken their own currency, or they keep interest rates artificially low. Both of those tactics slowly, quietly erode the value of everything you hold in dollars. Gold is very different. Remember, it never goes to zero. And because no government as well can control it, no printing press can create more.

eating into your purchasing power. Gold still went up 50%. Now think about what that would have meant for your retirement account. Think about that for a minute. $100,000 you have in your account, gold went up 50%. I don't have to tell you. Figure out the numbers. That's all there. Now, when Wall Street rewrites the rule book, we better pay attention. Now, I want to tell you about something that tells you how serious this really is. There's a rule, and it's called a fundamental rule. And that rule has governed retirement planning in this country for decades. It's called the 60-40 rule. Now, let me explain it to you. 60% of your retirement in stocks, 40% of it in bonds. So 60% is considered for growth, and then the other 40%, well, that's considered for your safety. Every financial planning textbook taught this. Every advisor certification covered it. Generations of Americans built their retirement around this 60-40 rule, this formula. And now, guess what? Morgan Stanley, one of the most prestigious investment banks in the world, they just threw it out the window. For so many years, certification for financial advisors, everything. Their chief investment officer, Mike Wilson, just made a new recommendation. The new formula. You ready? That's why I told you, get out that paper and pencil. 60% stocks, 20% fixed income, 20% gold. Gold replaced half of the traditional bond allocation. And Wilson, he explained it directly. He said, this is straight from him. He said, gold is now the anti-fragile asset to own. Let me say that again. He said, gold is now the anti-fragile asset to own rather than treasuries. He said, high quality equities and gold are the best hedges. Now, why is this such a big deal? I'll tell you why. Bonds, they were always the safe part of the 60-40 formula or plan. Bonds were where you always park the money you could not afford to lose. But here is what has happened to bonds. Inflation is highly dangerous to bonds. Their fixed payments do not adjust as the prices rise. So when inflation is high, you collect your bond payments, but those dollars now buy less and less every year. Inflation doesn't just slow down your bond returns. It can wipe them out completely, entirely. And with the war in Iran driving up oil prices and Bloomberg reporting that the Federal Reserve may not cut rates at all this year, bonds are now facing a very difficult environment. And Peter Schiff, one of the most respected gold analysts in the country, besides me, responded to Morgan Stanley's new 20% gold recommendation. And here's what he said. He said 20% is not chump change. He called it a lot of money coming into gold. Now think about what that means in practice. When Morgan Stanley tells the wealth management desk, all of the retirement accounts, all of the institutional portfolios move 20% into gold, the demand that creates that is enormous. And Morgan Stanley is not alone. Goldman Sachs has been raising their gold price targets. Central banks around the world have been buying gold at record levels for four straight years. The institutions that understand this the best are now positioning the hardest. When the largest hedge fund manager in the world calls gold insurance, and one of the largest investment banks in America recommends 20%, that is not a coincidence. That is the story. Gold, listen, ladies and gentlemen, is not just for the wealthy. And that is one of the most persistent myths I hear in personal finance. Look, Ray Dalio manages hundreds of billions of dollars. Jim Rogers has been very wealthy for decades.
Morgan Stanley advises the richest families and institutions in the world.

And all three of them say own gold. Not because it's a luxury, but because it works. Now, we're about to take our break, but before I go, I want to give you three things to think about. Number one, Jim Rogers, one of the greatest investors alive, sold every U.S. stock he owns. He said this is a rare time in investing history, and he said be very, very careful. Number two, Ray Dalio, the man who predicted 2008, calls gold insurance. He says America's debt is becoming a serious problem, and he says gold is not just protection, it can make money too. Number three, Morgan Stanley just rewrote the 60-40 rule. Their new recommendation includes 20% gold. The bond allocation that Americans have relied on for decades is no longer considered safe enough. Three of the smartest investors and institutions in the world, three different approaches, three different firms. One conclusion, gold. Now, coming up after the break, I'm going to explain exactly why gold does what it does, the actual mechanism, the history, so you understand it, not just in theory, but in a way you can act on. So stay with us. The Reagan Gold Show. Call 800-702-2212 or go to mygoldquiz.com. 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They'll answer any questions that you have. And if you're ready to get into a gold IRA, they'll be there to help you. See you soon.

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6: The California Department of Health says at least one of the people on a cruise ship stricken by a deadly hantavirus outbreak is from California. The news comes as that person returned to the state.
7: The risk is extremely low of anyone in California coming into contact with, you know, the return travelers that have come back here, particularly because it's been a very coordinated effort with the California Department of Public Health.
6: That's an infectious disease physician at Stanford. Larry Marino in the Answer Newsroom.
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0: Welcome, welcome, welcome back. I'm Alan Johnson, and I really hope you're learning something today, because let me tell you, that's what I like to do. I have a passion for what I do. And if you're just joining us, we spent the first segment talking about three voices that you need to be listening to right now. Jim Rogers, Ray Dalio, Morgan Stanley. All three are saying the same thing, G-O-L-D, gold. But in this segment, I do not want to just tell you what they're saying. I want to explain why they're right. Because when you understand the why, gold stops feeling like a bet. And it starts feeling like the most logical thing you can do. So let's go. Now, I want to start with the question. What is a dollar? Now, that's not a trick question. Just think about it for a second. What does a dollar actually represent? Well, today, a dollar represents a promise. A promise from the United States government. A promise that this piece of paper or this digital entry in your bank account has value. That's it. Now, let me tell you, a dollar is backed by trust and nothing else. In fact, I just pulled out a dollar. You can probably hear it. If you pull out your dollar right now and you look up onto the left-hand side of your dollar bill under the United States of America, it says, this note is legal tender for all debts, public and private. That was not always the case. For most of American history, the dollar was backed by gold. Physical gold sitting in a vault. $1 equaled a specific amount of gold. The government could not print more dollars without having the gold to back them up. That constraint kept the whole system honest, and it kept inflation in check. And it kept government spending in check. So a dollar from 1920 still bought roughly the same amount of goods in 1960. Why? Because of gold. Then in 1971, President Nixon, what they call him, Tricky Dicky? Tricky Dicky, he changed everything. He closed what was called the gold window. He disconnected the dollar from the gold entirely. Now, the government could print as many dollars as it wanted. No gold required, no constraint, just put on the press, turn on the printing press. And they've been printing ever since. And here's what that's done to your money. Since 1971, the dollar, ladies and gentlemen, has lost more than 85% of its purchasing power. Your grandfather's dollar from 1971 is worth about 15 cents today. A house, listen to this, a house that cost $30,000, think about that, in 1971, you know what it costs now today? $300,000 today. A car, I remember my first car was a 67 Mustang, 3-speed on the floor. And I think I paid around, my grandmother paid it, but I think it was like $3,800 back then. I was 16. A car that cost $3,500, you know what it costs today? $35,000. A gallon of milk that cost 33 cents now costs $4. That's not the economy getting more expensive. That's your dollar, our dollar, getting weaker. And here is the thing about that. If your retirement savings are entirely in dollar-denominated assets, stocks priced in dollars, bonds paying in dollars, savings accounts holding dollars. If your retirement savings are entirely in denominated assets, then a weakening dollar is quietly eating your retirement every single year. Not dramatically, not all at once, year after year, dollar after dollar. Until one day you wake up and you realize, hallelujah, your savings do not go as far as you expected. That is the inflation story. That is the real cost of debt. Now, let me explain why gold solves this problem, why gold works, the simple truth. Gold has been valuable for over 5,000 years. every major civilization in human history has recognized gold as money. Ancient Egypt, Rome, Greece, China, the Aztec Empire, the British Empire, as well as our country, the United States. Every single one of them. Why? Because gold has properties that nothing else has. It does not rust. It does not corrode. It is rare. There is only a finite amount of it on Earth. It cannot be faked. It cannot be digitally created. It cannot be printed. No government in the history of the world has been able to manufacture more gold out of thin air. Every ounce has to be pulled out of the earth with real labor, real equipment, real cost. And that scarcity becomes value. And that permanence is value. For example, let me give you an example. And I love to share this example. In 1930, think about this. In 1930, 1/100th of an ounce of gold could buy us 2.5 loaves of bread. 2.5 loaves. And a dollar back then would buy 11 loaves of bread. Now, if we fast forward that to 2026, that same 1/100th of an ounce of gold can now buy 15 loaves of bread, but a dollar can barely buy 1/2 loaf of bread. So the point I'm making is gold has more or less kept pace with the price of bread over that period, while the dollar has gotten weaker. So the point I'm making is the purchasing power of gold has been roughly stable for so many years. And hundreds of paper currencies in history, every single one of them has eventually failed or been debased. Gold, never. I tell people, gold is real money. Gold has never gone to zero. Not once, not ever. In 5,000 years, gold has never gone to zero. Now, that's not luck. That's the fundamental nature of what gold really does. Now, I want to talk to you about bonds for a moment. The problem with bonds and why your safe money may not be safe. Because a lot of people listening to this show right now have bonds in their retirement accounts. It's the 40-60 or the 60-40 formula that we talked about in the earlier segment. And I want to be straight with you about what is happening to bonds right now. Bonds are losing value. Reuters recently reported that due to the war in Iran, that bonds have lost value across the entire globe. The jump in oil prices is pushing inflation higher. And higher inflation means higher interest rates. Now, here's why this matters for your bonds. Bonds pay a fixed rate of interest. That rate was set when the bond was issued, and it does not change. So if you bought a bond paying, let's say, 3%, and inflation is now running at 5%, do the math. You're losing 2% of purchasing power every year. Even though you're collecting interest, even though everything looks fine on paper, the inflation is quietly eating the real value of those returns. And there is another side to the bond problem. When interest rates rise, existing bond prices fall. New bonds then offer better yields. So the bonds you already hold, think about this, they become worth less in the market. And that is a double blow. That's a double whammy. Shrinking purchasing power and falling market value. Bloomberg just recently reported that bond traders who expected a Fed rate cut this summer are now reconsidering. Some are even predicting that the Fed may not cut rates at all this year, which means this environment, this difficult environment, becomes bad for bonds and may last longer than anyone even expected. Now, I'm not saying abandon bonds entirely. I'm not your financial advisor because every situation is different. But what Morgan Stanley is saying and what the data is saying is that bonds can no longer be counted on to be the safe part of your retirement portfolio. And that then becomes a significant shift. Because for decades, bonds were where you put the money you could not afford to lose. And if that assumption no longer holds, then a lot of retirement plans need to be revisited. Now, I want to tell you about Frank and Carol. Frank is 71 years old. Carol is 68. Frank spent 35 years working for a steel company outside of Pittsburgh. And Carol, his spouse, worked part-time while raising their three kids. Frank had a solid 401k. When he retired, he rolled it into an IRA. And that was pretty standard. That was a pretty standard story right there. Well, Frank and Carol called our office about 4 months ago. And Frank said something that I want to share with you. He said, I feel like I did everything right. I saved for 35 years. I put in the max. In other words, he put in full contributions. I diversified. But every time I read the news, I feel like the rules keep changing on me. Well, Frank, I hear that from a lot of people, and you're right. The rules are changing. The 60-40 rule is gone. Morgan Stanley just buried it. And the idea that bonds are the safe haven are really under serious question. And the idea that the government will manage debt responsibly, well, Jim Rogers said it all. He's not counting on it. Frank had done everything right under the old rules. The question was, how does he position himself for the new ones? Frank is over 59 and a half years old. He's no longer employed with his former employer. His IRA is fully eligible. In other words, it's qualified for transfer into a gold IRA. And that's today without any penalty. He does not have to move everything if he doesn't want to. He does not have to make a dramatic decision. Even moving a portion, 10%, 15%, 20%, or even some of you want to end up doing even more into physical gold, begins to provide yourself a layer of protection that paper assets simply cannot give you. Frank and Carol started the process, and Carol said something that I thought was perfect, and I want to share it with you. She said, we are not betting the farm on gold. 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Now, let's talk about the rollover and what you need to know. Let me walk you through the practical side of this. Because I know some of you are thinking, okay, Alan, maybe I want to look into this, but how does this actually work? Well, let me make it simple. If you have a 401k, you can roll it into a gold IRA if you're 59 and a half years or older. Or the rule applies to you even if you're not 59 and a half years old and you're no longer working with that employer and no longer contributing into that plan. Then you can roll that over. So either one qualifies. You only need to meet one of those conditions. The same rule applies to those that have 403b plans. Those are the retirement accounts for teachers, nurses, and nonprofit workers. And it applies to 457 plans, which are the retirement accounts for government employees. So if you have a traditional IRA, the process is even simpler. IRAs can be transferred into a gold IRA at any age, no age requirement, no restrictions. If you inherited an IRA from a parent or a spouse or even a friend, they can also be transferred into a gold IRA at any age. Now, if you're already retired and taking required minimum distributions, you can still convert a portion of your IRA. You simply need to make sure your RMD is handled first for the year, and the metals experts at Reagan Gold Group will walk you through exactly how this works. So the process itself is straightforward. Now, you never take physical possession of the metal unless you want to. Remember, there's two ways that you can do with a precious metals IRA, gold or silver IRA. You can either take the metals as your distribution or your RMD. In other words, you can say, hey, Alan, I'd rather just have the metals sent directly to me than rather having them liquidated. So you can take possession of the metal because remember, in an IRA, there's two choices. You can take possession of the actual physical metal, or you can choose to have it liquidated. And if you take possession of the actual physical metal, the actual metal in your IRA that's held inside of the depository insured is actually sent to you for whatever amount. So you can have the metals. You just have to report the taxes on the spot value at the end of the year. So at the end of the year, you get a 1099-R. You take that to your CPA, and then whatever your tax situation is, you take care of it from there. Same tax treatment, same government protections, just physical gold instead of the paper assets. Now let's step backwards for a minute and go back over Jim Rogers, Ray Dalio. Let's go over these guys again. Jim Rogers, and like I said, you may or may not know him, he actually co-founded the Quantum Fund in the 1970s. And during that decade, that fund returned 4,200%. 4,200%, while the S&P 500 gained roughly 47% in the same period. Now, Jim, you know, not many people, he's not a TV guy, he's not a newsletter wanting you to give him money. He's one of the most successful investors who's ever lived. He's a man who navigated every major market cycle for five decades. He sold every single stock he owned, every U.S. stock he owned. Recently, he just sold it. And recently, he sat down for an interview, and he explained why he sold every U.S. stock. In his exact words, he said this, "I sold all my U.S. stocks recently because I've seen this party before. I've seen this party before." Think about how much history, like I said before, is packed into those words. This is a man who was investing in the 70s when inflation was high. It was an inflation crisis. He was investing when interest rates hit 20%. He was investing through the 1987 crash, as well as the dot-com collapse and the 2008 financial crisis. So he's seen every kind of market environment imaginable. And he looked at America right now and said, I've seen this before and I'm getting out. His reason, like I said, it's not complicated. It's not some theory, conspiracy. It comes down to one thing, and that is America's debt. So Roger said the United States is now the largest debtor nation in the history of the world. Not the history of recent times, not the history of modern era, the history of the world. And his question to Washington, a question I think of a lot of us Americans share, was simply this. They can't read in Washington. They don't even know what's happening. He also warned about the Federal Reserve. Roger said that the Fed does not have unlimited amounts of money to save us all. In fact, he said they usually make things worse. And his final word of advice from an investor, a man who has made and preserved enormous wealth across 50 years of investing, he said this, be very careful, and whatever you're thinking about investing, be careful. This is a rare time in investing history, a rare time in investing history. So let me close today with a thought. Throughout all human history, when a government spent more than they had, or when they printed money to cover their debts, when the holders of paper currency started to lose faith, the people who held gold were protected every single time. Ancient Rome, Revolutionary France, Weimar Germany, the 1970s in the United States. Every single time, gold held its value. Paper did not. Now, America is the largest debtor nation in history. I want you to understand that, of the world. Jim Rogers said that. Ray Dalio confirmed it. Morgan Stanley is repositioning their clients because of it. Now, I'm not here to tell you the sky is falling, and I'm not here to scare you. I'm here to make sure you're ready, because the people who are ready, who hold a portion of their retirement in real physical gold, those people will sleep well at night, regardless of what the headline says tomorrow, regardless of what Washington does next, regardless of where the stock market closes on Friday. Gold does not care about any of that, because gold is not a promise. 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Now, I'm Alan Johnson. Thank you for spending this time with me today. Share this show with someone who needs to hear it. Someone who is close to retirement. 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Someone whose savings deserves this conversation. I'll see you next week. God bless you. God bless your family. And God bless America.
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8: News. I'm Deborah Valentine. Iran's Revolutionary Guard Navy warns of a heavy assault on one of the U.S. bases in the region. More from Fox's Alex Hogan.
9: Iran threatening to attack a U.S. base in the Middle East if more Iranian vessels are attacked.
8: Iranian state TV reported the warning a day after the U.S. struck two Iranian oil tankers. Tehran says it's in no hurry to respond to the latest U.S. peace proposals to end the conflict. A pitching prospect for the San Diego Padres self-deports after pleading guilty to transporting undocumented migrants within the U.S. Fox's Chris Tomeo.
9: Humberto Cruz, a pitcher ranked as the Padres' fifth best prospect, pled guilty to a misdemeanor charge related to receiving money for the transport.
8: Atlanta Braves Hall of Fame manager Bobby Cox has died at the age of 84. He managed the Braves in the 1990s, leading the team to a World Series victory in 1995. 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
11: Governor Gavin Newsom is wanting to hear the public's thoughts on AI. For the first time, he's opening Engaged California to the public. Newsom says it's a first in the nation digital democracy program that will allow people to have a seat at the table in shaping decision making and state policy when it comes to artificial intelligence. Officials say that since California is home to 33 of the top 50 AI companies in the world. Larry Marino in the Answer Newsroom.
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1: 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We talk about issues of the day from a Christian perspective. 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
2: There goes the sign right there.
3: A bold message now posted across Los Angeles. Signs going up declaring city property off limits for ICE.
4: The signs have no legal weight, force, or effect on anything the federal government does.
3: Federal authorities firing back, saying the words are just that.
4: Federal agents will go anywhere they need to go to enforce federal law, city property included.
3: At Lafayette Park, most people say they didn't notice the sign, but support the idea.
5: These are people's families out here, dude, and that's not right, man.
3: The message from L.A., no immigration enforcement, no staging, processing, or operations at parks. Speaking with the federal government, they say that the sign doesn't really do anything for them.
6: Yeah, I'm sure.
3: More than 450 of these signs now posted at parking lots, libraries, the L.A. Zoo.
1: All right, so in Los Angeles, they put up some signs around town saying basically that federal officers, ICE, cannot do their work from those areas. The federal government says that's not even constitutional. You can't do that. There's certain things that are probably possible, certain things that are not. But here's one of the questions. As we get our ballots in the mail, mine, I've seen them. They're in my mailbox. I have not grabbed them yet, but my ballots are here. And you're getting time to vote. One of the things I notice that politicians do from all stripes is they take actions that are really more about an emotional statement rather than something they can really do. Or they make promises about things that actually they have no authority to do whatsoever. We're seeing a lot of that in what's coming up here. And I wonder, how can you tell if a politician is promising something that they really want to try to do or if they're just saying something that they actually have no authority to do at all? Here's part two of that story.
3: We asked the city how much these signs cost taxpayers and never heard back. But based on industry estimates, one sign and installation could run about $500, bringing the total to around $250,000.
1: $250,000 for signs that probably, number one, the signs don't mean anything. You know, what do you? It just doesn't. And most of the things that states are doing and cities are doing to try to stop federal agents, whatever side of the argument you are on these kinds of things, they can't do it. It's the federal government has a lot of rights, especially when it comes to immigration and enforcing those laws that are on the books. So it leads me to wonder about how do we navigate these things and why is this so possible? I'll play some ads and from different candidates and things that they promise. Some of it, it's just not even possible. You know, when it comes to some of this stuff out there, it's really a remarkable thing. 888-528-2557. 888-528-2557. Let's go to number 15. Here's a question I think we ought to be asking together.
7: So here's the question. Why do the same exact curb ramps cost $10,000 for the city of Beverly Hills to construct, $15,000 for Caltrans to construct, and over $50,000 for the city of Los Angeles to construct, or about five times as much? You've probably heard that the city of LA is broke, and it's true, but it's hard to not look at this curb ramp example and think, perhaps, there's plenty of money. We're just really bad at spending it. There's no difference in materials or labor availability between Beverly Hills, LA, and Caltrans. Why does basic street infrastructure cost so much more in the city of LA?
1: See, I think that's a great question for candidates. There'll be a debate. There's a couple of them coming up, state and local, tonight, tomorrow. A lot more debates than I even remember happening before. But it's because in California, we're a pretty influential state. Lots of people live here. Lots of people watching those debates. A lot of it has to do with, you know, advertising income for CNN and other stations. But it is important. So here you have an issue. I wonder if it'll get asked about. Why does it cost $15,000 in Beverly Hills, of all places, to put in, you know, the ramps he's talking about are those ramps in the corners at an intersection that would allow someone in a wheelchair or a wheeled device to easily cross the street in those areas. And they're mandated. There's just a lot of corners that have to be worked on. It's costing $15 a pop if Beverly Hills does it, about $20,000 for Caltrans to do it if it's state-owned areas, but $50,000 each for Los Angeles. were the materials and the labor, all of it's about the same. Why so much more? Those are the questions I think we ought to ask a little bit more. But those things typically aren't part of it. And this is what drives me with some of these conversations. Just, and I'm going to tell you this quote. I bring it up once in a while. I think you should know this. This quote, it's 10 years old now. It comes from an email that was sent from a guy named Bill Ivey, who was a Democrat political activist for the Hillary Clinton campaign in 2016. He sent it to John Podesta, Hillary Clinton's campaign manager. Okay. So this is when Donald Trump was on the rise, right? And people still at that time thought, Donald Trump is not going to be president.
8: All right. I think we've seen it enough.
1: Everybody at that time, most people, all the news, nobody thought he had a chance to win. At this time, though, it was becoming clear he was going to win the nomination, right? So if you can remember back then, people still didn't think he was going to win. Everybody assumed Hillary Clinton was going to be the president. Now, this guy, Bill Ivey, he is already one of the first people aware of the fact that, hey, we need to take this guy more seriously. And he writes this letter where he's basically talking about that. And he's saying, you know what? He's got this entertainment side to him. He has this different approach than we've ever seen before, and we better take him seriously. Everything he said is correct. Ultimately, he got proven right. And they kind of blew him off is what happened. But here's the quote that I think is really important. He says, and I've mentioned, we've all been quite content to demean government, drop civics, and in general, conspire to produce an unaware and compliant citizenry. He said, we have been contempt. We, meaning the political elite, meaning his side of the aisle. I'm not sure who all is in the we, but there's a very significant part of the we. I think it's pretty big because I think it has to do with education. I think it has to do with teachers' unions, curriculum. There has been a large we. He says, we have all been quite content to demean government, drop civics, and in general conspire to produce an unaware and compliant citizenry. And then he says, the unawareness remains strong, meaning people have no idea how government works. We have, and we've done this on purpose. But his concern is compliance is obviously fading rapidly. And then his point was, is all the people who've been compliant to us, who do everything we say, who believe everything we say, those people are going to vote for Trump, he said this time. The compliance is going away. They still don't know what they're talking about when it comes to civics, but they're not buying what we're selling. It's a remarkable quote. I remind myself of that from time to time, that this was part of a bunch of, John Podesta's emails got hacked during all of that, and this is stuff that came out. Most of it's, you know, just dumb campaign stuff and not really that important. But this is a huge notion that they're casually talking about. A conspiracy to produce an unaware and compliant citizenry. Well, I think they did that quite well.
9: Well, this is a disaster.
1: So what I'm getting at here is that a lot of politicians make promises. Sometimes they make promises I think that they mean, but sometimes they make promises that they just can't keep. They don't have any authority to do it. And do we understand how our government works well enough to see past that? Because I think we should be talking about, why does it cost so much in Los Angeles to put in, for example, the accessibility curb things, whatever they're called, you know, versus cities right next door pay less than two thirds less. All right, this is the Pastor Scott Show. 888-528-2557. 888-528-2557 is the number if you want to join the conversation. Why do you think we don't know this? Did you learn civics in government in high school? Growing up? When did you learn that? What did you learn? We just had a weekend of May Day where schools were let out. They handed out a bunch of signs talking about high schoolers and middle schoolers let out of school to go have basically communist march, holding up signs about left-wing political issues. Some places, like even places in North Carolina, they closed all of the schools so that the teachers could lead all the kids out in a protest. Meanwhile, the kids can't read, they can't do math, they can't do some of the basic stuff, and a lot of the stuff they're saying they can't do. 888-528-2557 is the number. Here's a couple of commercials from people running for governor. This is Antonio Villaraigosa.
10: I grew up in a tough neighborhood. I know what it's like to struggle. I'm Antonio Villaraigosa. Today, too many families can't afford to live in California. I'm going to change that. I'll crack down on price gouging and lower prices on groceries and gas. I'll build housing that's affordable. And I'll fight Trump's violent ICE raids and expensive tariffs. As governor, I'll do everything I can to bring costs down.
11: Antonio Villaraigosa for governor.
1: So I would want to ask how. First of all, I don't know how you're going to fight the federal government in tariffs or much of the ICE stuff. You can't, really. Now, that's a question for your congressperson, okay? So if you're concerned about immigration issues, the biggest place you should be focusing your attention is on how you vote for Congress, for United States Senate, if you're listening in a state that's got a senatorial election right now, and ultimately for president. That's where those things are decided. By the Constitution, by the way. Constitution gives those subjects to the federal government. You can go read United States Code Title 8 if you want to know what the immigration laws actually are. They're all right there. You can go read it. And there's nothing that the governor of California can do about it. Not his purview or her purview. He talked about lowering prices. Sounds awesome. How are you going to lower grocery costs when energy costs are through the roof, when our gas prices are so high, and you got to truck all that stuff to all of the different stores, and supermarkets have only a 1% or 2% margin anyway. So the best you could do so that they even break even is 1% or 2%. See, do we know that? And how are you going to do that? That's my question, is how? How really, and I know you can't do it in a 30-second ad, but can you, some of that stuff he can't do, some of it, I still would like to know how. Katie Porter, number two.
12: I'm Katie Porter, and I'm not like most people who run for governor. I actually get what you're going through. A single mom of three kids, I know what it's like to push the shopping cart. My minivan has almost 200,000 miles. I have a grown kid who may soon be living on my couch. To give Californians what they need, it's going to take standing up to Donald Trump, calling out greedy corporations, and stepping on some toes along the way. Now, could you guys please get out of my shot?
1: There's people debating that ad today. You know, she's referring to, there was a terrible video a while ago that, it's actually old, where she tells one of her aides to get the blank out of her blanking shot. And it's pretty mean and everything, but people are debating whether that ad is effective or not. I think it's effective, actually. I thought that relative to, I think you don't just ignore that kind of bad publicity. You just sort of say, yeah, that was there, and now we're going to laugh at it. There's even a laugh track in there for that. But once again, her whole campaign is anti-Trump. Do you know that the next governor, if they are elected and then reelected, if they serve for 8 years, 75% of that term, Trump will be gone. It's just amazing to me that that is the thing. And once again, I think that goes back to, we don't understand how the government works because we have deliberately confused people with civics. We've generally conspired, according to Bill Ivey and John Podesta, to produce an unaware and compliant citizenry. And the unawareness remains strong, but compliance is fading rapidly. That's a scary, scary question right there. Do you look at these things and realize, like, how do you respond when politicians throw stuff out at you that they promised to do? Is it, do you believe it? Do you say, oh, yeah, we're going to do all of these things? Or do you just roll your eyes and say, come on to the next one? 888-528-2557. Here, let me go to a Tom Steyer one, a progressive billionaire running for California governor. 16-1.
13: Some politicians are impossible to trust. Tom Steyer is a different story. Progressives like me trust Tom because he's been on the front lines with us for over a decade. He organized with us against big oil when they tried to pollute our air and water. Tom made big corporations pay their fair share, securing billions for clean energy projects and schools. Now Tom's the candidate who will beat the corporate interests, making your life unaffordable. Tom Steyer, a progressive governor you can trust.
1: Now, did you hear that part at the end? What is she saying here? That was Jane Fonda on the Tom Steyer ad.
13: Somehow Tom's the candidate who will beat the corporate interests.

0: joking about it. I think it's a case of not of pausing in the wrong place while you're giving the sentence, or the comma in the script was in the wrong place. Because here's the longer version of it. Everyone's saying that she said he's going to make your life unaffordable. And he slipped in the polls ever since this ad came out.
1: Some politics. Okay. Now Tom's the candidate who will beat the corporate interests, making your life unaffordable.
0: See, she says he'll beat the corporate interests, making your life unaffordable. What she means is the corporate interests are making your life unaffordable. But it sounds like he's going to beat the corporate interests, making your life unaffordable. That's what he's going to do.
2: There you go. They're going to make a whole ad just out of that ad.
0: Yeah, they are. He's making your life unaffordable. Well, he's a billionaire, right? Which is the whole thing. Isn't all of this his fault somehow because he's a billionaire? 888-528-2557, Pastor Scott Show. Election's coming up. Your ballot is in the mail. You probably are going to get it today if you haven't got it already. We went through this a little bit yesterday. 75% of people in Southern California counties do not vote in the primary. 75% for the most part don't vote. Ventura County was only 65% don't vote in the primary. So San Bernardino is only 17%. 17% vote in the primary. And these guys are making some pretty important promises. The Republicans, of course, are out of power completely and have been out of power for 20 years in the state. Some people would say longer than that.
3: California is in trouble.
0: Here's something that Chad Bianco is saying. Let's go to... what number is that here? I've got it blocked. I can't even see it.
4: We have to do something different in this election than what we've ever done before in elections, or we're going to lose by the same numbers. And the reality of California is 40 to 60% of people don't vote. So when we realize that there's only 45% Democrats in the state, convince your Democrat friends that something needs to change too. The far left, don't argue with them. Just move on. Go to the ones that care about public safety, that care about education, that care about their businesses, that want the state to thrive, that want cheaper gasoline, that want cheaper houses, that want cheaper groceries. All of those things have to be with a complete change of agenda in our state government, and that's what we have to offer. It's going to be relatively easy. I just need your help.
0: So I think what's interesting is I don't think anything's relatively easy, by the way. He is saying, hey, you know what? Most of the state probably doesn't agree with all this far left stuff, so you just need to get out there and vote. He's making a point that says if you don't like what's happening in the state, it's probably because most people don't vote. Most people actually agree that they would like a change, but they may not vote that way. And it's difficult. It's a difficult thing. Politicians promise stuff all the time that they are just simply unable to do. Tom Steyer, he's promising to ban ICE, to get rid of federal organizations. He has no authority whatsoever to do it. He can't do any of it. But he's put all that out there in his stuff. Why do we believe that stuff? You know, why does that happen? You know why I think it is? It's because, like Bill Ivey said in 2016, we've all been quite content. We've all, meaning the political insiders, the political elite, we've all been quite content to demean government, drop civics, and in general conspire to produce an unaware and compliant citizenry. This is the reason I think it's such an important deal that we pay attention, that we don't just vote the R's and D's that are on our ballot, that we don't just go down and that we don't even just grab somebody's voter guide and just do what that says. Like, do you do that? A lot of people do that. I understand that. You know, Jose, you think we're going to ban ice? You're like, you can't put ice in your drinks in the summer. Yes, that's what they are going to do.
5: What's wrong with that?
0: You know, it's a very European strategy. So all these European, socialists, that's how they're going to get socialism in the system, by banning ice in your Coca-Cola. 888-528-2557. There's a lot of people who I'm not bad-mouthing all the voter guides, but here's what you got to know about the voter guides. People pay money, candidates pay money to get in those voter guides. So if you look at somebody's voter guide and the candidate you're interested in isn't in there and you're wondering why, well, it's because they didn't shell out the money to get in there. That's not true of all of them, but it's true of a lot of them. They're advertisement pieces. Somewhere down there in the fine print, it says that. So be very, very careful, because they'll word things in a specific way. They'll send a different voter guide. The same company will send the same voter guide to Republicans, Democrats, with just things phrased differently to try to point you to whatever candidate they actually support. See, we've got to be careful, but we're a world with a unaware and compliant citizenry that's been done on purpose. That's why you got to pay attention. Now, let me shift gears.

0: little bit. What are some things that we think God has promised or that we think the Bible says that it doesn't actually say? Do you believe, have you said things before that you think are not in the Bible or that are in the Bible, and you have these hopes for God, God's promise for your life, and it turns out that isn't what God said? See, a lot of people get disappointed in the politicians because it turns out they can't actually do or they won't actually do what they say. On the other side of that, spiritually, there's a lot of Christians who think God has promised certain things for their life, and he really didn't. We'll talk about that when we come back. Phone number is 888-528-2557, 888-528-2557. 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
7: Fox News, I'm Deborah Valentine. Iran's Revolutionary Guard Navy warns of a heavy assault on one of the U.S. bases in the region. More from Fox's Alex Hogan.
8: Iran threatening to attack a U.S. base in the Middle East if more Iranian vessels are attacked.
7: Iranian State TV reported the warning a day after the U.S. struck two Iranian oil tankers. Tehran says it's in no hurry to respond to the latest U.S. peace proposals to end the conflict. A pitching prospect for the San Diego Padres self-deports after pleading guilty to transporting undocumented migrants within the U.S. Fox's Chris Tomeo.
9: Humberto Cruz, a pitcher ranked as the Padres' fifth-best prospect, pled guilty to a misdemeanor charge related to receiving money for the transport.
7: Atlanta Braves Hall of Fame manager Bobby Cox has died at the age of 84. He managed the Braves in the 1990s, leading the team to a World Series victory in 1995. 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
11: Los Angeles could use country clubs to generate hundreds of millions of dollars to fight homelessness and fix sidewalks. Here's Jason Nathanson.
12: A country club tax could be in LA's future. City Councilman Adrian Nazarian is proposing a parcel tax on private nonprofit country clubs and golf courses in the city. There are only six with that specific designation, including Brentwood and Bel Air. And Nazarian says those six combined pay just $811,000 a year in property taxes because of Prop 13.
11: Larry Marino in the Answer Newsroom.
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3: This is where Mayor Vass lives. You notice something? Or here, where Nithya Raman's $3 million mansion sits. They don't have to live in the mess they've created where you live. This is where I live. They let my home burn down. I know what the consequences of failed leadership are. That's why I'm running for mayor. For my sons and the rest of us Angelenos that want to stop these corrupt politicians from destroying our city. We are going to get the golden age of Los Angeles back.
2: All right. Well, that was Spencer Pratt running for L.A. mayor. That's an ad that's getting all kinds of attention because he literally goes to the homes. I don't particularly like going to people's homes, politicians' homes. He's just out there for a second. And you can't really tell where it is. But million-dollar homes, multi-million-dollar, everybody's got a million-dollar home in Los Angeles. Right? If you've got a 200-square-foot trailer, it's probably $750,000. But multi-million-dollar homes in Los Angeles of his two main opponents. And he says, look what they're doing. They're not living the life that we're living. And he's mad. He lost his house in the fires, and he's mad about how that has been taken care of. And he's a reality show star. He's got a real shot, actually, at becoming the L.A. mayor. But he's, of course, making a lot of promises about what he's going to do to expose corruption and this and that. We're talking about promises and why we believe them, particularly when they come from people on our side, right? You probably believe, if there's some politician that you already like, you probably believe their promises when they make them. Now, I want to switch it up a little bit. Because we often believe things about our faith. We believe that the Bible says things. We believe that there are things that are true about what God might want to do in our life that actually the Bible doesn't say. And I think this is pretty damaging. See, in the political world, I think it's been very damaging to institutions and a whole lot because we have believed time and time again that politicians are going to do this, that, or the other, or we should vote a certain way based on whatever interests we have. And then it doesn't happen. And often it's because we didn't read the laws, like the promises that are often made about immigration issues and stuff. There's laws out there. There's a constitution. There's a lot of stuff that just can't be done or that would be done by different people. And if we just read what the laws actually say, it would be very, very clear. Well, what about the Bible? Let me ask you this. Does God help those who help themselves? Where does that come from? You hear anybody say that? God helps those who help themselves. You know, the idea is that usually gets said when the idea that God rewards self-reliance and expects you to fix things first in your life. That's not in the Bible at all. Now, there's kind of an idea. Certainly, God wants you to have responsibility and to take responsibility and to do things. But what I think is interesting is that that phrase actually is attributed to Benjamin Franklin. He's the guy who said that. What are some things in the Bible or that are not in the Bible that Christians think are in the Bible? What I mean is, are there phrases or common ideas that people will say about our faith, about how you should handle a particular situation, or how you should look at the world, about God's promises that are not actually in the Bible? Do you know what these are? Some of them are very common. 888-528-2557. 888-528-2557 is the number. Tell me what you think. What are some things that people say that Christians in particular should probably stop saying, or at least get it right, that they believe is really in the Bible? I hear some of these all the time. 888-528-2557 is the number. Jose saying, in elementary school, I ran for class president, and I promised free Kool-Aid every week. I only bought it for 1 week and then stopped. Did you actually buy Kool-Aid for your whole class? Did you run for president and actually buy Kool-Aid for your whole class?
4: Well, I didn't buy it. I told my mom to buy it.
2: Oh.
4: So she bought it enough for like the whole class for 1 week, and then the next week and all the remaining weeks I didn't bring no Kool-Aid.
2: And then no Kool-Aid, that was it. So were people disappointed? Did you win the election?
4: Oh, I won.
2: Oh yeah, see, you win the election with that promise, and then you gave them 1 week of Kool-Aid.
4: Yeah, that's all they were getting.
2: Well, you know, they drank the Kool-Aid, so to speak,
4: literally,
2: and they elected for you quite literally. That's funny, actually. But see, that happens all the time. I think it makes us cynical about the politics. And what concerns me about things that people say in the about the Bible, God helps those who help themselves. For example, James 4:6 says, God opposes the proud but gives grace to the humble. Apart from me, you can do nothing, John 15:5. There is an actual teaching in the Bible that God does help the helpless. He certainly will help the self-sufficient, but God can also help the helpless. Like if you find yourself in a predicament, you find yourself in a place in life where things are really terrible for you, for whatever the reason. Maybe you brought some stuff upon yourself with behaviors. Maybe things happened to you that you had no control over. And you're just living through it and you're going through it. It's not helpful when somebody says, well, God helps those who help themselves. It's important that we do our part, right? It's important. The Bible certainly says when it's talking about, you know, feeding people and making sure you feed the hungry, but that the one who doesn't work doesn't eat, right? That there is a place for making sure you are responsible and you do your part. But sometimes I think God helps those who help themselves. What do you do when you feel helpless? That's not a very helpful piece of advice. And what concerns me about that kind of thing is that it makes you cynical about God. Well, God said, I got to do it myself. Well, no, he didn't actually say that. And it turns out that God really does help the helpless. 888-528-2557, 888-528-2557. James and Covina, welcome to the Pastor Scott Show.
5: How you doing, Pastor Scott?
2: Good, James. How are you?
5: Doing well, sir. Doing well. Two things. One, that it gets easier being a Christian. As soon as it gets a little rough, It does not say that, by the way. It does not say that. But as soon as it gets a little rough with issues that come about, people fall away. It doesn't say that. It says, trust in the Lord with all of your heart, and he will direct thy path. So it doesn't say it's going to get easier. He said he's going to, if you trust in him, he'll direct you. And things will come a little bit more understanding with wisdom. Not, don't, it's all going to be all, you know, cake.
2: There's definitely an idea that sometimes gets spread that, hey, if you come to Jesus, your life will be easier, which is kind of wild when you think of the fact that Jesus said, people are going to hate you because of me.
5: Exactly.
2: And he talks to us about persecution. And then we're commanded to pray for our persecutors, for those who persecute us. Why? Well, you know, inherent in that is you're going to get persecuted. And there are going to be people who don't like you. We're living in the most blessed place ever when it comes to being a Christian.
5: Absolutely.
2: You know, and I think that tide is turning, but we have had and I think some of it comes from that. You know, following Jesus, there's a lot of things in your life that get better because you're making good choices, right? There's just a matter of you make better, wise choices and your life is going to get better. You know, if you read the book of Proverbs, study that book and do what it says, your life's going to be better. But you can be an atheist and do that and still make better choices. That's a good call there, James. Thanks for calling. 888-528-2557. What's something you always thought was in the Bible but then found out it wasn't? You know, especially like a Christian cliche, and then something that when we discover it's not really true, or when we believe something's true, we believe that God promises something that he doesn't, then it can really hurt our faith or others who don't know the difference one way or the other. 888-528-2557. Randy in Oxnard, welcome to the Pastor Scott Show.
6: Hey, Pastor Scott. Yeah, here's a couple of things that I hear people say, and they really think it's out of the Bible, you know, especially people who are not actual, but...
2: You know what, Randy?
6: One of them is...
2: Go ahead. We kind of lost you there for a minute.
6: Oh, sorry. Couple things. One, people always say cleanliness is next to godliness.
2: Do people still say that? I know that people say that all the time, but where do you think people get that?
6: I'm not sure. It's probably from, you know, like another Benjamin Franklin almanac saying or something. The other thing I hear a lot is money is the root of all evil. And that's not what the scripture says.
2: That's right. And so what does the scripture actually say on that one?
6: Love of money, of course, is the root of all evil.
2: It's the love of money. And there's a big difference, right? Money itself is neutral, but the love of money is the root of all kinds of evil, you know, it says. And that matters a lot. You know, it's okay to have money. It's what's your attitude about it. You know, are you a generous person? I know some Christians who are super generous and they have a super amount of money that I think God gives them because they give it away. And
6: absolutely,
2: you know, but I also know people who have a lot of money and they don't give anything away. You know, or there's a lot of money. You know, we're talking about all the fraud and everything in our culture right now. Why is that happening? And why isn't everybody up in arms about it? Because somebody's benefiting from that. The love of money that is the root of all evil. Why would you defraud hospice patients? Why would you defraud, you know, daycare centers? That's because you love money. That's why. Randy, thanks for calling the Pastor Scott Show. 888-528-2557. 888-528-2557. I'll say it slower. People say, hey, you said it too fast. Well, I probably did.
7: What's wrong with that?
2: Well, then people don't hear it. 888-528-2557. What are some things that people believe the Bible says, but it doesn't actually say? Some Christian cliches that we get wrong, that we really should spell out better. And the reason is people get discouraged unnecessarily when they believe God is going to do something that God never promised to actually do. 888-528-2557 is the number. 888-528-2557 is the number on that. There's actually a bunch of these. And I'll tell you a story when we get back of, you know, one of those that hit me one time when somebody came in for a counseling appointment and she threw down one of these things that people say all the time. And she was clinging all of her hope to that phrase. And it's not in the scriptures at all. It's, in fact, not what the Bible teaches at all. 888-528-2557. 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
2: 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We're talking about bad promises. We started by talking about promises that politicians make that they don't even have the authority to make. Jose, you were telling me during the break that when you ran for class president, you promised to give out little teacher tickets that the teacher would give out for, like, doing good things. And what kind of a promise was that?
3: I mean, that... Little kids, we're just so gullible at the age. I had no authority to give out tickets, but yet they believe me?
2: Uh-huh.
3: Come on.
2: Yep, and you won right there. See, and then did people, were people grumpy with you afterward? Because you couldn't give those out? Hey, you promised.
3: Yeah, probably the anger probably lasted a week, and then, you know, they just forgot about it.
2: And people get over it. See, and then you run again, and you promise the same thing again, and everyone's like, oh, yeah, he's gonna do all of this, you know,
4: Well, you got an attitude with you, I'll tell you that.
2: That's what happens. You know, sometimes in the church, what we've been talking about is that Christians think that God promised certain things that he didn't promise. Things he never said. The Bible never says. 888-528-2557. I'll get to your calls on that here in just a second. 888-528-2557. Before we get your calls, I want to tell you about Sanctuary Metals. You know, we're living in this crazy time of politics, and... A lot of people are uncertain with the stock market, with the war in Iran, all kinds of different things happening. And if you're a little bit older and you're thinking, I don't know about my retirement, I want to do something so that it is more secure. 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All right, this is Pastor Scott Show. Let's go to the phones here. Irma, welcome to the Pastor Scott Show. Hi, Irma. Go ahead.
5: Oh, hi. There's a saying that people think is in the Bible. Well, when people say, oh, God helps the early riser.
2: Oh, God helps
5: the... Have you heard of it?
2: I think that's another Benjamin Franklin. Like, the early bird gets the worm.
5: I guess, because in Spanish says, Dios ayuda al que madruga. So, God helps the early riser. There you go.
2: So, where do you think that comes from? Is it primarily something that people might say in different cultures? God helps the early riser?
5: I think so, because I come from Mexico 50-some years ago, and I heard that all the time. I guess just to get people up and going. From their bed.
2: Well, I think there is something true to the fact that if you get up early, you're probably, you know, there are studies that say you get up early and you're more successful. You get your work done earlier. But it doesn't come.
5: Yeah,
2: it doesn't come from the.
5: Yeah,
2: it doesn't come from the Bible.
5: Definitely.
2: And you're probably getting a Spanish translation of "the early bird gets the worm." Benjamin Franklin. He's a smart guy,
5: yes,
2: Benjamin Franklin,
5: probably,
2: but
5: yes.
2: He is not a biblical writer, nor would. Nor was he a president, even though he's on the $100 bill. Thank you. Thank you, Irma, for calling. I think that's a really interesting one. The Bible does talk about getting up earlier in the morning. Very early in the morning, Jesus got up. He went to a solitary place to pray in Mark 1:34. 5. In the morning, Lord, you hear my voice, Psalm 5:3. There is definitely an advantage to getting up and praying and beginning your day that way. But there's no promises about getting up early and that somehow giving you any special spiritual benefit necessarily. 888-528-2557, Yellow Feather in downtown Los Angeles.
6: Hello, Pastor Scott. How are you, sir?
2: I'm good. Hey, let me ask you. You've called a couple times. Yellow Feather. Is that two names, one name? How does that work?
6: Well, one name.
2: And that's the name you go by? Is that actually your name or is it a nickname?
6: Yes, yes. That's my grandfather named me.
2: No kidding. All right.
6: Yeah.
2: Okay, well, go ahead.
6: Okay. You know, there's a lot of talk about the church, you know, that the amount of Christians is going down. Well, I don't believe that. Because I haven't been to church in a long time, and I know a lot of Christians that don't go to church, that read the Bible, believe in the Bible, believe in the Word. I think it's just the attendance in the church that goes down.
2: Well, and there are lots of studies about that, and Yellow Feather, thanks for calling the Pastor Scott Show. The number of people identifying as Christians has been going down for a while, except that it has recently turned around. And the big reason it's turned around is Generation Z in particular is going to church at a higher number than any of the past couple of generations. So there's more people going to church. Now, there are some churches that people are fleeing from. And those churches are churches that don't teach from the scriptures or that denigrate the scriptures, basically. People are running from those. You know, if you're saying we believe in the Bible, but we think the Bible's not true. We think you don't have to believe in this part of the Bible. Well, people don't find that very attractive, ultimately. But what we're talking about here are things that Christians say all the time, churchgoers, and they probably come from sermons. What are some things that get said that are not in the Bible that could cause somebody to have some cynicism about the Lord when the Lord doesn't come through on a promise that he never made? 888-528-2557. Marge and Whittier, welcome to the Pastor Scott Show.
7: Hi, Pastor Scott. Yeah, I don't know if anybody already said God helps those who help themselves.
2: Yep, we did. We said that one at the first, but you're right. That's a big one.
7: I didn't catch it. Okay, but this one, it's not necessarily a cliche, and I would venture to say that most Christians don't believe it, but some do, some faiths do, that there's purgatory.
2: Roman Catholicism teaches purgatory, and that, you know, that would be a reason there are Protestants. We protest teachings like that.
7: Mm-hmm.
2: See? Yeah. Purgatory is not in the Bible. You know, there is a couple of passages that get used in the Apocrypha. In a Catholic Bible, there's extra books that are in there, but none of them actually say purgatory. This place that you go where you pay off your sins, basically, sort of in this this state. And so
7: one last chance, your last ditch effort to get.
2: Yeah, no, don't put any of your hopes upon that. It's not there. Marge,
7: I think it's in Maccabees or something.
2: It
7: like
2: is.
7: That.
2: It's in Maccabees. Actually, you know all that stuff. Good for you. All right. Thanks for calling. 888-528-2557. 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
8: Hi, Pastor Scott. Hey, how about this one? God never gives you more than you can handle.
2: That is probably the biggest one. I think Christians say that all the time. God will never give you more than you can handle. And I need everybody to listen.
8: I hate that.
2: It's not, there's nothing in the Bible that suggests that.
8: No, he gives you more than you can handle. Because life is more than you can handle.
2: Life
8: right?
2: is more than you can handle.
8: So somebody who gets, you know, hit by a Mack truck, they could handle that.
2: Salvation
8: He gives you more than you can handle, so you have to depend on him.
2: That's right. Salvation is more than you can handle. And you know, and that was one of the things, Dan, thanks for calling the Pastor Scott Show. I was going to tell this story. A young woman came to my office, and I mean, every bad thing that can happen to you, she was in her mid-20s, everything that was happening, the abuse that she was getting from her parents, from her boyfriend, and she was now pregnant from a boyfriend who was beating her and then left, and her dog died. I mean, there was every possible thing you can think of. And then she looked me right in the eye, and she said, "But God won't give us more than we can handle." And I'll tell you what, it was one of the harshest, it's a lot longer than I'm giving it any time here for, one of the harshest life stories I've ever heard. And she was clinging to this idea that God won't give us any more than we can handle. That's not in the Bible. I think what people, you know, quote is 1 Corinthians 10:13, he will not let you be tempted beyond what you can bear, that's about temptation. It's not about suffering. It's not about the hard things that we go through in life. You know, 2 Corinthians 1:8, we are under great pressure, far beyond our ability to endure. The biblical truth is sometimes life does exceed your ability to handle it, and therefore we depend on God. That's such an important thing, because I think a lot of people go through life thinking they just got to handle it on their own because God won't give me more than I can handle. No. You cast your anxieties upon the Lord. You rest in the Lord. You walk through those terrible times and suffering with the Lord, knowing that you have salvation in Christ one day, knowing that one day when you leave this earth, you will walk out of that grave the way Jesus did into everlasting life, and you have great hope in that, but that's only because of Jesus. That's a huge one right there. 888-528-2557. Art in San Bernardino, welcome to the Pastor Scott Show.
9: Yeah, thanks, Pastor Scott. Wow, what a great topic and things to bring.
2: Thanks,
9: to
2: Art. Real quick, just about 30 seconds.
9: Yeah, just real quick, I said before, God helps those who help themselves. But I think that what the underlying behind all of that is God wants us to know his word, not what somebody says or what makes you feel. He wants us to know him.
2: Yeah.
9: And so in the Old Testament, it says, my people perish for lack of knowledge. He wants us to know his word, because based on his word, then nothing can move that. Nothing can move you from his truth.
2: That's right.
9: Somebody else may say something, but it's like, if it doesn't align, Paul was admonishing Timothy, test all things in light of Scripture, in light of his word.
2: That's right.
9: And if it doesn't pass that test, then it's don't receive it. I throw it away.
2: And that's, I think, a lesson for all of us in our faith, in different parts of our life, is that we can test things, and you can test what people say. Is it in the word or not? Is this what God really said? One of the things God has told us, thank you, Art, is that, and one of the things God desires is that we are present with him. He wants to be with us. You know, that is a message all the way through the Scripture, that he wants to be with you, and then the promise is he'll be with you forever when you accept Jesus as your Savior. In the meantime, he's going to walk with you through the hard times that are coming. He's going to walk with you through the difficult things in this fallen world. But one of the things that we've got to get right is what God's promises are and what they are not. There's more, but we're out of time right now. Diane and Oscar and others, you can call back on Friday. Pastor Scott Show, go to PastorScottShow.com. 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
15: Fox News.
14: News. I'm Chris DeMeo. U.S. allies are now lending a helping hand in the Strait of Hormuz.
15: Senior British officials tell Fox the HMS Dragon Type 45 destroyer now is in the Gulf to protect ships in the waterway. The UK's Ministry of Defense today explains that the ship will support efforts to clear mines and again protect ships.
14: Fox's Alex Hogan at the White House. France is also sending an aircraft carrier to the region. Meantime, Iran with a warning to the U.S.
16: Iran threatening to attack a U.S. base in the Middle East if more Iranian vessels are attacked. The warning aired on Iranian state TV. It comes one day after the U.S. struck two Iranian oil tankers and as the U.S. waits for Iran's response on a peace proposal.
14: Fox's Molly Line. Former Atlanta Braves manager Bobby Cox has died. He led the Braves to 14 straight titles. Cox was 84. 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
17: 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Breaking news.
18: If you're planning a trip to Disneyland this summer, expect a handful of closures, as we hear from Tammy Trujillo.
19: Several popular rides and shows at the park are going to be temporarily shut down for refurbishment. Pixie Hollow and the Fantasmic Show will have limited operations in May. The Orange County Register says Pirates of the Caribbean is closed and isn't expected to reopen until early June. Undercover tourists say the Blue Bayou restaurant, located inside the Pirates of the Caribbean attraction, will also be closed.
18: Larry Marino in the Answer Newsroom.
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1: 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If you want to join the conversation, we talk about issues of the day from a Christian perspective. Let's go to 14-2.
2: When I got the call, it wasn't my call. I was just there to stop the traffic. And then a couple other officers that who knew my position as a pastor, they asked me to come over and talk with the guy. And I just engaged him in conversation. Didn't know what I was going to say. Nothing was scripted. I just, Spirit of God, and just shared with him my heart. I did not want to see him jumping. At that time, I did not believe he was going to jump. I just felt within myself that God was going to spare his life, and he did.
1: That is Officer Antonio Richardson, is a Jacksonville sheriff who also happens to be a pastor. And there's a viral video going around that shows the body cam video of him on the edge of a bridge talking to a person who was there to take his life, take his own life. And the interesting thing is that he wasn't there to be the one to help this person. He was there to just block traffic. And yet God used him to save this guy's life. Here's a little bit from the body cam video. It's about 40 minutes long, but we're just going to play it here for a few seconds for you. But this is what it sounded like when he went out there. He's not trained. This isn't his sort of area of expertise, but he was there to direct traffic. 14-1.
2: Whatever you're going through, man, you can get through it. No, listen, man, listen. Listen, you can get through this. Come on, let's talk about it for a minute.
3: You want more of a doctor?
2: Can I at least have a prayer with you? You believe in prayer, I know that. Just touch my hand. Just touch my hand, man. I'm praying with you. But if you jump, you're going to hurt other people. And they're going to be hurting just like you're hurting now. The cycle got to stop of hurting.
4: There you go,
2: man. Come on, man.
4: Come on, man. Come on, bro. Come on, man.
1: And the man didn't jump. And the end of that video, if you're watching at PastorScottShow.com, they embrace. And, you know, you can imagine it's 40 minutes long. It's very intense. It's a powerful story. So this police officer, he shows up. He's thinking that he's just going to be there to direct traffic. And then there are trained people who are going to come and talk to this guy and try to talk him off the bridge. And yet somebody says to him, you're a pastor, right? Yeah. Well, why don't you go out there? And it's a great story. I'll let you hear more about it in a second. But it got me thinking, what about you? You know, I keep thinking about this with this story. The officer didn't wake up that morning thinking, you know, today I'm going to save somebody's life, you know, or today God is going to use me in this specific place. But he was in the right place at the right time, and he had the right words, and he believes God put him there, that he believes that God put him there specifically to do this. And I wanted to ask you, have you ever had a moment where you just knew that suddenly you found yourself in a place where you realized I'm supposed to be here right now? I'm the one who's supposed to say something. I'm the one who's supposed to step in. And you felt like God was giving you a nudge to do that. Have you ever had a moment where you felt God nudge you to do something and then it turned out, wow, I am so glad that I did, because you really saw the Lord work in somebody's life? Tell us that story. 888-528-2557. 888-528-2557. And it doesn't have to be dramatic, like a bridge moment. You save somebody's life. Maybe you just entered into a conversation. Maybe you paid for somebody's lunch and it changed their life. Maybe there was just a time where you found yourself someplace and realized you're there at the exact right time. 888-528-2557. 888-528-2557. Call now if you've got one of those stories. Here's a little bit more from Antonio Richardson. He went on Fox News and he was talking about this. 14-3.
2: The conversation lasted, the whole ordeal lasted about 40 minutes of just engaging him. There were times where, you know, he was at the edge. I thought he might have jumped, and I was afraid, but I was praying, and God spared his life, and we connected, and as a result of that connection, he didn't jump, and that's what it's all about.
1: You know, he would have to be terrified. This isn't, you know, he's a police officer. He probably has some experience in this area, but it's not really what his role was there. His role was just to stop traffic. And yet, it turns out he's a pastor. Coincidence, right? I think not. And he developed a relationship with this guy. Let's go to 14-4.
2: During the conversation, he had told me his love for his family, his concern for them. And because he had that concern, I knew that that would be the basis of us giving him hope for tomorrow. He was going through some things, and he did not want to hurt his family. Though he wanted to hurt himself at the time, he didn't want to hurt his family. And that was the tool that was able to be used.
1: You know what I think is so interesting is he credits the Holy Spirit for helping him know what to say. You know, in these circumstances, you don't always say the same thing, right? Maybe that person doesn't have a family. So, hey, you're going to hurt your family. Well, it doesn't work if that's not really a concern of theirs. But in this case, he used this officer, Antonio Richardson, Jacksonville sheriff, to say exactly what he needed to hear to not take his life. It's a beautiful story. So I think that God does this kind of thing all the time, not necessarily to save lives. So it doesn't have to be a big story. But what's a story in your life where you know that for some reason God used you in a specific circumstance, that you just were there, it wasn't a coincidence that God put you there on purpose and nudged you to get involved, and you did, and God worked something out? 888-528-2557. 888-528-2557. Rosie in San Diego, welcome to the Pastor Scott Show.
5: Hi, Pastor Scott.
1: Hi, Rosie.
5: It's kind of fun with that. This pastor was in Jacksonville, and I went to Orlando from San Diego back in 2024. During my small group, I just had this feeling like I needed to stop going and do something else, that God was wanting me to do something else. I didn't know what it was, but I just took that step, that leap of faith, and I decided to go to the Chosen Con that was in Orlando, Florida. And while I was there, standing in line, waiting to go to a meet and greet, we were waiting in line. This lady was behind me. She was talking to some gentleman behind her. I wanted to kind of interject. I was there by myself, but I was waiting for a good time to kind of, you know, get into their conversation.
1: Yeah.
5: And I just felt like something said, talk to her, talk to her, talk to her. So while we were waiting in line, we came parallel with a woman's restroom. So I asked her, I turned when they had a pause in their conversation. I said, would you mind holding my spot? I thought, oh, what a great opportunity to, now I can say something to her. So she did. She held my spot. So when I came back, I thanked her, and we started talking. And come to find out, she asked me where I was from, and I said, oh, a suburb of San Diego. And she said, I asked her where she was from. She goes, me too. And I said, oh, great. And she told me her town, and I went, oh, my goodness, you're, like, in the same town I'm from. Didn't know this woman from anything. We just started talking. We just, you know, just seemed like a nice, pleasant thing to do. We were there excited. And so, as it turns out, she lives only 4 miles away from me.
1: Huh.
5: And I brought her to our church. She goes to our church, and she goes to my small group.
1: Now, was she already a believer before that?
5: I believe she was, but she hadn't found a church, or maybe, I'm not really quite sure why she wasn't going to church. I never really asked her, but I know that she had questions about it.
1: Yeah.
5: And so, but she did.
1: We're losing your connection here, Rosie. But I thank you for calling and sharing that story. 888-528-2557. So God, for whatever reason, Rosie decides to go across the country and to go to this Chosen Con. Must be about the Chosen TV show, right? It must be what that is. Convention about that. Do they have conventions about that? Do people dress up as the characters like the Star Trek ones? How does that go? Anyway, I'm laughing at my own joke there. I think that's, you know, I would really like to know Rosie's, or you know, what her neighbor thinks of all of that, that she happens to meet somebody by circumstance across the country at this thing who lives in the same neighborhood, and now she's back in church. Now she's back in the fellowship. God used that situation to bring somebody back in the fellowship. That's amazing. That can't be a coincidence, right? 888-528-2557, 888-528-2557. DeRusso, is that your name in Yucaipa?
6: Yes.
1: Hi, DeRusso. Welcome to the Pastor Scott Show.
6: Thank you. Well, I had two situations that were very intense. It was strange. One of the incidents was I had a friend who I told her I was going to go to the hospital with her, we ended up staying till like 4 a.m. So it was like hours. One of the times I had to excuse myself, you know, go to the restroom. I'm in the restroom and all of a sudden the stall next to me, there was a big, I mean, like a big sound. I'm like, what is going on? And they, I noticed they had a friend with them and they were talking to him, but I didn't know what it was. So I come out of my stall to wash my hands and I look over. I was like, oh my goodness. This lady says, please hurry, go get somebody. This woman did not even know she was pregnant.
1: Oh, she had a baby?
6: And the baby fell in the toilet.
1: Oh
6: my gosh. Had a baby. The baby fell in the toilet while she was using the restroom. I was like, what? So I ran real quick to get somebody, and I came back to sit down with my friend, and she said, you have the strangest look on your face. So I told her what happened. Then there was another situation. I was in the hospital. My husband's brother was in the hospital. I ran to the car because I forgot something. I'm coming back, and this car just swirls around like real fast, and this guy jumps out of the car, and then he tries to get his mom back in the car. He said, could you please help me? And I said, yeah, I'll help. And so I tried to keep the mother in the car. He goes to get someone to help. He's in the emergency area. So somebody comes out. And they see, sir, your mom is drunk. She's intoxicated.
1: Uh-huh.
6: And so they couldn't really do much. They didn't really do a whole lot. So he ended up calling the police. But they when they asked her to come with them, she was not cooperating. So they ended up putting her in cuffs. And she was like, ow, you hurt. And so he tried to say something to the police. And I pulled him back. I said, no. Let them do what they're doing.
1: Mm-hmm.
6: They need to do it this way so they can help her. You want her to be helped, right? So I talked them down, and so they ended up leaving. And I was like, wow.
1: And you feel like you were there for that particular moment to really stop somebody maybe from doing something stupid.
6: Right.
1: In that case.
6: Or from her running out of the car. It was crazy.
1: Right.
6: But I was blessed to be able to help, because it was pretty serious.
1: You know, both of those circumstances are so unusual, but it's great to have the right person there, because sometimes people just ignore it, right? They're just like, it's not my business, right? Not my problem, and I'm out of there. DeRusso, thanks for calling and sharing that on the Pastor Scott Show, 888-528-2557. Dee Dee in San Diego, welcome to the Pastor Scott Show.
7: Hi, Pastor Scott. Thank you.
1: Hi, Dee Dee. Go ahead.
7: So I was in San Diego with my boyfriend. This was years ago, and we had a fight. And so it was late at night, and I was so angry, I left, and I started walking on foot and just hit the freeway. It was like 1 o'clock in the morning, maybe. And I lived in San Bernardino, and I was going to go. And I'm like, this is nuts.
1: That's a what long walk.
7: But and it was dark. And so I got on the freeway and hitchhiked and got a ride, and then they dropped me off on the wrong freeway, so now I'm in Riverside and I'm supposed to go the other way, and it was about 5 o'clock in the morning by the time I got to Riverside, going, what am I doing? And I was walking over a bridge, and this guy from the street driving down goes, what are you

0: 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What's an area in your life where you found yourself in a circumstance that you feel like God put you there? That it's not just in your own head, right? That you had an opportunity to really impact somebody's life because you happened to be at that spot right there, and you think God did that on purpose. 888-528-2557. Lisa in Huntington Beach, welcome to the Pastor Scott Show.
1: Hi, Pastor Scott. I'm not a newcomer. This is Lisa Musso.
0: Hi, Lisa.
1: This topic really brings back. Hi.
0: How are you?
1: It brings back an amazing memory. I'm doing so great. I love stories like this. I'm sure it's not me that's experienced this only, but I was at an abortion mill many years ago in Orange, California, and there were guards there. They're guarding the abortion mill, and I was standing on one side of the parking lot, and this crazy-looking guy on rollerblades and a helmet and just sporadically rollerblading towards me, and I'm like, oh, my goodness, who is this guy? And he came up to me. He said, see that lady way on the other side of the parking lot? Because she would have taken an alternate route where I couldn't have seen her.
0: Mm-hmm.
1: I said, yeah. He said, she's here to abort her baby.
0: Huh.
1: So I could not walk onto the parking lot because it was private property. So I ran around the entire block and ran to the other side of the building, up through the other side of the parking lot. And I called out to her, and I was calling out to her, and she looked at me, and she walked up to me, and I shared the gospel with her, and I shared about the life of her baby, and her baby is alive today. She chose life, and there would have been no way that I would have seen that lady had that not that crazy young man come up on his rollerblades, and I'm thinking, you know what? He had to have been an angel to tell me about her because I would have not seen her. And she chose life.
0: That's a great story. Those kinds of things happen all the time, you know, that kind of story. I think God is saving the lives of babies because of things like that and crazy people on rollerblades. Maybe they are an angel. If you're an angel and you get that kind of assignment, you're like, do I get to be on rollerblades? Yes.
1: Ooh,
0: I don't know how that works.
1: I would totally do that.
0: Lisa, that's a great story. Thank you for calling and sharing that that story. 888-528-2557. 888-528-2557. What is a time in your life where you found out that you were just in the right place at the right time? Maybe something big happened and you happened to be there and you know that God put you there to do something. Doesn't have to be a huge deal like saving a life. Maybe it is. But maybe it's you shared the gospel, or maybe you just helped somebody through a difficult circumstance, but you were the right person, right? That it's not just something that anybody could have done. It's something that you feel like, you know what? I was the right person to be there. 888-528-2557. Jackie in Compton, welcome to the Pastor Scott Show.
2: Hi. God really is good. These stories. My story is just a couple of months ago, my car battery broke on me, and it was late at night. I was in a Ralph's parking lot, and I had to walk to get help, and I don't usually walk around at that time. I came to get help, and the person said, no, I'm not going to help you. So I was like, well, I'm just going to walk back and see if I can find somebody to help me out. And I'm walking. This is like 12:30 at night, and I usually don't do that. So I'm walking, and you know, I'm really stressed out. It's like I couldn't believe that my friend wouldn't help me. And I was like, wow, Lord, what is going to happen now? Please help me with my car. And I saw this young girl walking towards me, and the car pulled up. It was another man, and he was demanding her to get in the car. And she's like, no, I don't want to get in the car. Leave me alone. Please leave me alone. Leave me alone. And then I'm watching this happen in front of me, and I was like, oh, my gosh. Next thing I know, she runs to me, Mom, Mom, Mom, Mom, Mom. And she grabs me, and she goes, that's my mom. Leave me alone. Leave me alone. And I was like, yeah, leave her alone. I'm her mom. Leave us alone. You know, just leave us alone. And, come to find out, her mom kicked her out of the car. She was 15 years old. They had a problem, and, you know, she didn't know what she was going to do. She didn't know anything about God. She said she goes to church, but she doesn't really believe in it.
0: Yeah.
2: And she walked with me to the car. I wouldn't leave her alone. And I prayed with her and accepted God.
0: That's amazing.
2: And I took her home to her grandma's house. I gave her a ride.
0: Good for you,
2: I
0: Jackie.
2: I got me a job. A friend came, and yeah, I know it's tough.
0: I'm almost out of time, but that's such a great story. Had your car not broken down and you decided to walk around in the middle of the night, this wouldn't have happened.
2: Exactly.
0: That's the kind of story that I'm talking about. I think that God uses us often with these circumstances, and I think not everybody

0: really would have been available to that young lady. 888-528-2557. Pastor Scott Show, we're live on Tuesday. 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
6: Fox News, I'm Chris DeMeo. U.S. allies are now lending a helping hand in the Strait of Hormuz.
7: Senior British official tells Fox the HMS Dragon Type 45 destroyer now is in the Gulf to protect ships in the waterway. The UK's Ministry of Defense today explains that the ship will support efforts to clear mines and again protect ships.
6: Fox's Alex Hogan at the White House. France is also sending an aircraft carrier to the region. Meantime, Iran with a warning to the U.S.
8: Iran threatening to attack a U.S. base in the Middle East if more Iranian vessels are attacked. The warning aired on Iranian state TV. It comes one day after the U.S. struck two Iranian oil tankers and as the U.S. waits for Iran's response on a peace proposal.
6: Fox's Molly Line. Former Atlanta Braves manager Bobby Cox has died. He led the Braves to 14 straight titles. Cox was 84. 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
10: California is asking people in the state to weigh in on AI. More from Jason Nathanson.
11: Will AI help or hurt workers in the next few years? Should government have a hand in controlling it, or should that be left to private companies in a free market? Whatever your thoughts, Governor Newsom wants to hear them. For the first time, he's opening Engaged California to the public. Newsom says it's a first-in-the-nation digital democracy program that will allow people a seat at the table in shaping decision-making and state policy when it comes to artificial intelligence.
10: Larry Marino in the Answer Newsroom.
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2: 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We're talking about the opportunities that somehow come upon us in life to do something, and we think that God put us there on purpose, that it's not just you're doing what you normally do, but God 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specific thing. What's your story when it comes to that? 888-528-2557. 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
3: Hi, I'm the guy that won the book last week by saying Batman Dark Knight.
2: Oh, and you caused the big controversy about, we think you were right about that, I sold you it was the Michael Keaton Batman, but we think you were actually right. It probably was the Dark Knight.
3: Yeah.
2: But see, I'm glad I gave you the book anyway. So we worked it out, right?
4: I'm the bad guy?
2: No, we got it all completely right. All right, go ahead, Tim.
3: Anyway, people say I've lived several lives, and I used to sing in heavy metal bands back and forth. I rededicated my life. And I had this guitar player named Bam Bam, and so basically we ended our relationship. We had played together for a number of years, and we ended in a fight, a fist fight. And so I lost contact with him, and during that time, I'd probably say we hadn't talked in 10 years, but during that time, I rededicated my life to the Lord, started singing in the Shadow Mountain Choir at David Jeremiah's church, Shadow Mountain.
2: Yeah.
3: And it's on TV every Sunday morning. And so my friend, for a job, he was a home nurse, like a home care nurse. And he told me that he called me up one day and he said, "This is Bam Bam. And before you hang up on me, I want to let you know, I've been watching you on TV for a while." And he says, "You're always in the front row, right?" I said, "Yeah, yeah." He says, "Hey, man, I want to know how I can get away from these drug addicts and alcoholics like the other musicians that he was running around with." I said, "Well, okay, Bam, start coming to church." And so not only did that help him to give his life to the Lord, he started coming to Shadow Mountain, but it also reunited him and I in a different way.
2: That is an incredible story. That's a great story. So Bam Bam sees you, and he was your guitar player, not your drummer, right? It seems like Bam Bam ought to be the drummer.
3: Right, guitar player, yeah.
2: So Bam Bam sees you on the David Jeremiah telecast, and you're in the choir. That's an incredible story. And it starts, and your friendship is restored. He comes to Jesus, comes to church. That's amazing.
3: Yeah, and he started playing in worship bands. You know, it was like really, really cool.
2: That is so incredible. See, do you feel like, you know, at the end of the day, why did you join that choir?
3: I joined because I was just fresh out of heavy metal, and to tell you the honest truth,
2: it's kind of the opposite.
3: They were wearing choir robes, and I would look at myself in the mirror, going, "I am so not about this." I felt like a fish out of water. I was like, you know, I was used to $1,000 leather outfits and things like that. And to take that and put on a choir robe, it was so humbling.
2: I bet that was. You know, so the
3: it was very humbling.
2: So the Lord is doing something with you, but the real reason he wanted you to put on that robe was Bam Bam.
3: Yeah, and there's probably been a number of others that because I would have people come up to me and go, "I've seen you from somewhere." "Well, do you watch TV on Sunday mornings?" Like, "Oh, yeah, yeah, yeah, you're in the choir." I'm like, "Yeah."
2: Are you, like, conspicuously, like, right there behind, Jeremiah's shoulder or something? You must be right front and center on that show.
3: Well, I left 13 years ago, or maybe even more than that. I left the choir. I was in it for 13 years, and then I left it to do to head up some worship bands. Actually, I wasn't lead in worship bands. I was backup, which is fine with me.
2: Sure.
3: I didn't ever really want the front spotlight anyway.
2: Well, that is a great story. Tim, that's exactly the kind of story I'm talking about. I think God does this kind of stuff all the time. That's an incredible story.
3: Yeah.
2: We should send that along, Jose, to David Jeremiah's people. I mean, that's a pretty cool story right there. Tim, thanks for calling the Pastor Scott Show with that story. 888-528-2557, 888-528-2557. So you join the choir. You don't want to put on the robe, but you do, because you're humbling yourself before the Lord. But I think God does that. I think the reason sometimes, the real reason, I mean, that's a big choir. They don't need you on there. The real reason is Bam Bam, right there. Do you think Bam Bam's married to Pebbles? Because that would be really cool. 888-528-2557. 888-528-2557. Gregory in Long Beach, welcome to the Pastor Scott Show.
4: 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Thank you, Pastor Scott. Thank you.
2: Yeah, go ahead.
4: Pleasure to be on your show.
2: Thank you.
4: Yeah, many, many years ago, I had an old high school girlfriend. She and I got reacquainted. And she let me know that she was into the nursing field, and she was shortly about to take her state board test to where she could be certified as a nurse for the state of Illinois. And so I suggested, why don't you come to California, and I'll help you work on your questions and answers or whatever. And so she took me up on it, came out to California for a month, and threw some books at me and said, hey, ask me any questions out of these books, and I got to know the answer, and we'll work on that for a few days and see how it goes. So we tried that, and it worked out well, and she stayed a couple of weeks longer and went back to Chicago and failed at the clinicals. So after that, it separated us for a while, but she got within the limitations of when she could retake that test, and she called me up a little bit later and said, hey, I'm going to retake the test. I'm here, you know, back here in Chicago, but I got a problem. My daughter, who's a senior in high school, has gotten pregnant, so I need you to come to town, and I need you to explain to her that she can't have this baby right now because I got to pass my clinicals this time. It's my second try. And if you'll help me out with that, then perhaps we could pursue our relationship with a little more strength. I said, for sure, I'll do it. So she buys a ticket. I fly to Chicago. And then I get in there that evening. It's late in the evening. The daughter is kind of looking at me helter-skelter like, what the hell is this guy here for? And anyway, push come to shove, the night comes, and that night she says, hey, I'm going to leave for work to say I got to run an errand in the morning. I'm going to leave you here with my daughter. She's going to fix you breakfast. You talk to her and talk her into having this abortion. I said, no problem. We'll do. So morning comes. She gets up. She leaves. The daughter is fixing me breakfast. I'm sitting at the table. She finishes the fixing the breakfast. She sits down and sits and looks me square in the eyes and says, hey, I know what you're here for. So what's your skit? What you going to do? I said, no, you don't. I'm here to tell you that, you know what? Don't have this abortion. Have this baby. But here's what I want you to do. I want you to understand that you do not know anything about being a young mother. And your mother's going to be very upset with me for giving you this advice because this is contrary to what I agreed to do with her. But promise me that you'll take her advice on everything and promise and swear to her that this won't affect your schooling. You're going to graduate. You're going to raise your child as best you can with her advice, and everything is going to go fine. And so the mother comes home, finds out I betrayed her, and what the daughter and I really talked about, kicks me out, throws my suitcase and everything right out of the door, and I'm flying back to Chicago. Years later, I get a job with Amtrak as a sleeping car attendant. I roll back into Chicago because that was one of my main places. That's my home. And I get a knock at the door. And I go to open my hotel door, you know, on my layover with Amtrak. And there she is at the door. She says, hey, I got a surprise for you. And I go, what in the world is this? And she brings in the baby.
2: No
4: Her
2: kidding.
4: Her daughter had had the baby. She had fulfilled all the promises that she promised to me when we separated. And she came in and she handed me the baby and said, if it had not been for you, Greg, this baby would not be here. We want to thank you. And I just cried holding the baby. And the baby was... It was one of the most wonderful moments of my entire life. You know, the daughter came in and said, thanks so much. And my mom is here. And we just all three sat down on the hotel bed and cried. And I just think that God put me in that place to do that. And And I'm glad I listened, and I'm glad the baby is here, and she's a grown woman now today.
2: Greg, that is an incredible story. That's one of the best stories I've ever heard right there. So why? What caused you to say, you know what, I'm not going to convince you of this. I'm going to tell
4: when
2: you to keep the baby.
4: When she sat down at the kitchen table and gave me my breakfast and sat directly opposite from me and looked me in my eyes and said, I know what you're here for.
2: Wow.
4: And I said, wow, she can't possibly know what I'm here for. She's a child. She can't outdo me, outsmart me. And so I said, I gotta go to God for this. And then the rest is, I just said, hey, don't do the abortion. Don't do it. I know you think that's what I'm here for, but I'm not. I'm here to tell you, you can do this. You can do this, and your mom can pass these clinicals, and everything is going to work out. And she turned out to be a nurse. She followed in her mother's footsteps, and she became a nurse.
2: You know what? This is such a great story for so many layers of reasons. Yes. You just cut through all the different lies, and the Lord has used you in such an amazing way. Greg, that is a great story. Greg, can I send you something? Can I send you a gift from the Pastor Scott Show?
4: Yes, you can, please, sir.
2: All right, hold on. We got to get your name and address, and we'll do that. We'll do that.
4: We'll do.
2: Greg, thank you. Thank you for calling and sharing that story. See, that's emotional, that story, that God intervened. He didn't even go there to do that. He didn't go there saying, I'm not going to tell this girl to have the abortion. I'm going to go ahead and do it. And at that moment, God intervenes, and he's the right guy. How many people would have changed their mind at that moment? How many people would have done what he does? I think God called him for that purpose, and look how it turned out. And all the lies that people say about, well, if I have the baby, you know, my whole life's ruined, that I won't be able to have my career, and I won't do that. Look at the blessing that was there because they did the right thing. Greg, that's a great story. All right, a bunch of people on hold. I got to take a break. Danny, Stephen, Nancy, Helen, Stephen, two Stephens, Julie, Ray, a bunch of people. We'll try to get to as many as possible when we come back in just a moment on the Pastor Scott Show. 888-528-2557 is the number, 888-528-2557. 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We'll be back in just 4 minutes. Don't go away.
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2: 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Phone number is 888-528-2557. 888-528-2557. We're talking about those moments in life where you were in a particular place that you think God put you there for a reason because you've impacted somebody's life. And you didn't expect to do that. It's just God put you there or stepped in and put you into somebody's story and changed their life one way or the other. Or maybe your life. Somebody changed yours. 888-528-2557. A lot of people on hold, so I want to get to as many as I can. And I have a personal announcement to make also here in just a minute. 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
10: Hi, Pastor Scott. Thank you. I appreciate it so much. Very, very much. I do air conditioning, and, you know, at work, we kind of opportunists as Christians, and we have this opportunity to talk to people, encourage people, you know.
2: Yeah.
10: And we kind of sometimes get that nudge, you know, to be bold. So anyway, this gentleman called me to do his air conditioning. It was a commercial building around COVID. When COVID was at its peak and a lot of people were passing away and losing their businesses. And I got up on the roof and I started doing these air conditioning units for a client. And when I came down, I saw the owner, nice guy, always talked to him, very friendly. And I told him, how you doing, Mike? And he snapped. He just went off on me. He says, not good, you know. And, you know, I just kind of like felt like that's not like him. And, you know, he said some bad language. And, and so I had to go in his office to get paid or to give him my receipt. And when I went in his office, I told him, how you doing? And he had his gun right next to his desk. And he says, you know what? I don't know how to put it to you, but I just like want to end it right now. I want to end it. And I felt scary. And I said, uh-oh. I better not leave him alone.
2: Yeah.
10: So I was already in that bind, you know, and so then I kind of like want to catch a seat and kind of chat with him. And I saw his family portrait, and he has beautiful family, kids, and putting them to college. And he was telling me, I don't know how to put it to you, but I felt like committing suicide 3 times. This was the third, he said. So the first time was when I lost my manager from the store, and the second was when I lost my dad. And now it came up on me again because I was closed like for 6 weeks. He didn't know how he was going to make ends meet and pay his employers. He had about a dozen or more employers. And I just sat down and I said, look at that beautiful family. How can you do this or even consider it? You're going to hurt them because they need you. They depend on you. They look up to you and the employers. And he says, just that, this whole heart, you know, he's telling me about the pain he's going through. And you know, he wasn't moving merchandise because his business was closed. And long story short, I was praying with him and he cried on my shoulder. And not that he accepted Christ. He was a believer. And he thanked me. He said, you know, I'm not going to do this. And he put the gun away. He says, I never bring this weapon because I don't like guns. But this day he bought it. He said, because of abundance of security, you know, because he was opening and staying late all by himself. But that day he had it right next to him. And I said, I don't want to leave the shop and then, you know, hear the news about
2: what
10: the
2: happened?
10: Tragedy. So I prayed over them, and he said he's not going to do it. He didn't do it. He's still pushing on and pressing on. And I really think I was there at the moment to give him encouraging words. I shared the gospel with him.
2: Yeah.
10: And it's not the first time. I'm sure that God uses us. I mean, for us, it's a miracle, but these are things God does. He put people in strategic places.
2: It could have been anybody there to work on the air conditioning unit or something, and they wouldn't have prayed with him necessarily, or he might not have even talked to them.
10: Right. I just felt that nudge, and I said, you know, I better talk to him because, and at the, not that I'm a professional at this, but we have a prison ministry in our church at Calvary Chapel, and a juvenile home, and you see a lot of kids that are, I just told them, at a show of hands, can you tell me if any of you contemplated or even attempted.
2: Yeah.
10: You know, suicide, and all the hands go up.
2: Wow.
10: And so it's a big deal.
2: So somehow the Lord's using you in that
10: yeah.
2: area.
10: Yeah.
2: Yeah. Well, Danny, thank you for calling and sharing that story. I'm so glad you were there for him. And that's another example of where God puts us in these circumstances in people's lives and gives us a little nudge. Sometimes it's a shove into a circumstance where we would not have imagined we should be there or not even imagined that we could make a difference. And then we do. Nancy and Laverne, welcome to the Pastor Scott Show. Hi, Nancy. Go ahead.
11: Hello, Dr. Scott.
2: Hello.
11: I'm sorry, Pastor.
2: Doctor is Hello. Just fine. I will take it.
11: Okay, well, I have a story. I lost a son in a motorcycle accident. It was in 2014, and it was a real hard hit for us. He was a mechanic and worked on motorcycles. So when we heard the news, I was so devastated, but praise God, I was at a church taking care of children while women were in a Bible study. So my daughter came to tell me the news. I was in a church involved with just a lot of women around me, and it was and pastors, three pastors were there. So I really thank God, but I think the hardest thing was that it was something that was he was taken away. So it wasn't like he was in the hospital where I could tell him bye or anything, and that really was painful for me and our family. But God did something so amazing. I was on my way to the city of Temecula or Wildomar. With my other son, and I saw this gentleman riding his motorcycle pretty much, you know, good distance from myself. And this Porsche came up and went right in front of him, put his brakes on, and the gentleman flew. He flew, and he hit the ground, and his bike was nowhere. It was just a mess. Well, I got off my car in the freeway, and I just ran to him. I just ran to him and I held him, and he was trying to get up, and I said, "You can't get up, you can't." And like I said, I didn't even think about the cars, that the cars behind me could have killed me and my other son. I just felt so compelled to go and help that young man. When I turned around to look at the back, there was four lanes. So these four cars were, they mm-hmm. just stopped there. They had their lights on us. And the last lane, cars were going through. But these four cars stood there until a police officer and the ambulance came to rescue this young man. And I thank God, because I couldn't hold my son that day. I think that's the thing that was hard.
2: Yeah.
11: And my father said, "Mom, if you would have been there, it would have been worse for you to hold Jacob." And I said, "I know, but when God did that," and I said, "Well, God, I didn't get to hold my son, God, but you allowed me to hold another son, somebody's son, Lord." So I really was so thankful to the Lord.
2: And how meaningful is that, even to this other person? Do you know what happened to him?
11: I don't know. Yeah. The police officers came and said, "Well, Hadley, can you please get on the freeway and start going, you know, start..."
2: Yeah. Well, that's a blessing for you, and I'm sure it was a blessing for him in one way or another. And, you know, God does some amazing things, even just to give us some peace. Even in the midst of that tragedy that happened to you and your family. Mm-hmm. Nancy, thanks for calling and sharing that story with us about how God does things. You know, God is still working in our world all the time. When we hear these stories, and I know there's a whole bunch more that we have, you know, God has a plan for things. We say that sort of as a cliche. We were talking earlier about the cliches that are out there, you know, that we might say too often. But at the same time, to know that God is working in your life. I'll tell you a story from my life. I had came down to San Diego, moved down there from Riverside, where I went to UC Riverside, and I went to law school for a while before getting into ministry. And when I moved down there, I kept running into this woman. I met her at church, actually, one time, but then I didn't see her again for months. And then I met her at a gas station. She was, for some reason, I recognized her, and we chatted for a while at this gas station. And then I went out with a whole bunch of people from church. A lot of us didn't know each other. It was a big young adult group, and she showed up there, and she was sitting across from me in the table there, so we got to know each other a little bit. And then I didn't see her again for a long period of time. And there were just all these weird times. We're just all around the big city, right? I ran into her in random places. And one time I went with a bunch of friends to a play, and I happened to notice down this aisle where I was going to sit a friend of mine, and he was on a date. And one of the most embarrassing things that can happen to you on a date is when, 10 or 15 of your other friends show up for that date unexpectedly. And I go down there and I see that he's on a date. And then I see this same woman there. That's his date. Now, the funny part is that I'm not sure that she knew it was a date. And I knew my friend well enough to know that he might not have communicated that very well. Anyway, I'm sitting next to her in this play, and we had a great time. We laughed about things. We made fun of people on the stage, and my friend was getting a little bit irritated because she was talking to me and not talking to him. In fact, in the intermission, I thought it was so rude that her and I were having such a great time. I moved. I traded seats with somebody because I just thought it was inappropriate. Well, can I tell you something? You probably figured this out, and there's a lot more coincidences, but I married that girl. I married her 25 years ago today. So today is my 25th wedding anniversary, and we got better plans to celebrate over the summer when we can do something with the kids and go away for the weekend and stuff like that. We'll do something tonight. But Christy, I love you. I'm so glad that God put you in my life 25 years ago today, and it was a great day, our wedding day. And 25 years. I'm looking forward to the next 25 years, honey. And I look forward to seeing you here pretty soon. And I couldn't be more grateful that God put you in my life and that we, as a part of our story, all those coincidences where we just kept running into each other in town. And I would like to thank my other buddy for asking you out on that date on that particular day. All right. This is the Pastor Scott Show. Helen, Stephen, Julie, Ray, and others. We won't get your calls, but on Friday, we do Open Line Friday. 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I think these stories are amazing about what God is doing and definitely want to hear those stories. And I know you understand that today, since it's my anniversary, I needed to make sure I say all that. So Christy and the boys, we'll see you here in a few minutes. 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We'll see you tomorrow from 3 to 5 live. Good night.

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3: Fox News, I'm Deborah Valentine. A cruise ship stricken by a hantavirus outbreak docks at Spain's Canary Islands off West Africa. Fox's Chanley Painter.
4: 8 cases of hantavirus have been linked to the ship, and 3 people have died. 17 Americans on the ship will now be flown to Nebraska to be monitored by a CDC team.
3: The World Health Organization says 140 people being allowed to disembark and fly home are not showing symptoms of the virus. It's day 2 of a 3-day ceasefire between Russia and Ukraine as Russia holds a victory parade on Saturday commemorating the defeat of Nazi Germany. Fox's Stephanie Bennett.
5: Ahead of the parade, Russia and Ukraine agreed to that 3-day ceasefire. President Donald Trump said he made the request directly to the two presidents, and both sides will also exchange 1,000 prisoners each.
3: There is no peace agreement in the 4-year-plus conflict. 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
2: 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Breaking news.
6: General Motors will pay nearly $13 million to settle a California consumer protection lawsuit. Here's Sharon Reardon.
7: A lawsuit filed by California's Attorney General and prosecutors in Los Angeles, Napa, San Francisco, and Sonoma counties alleges GM collected detailed data from hundreds of thousands of OnStar users between 2016 and 2024. Data included locations, braking patterns, and GPS history. The company then sold some of the information to third-party data brokers without proper consent.
6: Larry Marino in the Answer Newsroom.
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14: Larry Elder here, the sage from South Central, the prince of Pico Union, the czar of common sense, the great Eldersky, Don Lorenzo. Welcome to the program. 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
18: 888-971-SAGE, 888-971-7243, Larry Elder, Salem News Channel. President Trump just posted this on Truth Social. Three world-class American destroyers just transited very successfully out of the Strait of Hormuz under fire. There was no damage done to the three destroyers, but great damage done to the Iranian attackers. They were completely destroyed, along with numerous small boats, which are being used to take the place of their fully decapitated navy. These boats went to the bottom of the sea quickly and efficiently. Missiles were shot at our destroyers, and they were easily knocked down. Likewise, drones came, and they were incinerated while in the air. They dropped ever so beautifully down to the ocean, very much like a butterfly dropping to its grave. A normal country would have allowed these destroyers to pass, but Iran is not a normal country. They are led by lunatics, and if they had a chance to use a nuclear weapon, they would do it, without question. But they'll never have that opportunity. And just like we knocked them out today, we'll knock them out a lot harder and a lot more violently in the future if they don't get their deal signed fast. Our three destroyers, with their wonderful crews, will now rejoin our naval blockade, which is truly a wall of steel. President Donald J. Trump. Melissa is in Simpsonville, South Carolina. Melissa, you're on the Larry Elder Show. Thank you for calling.
19: Hi, Larry. Thank you for all that you do. God bless the President of the United States. I just wanted to say that in the governor's race for California, I think Steve Hilton and Chad Bianco are like a dream team. And if one of them ends up not, you know, the one that doesn't win the governor's seat, I hope the other one becomes the lieutenant governor. I really hope that.
18: Yeah, that would be great. I've mentioned that to Steve Hilton, and Steve Hilton already has a running mate, Gloria Romero, who used to be a Democrat. She switched to become a Republican. She used to be the Senate Minority Leader. Senate Majority Leader, here in the state Senate in California. And Gloria supported me when I ran for governor. And part of the reason she supported me was because of my position on the quality of education kids are getting in LAUSD and K through 12. But so he's already chosen her to be his running mate. Now, I'm not sure what's going to happen. You know, as I mentioned, the polls right now have Hilton at Hilton 16%, and then Becerra at 15%, or Steyer at 15%. I forget which one, but both of them are only 1 or 2 points behind, with a large percentage of people still undecided. But it's daunting. The last time a Republican was elected mayor in its first term was 1994. And 30% of the voters in L.A. were registered Republican. 30%. He was reelected in 1997. Left office 2001. That was the last time there was a Republican mayor in this city. That's 25 years ago. And now only 15% of registered voters in Los Angeles are registered as Republicans. So it's really, really tough. And I mentioned last hour Rick Caruso. Really smart real estate developer, billionaire, had all sorts of wonderful ideas for how to address homelessness, how to build low-cost housing and all that stuff. Spent $100 million of his own money. Karen Bass spent $10 million, but then had the support, of course, of the unions and the endorsement of the LA Times, which means she got a lot of free publicity. They had several debates. I thought he was very effective, very sharp, very articulate. Had precise answers on what to do about the budget, about crime, about homelessness, that people are leaving, affordability, all the major issues. And he lost by almost double digits. Because here in the state of California, particularly in the city of Los Angeles, Republican is a four-letter word. Now, I got a couple letters I want to go over with you. Janet from Pittsburgh wrote this. Larry, during your show on Philadelphia's The Answer, I heard a clip from a communist defector explaining how U.S. is imploding within because of liberal education and institutions. May I please have his name so I can find and download that audio? His name is Yuri Bezmenov. B-E-S-M-E-N-O-F, and you'll be able to find it on YouTube. He talked about the several periods of indoctrination in America, and he said, this was 1984, I believe that tape was, and he said, the indoctrination in America is going far better than even the most optimistic projection was within us when I was in the KGB. Now, I want to play you something that a man named G. Edward Griffin said. He's controversial, still alive. I think he's 95 years old and has a lot of theories, some of them kooky. But he talked about the infiltration of communism, Marxism, in American life. But before I play it for you, I received this letter. This letter is from Barbara. Dear Larry, received a jolt during my junior year at North Hollywood High School when asked to work for the head of the history department. She mentions his name. Let's call him Mr. Smith. I did this to earn enough merit to qualify for the Senior Service Club. In the beginning, Mr. Smith explained the job he expected, correcting tests, typing, other general office work he wanted me to do. But he pointedly said there was one drawer that was never to be touched, which he kept locked anyway. I complied. A week before the end of the semester, I entered the classroom to find out the job I had for that day. Mr. Smith wasn't there. There was a substitute teacher who said he'd been called in at the last minute. And he said the only job of which he's aware for me to do was to correct a stack of tests on Mr. Smith's desk. and take them to the office. I did this. But when I set the stack of tests on the desk, I noticed that the forbidden drawer was scraped around the keyhole as if somebody had tried to break into it, and the drawer was slightly ajar. I was concerned that Mr. Smith would return and think I had done this. So I opened the drawer and tried to slam it shut. When I did, I saw the word communism. This was, by the way, 1953, during the McCarthy era. Then I read the first couple of paragraphs. To paraphrase, quote, "The communist effort is to infiltrate the Democrat Party, the media, the educational system, religions, and eventually every facet of American society," close quote. I was stunned. I was frightened by what I read. I went directly to my history teacher and told him what happened. He thanked me and told me not to worry, that, quote, "matters were being taken care of," close quote. I later learned that Mr. Smith was a high-ranking member of the Communist Party of America. Turns out the FBI had been investigating him for some time. Thus, the drawer that was locked. Unfortunately, much of the statement I read so many years ago that was in that locked drawer has now come to fruition. Thank you for being a trusted host and a leader. Prayerfully, Barbara. Who would have thought that something like 50% of Americans below the age of 40 want a socialist to be president? Who would have thought that somebody like Zoran Mamdani could be elected New York City, the epicenter of capitalism, not just in America, but in the world, a Democrat socialist to attack the rich on a regular basis? Who would have thought there would be this kind of race card playing when Obama gets elected and reelected? And much of America thought that we were beyond this. But you have people like this squad, Jasmine Crockett, the whole cabal of them, acting as if racism remains a major problem in America. Who would have thought there'd be attack on people who are successful? So stick around and hear what this man talks about the use of race to divide America, which is exactly a communist game plan. 888-971-SAGE. 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
18: 888-971-SAGE, 888-971-7243. I am Larry Elder. We are Salem News Channel. And before I play you, the speech from G. Edward Griffin, April 3, 1969. I went on AI to find out what AI said about him. And they said he's a contradictor.

0: appreciate him because he raises questions about central banking, about inflation, about debt, about government power. Others find him a conspiracy theorist. So I wanted to give you that background before I play this. Number six.
1: As early as 1928, the communists declared that the racial differences among our people constituted the weakest and most vulnerable point in our social fabric. By constantly probing and straining at this one spot, they calculated that eventually the cloth could be torn apart and that Americans could be divided, weakened, and perhaps even set against each other in open combat. We mustn't kid ourselves into thinking that the communists have placed their agitators only into the black communities. They're working both sides of the street. They want hatred, violence, and bloodshed between the races, and they don't care how they get it or whom they use, even children if necessary. Here is a book that I think ought to be in every home library. It's entitled Color, Communism, and Common Sense by Manning Johnson. He joined the party as a young man because he honestly believed that the communists were trying to improve the conditions of his people. He was a dedicated communist, and eventually he rose to one of the highest ranks. But after many years, he discovered that instead they were merely planning to use his people in a bloody revolution to destroy America. And when he woke up to this, he dropped out of the party and devoted the rest of his life trying to alert his fellow citizens of all races to the true nature of the Communist Party as he knew it to be from the inside. Manning Johnson said, "Black rebellion was what Moscow wanted. Bloody racial conflict would split America. During the confusion, demoralization and panic would set in. Then finally the Reds say, workers stop work. Many of them seize arms by attacking arsenals. Street fights become frequent. Under the leadership of the Communist Party, the workers organize revolutionary committees to be in command of the uprising. Armed workers seize the principal government offices, invade the residences of the president and his cabinet members, arrest them, declare the old regime abolished, establish their own power." Now, here is a piece of vicious communist propaganda that perhaps some of you have seen. It's called The Crusader. It's written by Robert F. Williams, one of the organizers of the Revolutionary Action Movement. In this issue of The Crusader, the communists call not only for extensive chaos within the cities, but for putting to the torch every village, every forest, every field, and every barn. The plan is for raging fires from one city to the next. The reason? Well, first, there's the value of sheer destruction. Secondly, it would force us to deploy our defenses and rescue units over the widest possible area. The communists point out that as long as our police and National Guard remain concentrated, they're invincible. But if they can be forced to spread out over the entire city and into the countryside as well, then they can be picked off from ambush one by one. And the third value of massive fire to the communists is psychological. The average American, they say, soft and decadent, when he sees billows of black smoke rising from one horizon to the other, when at night the only light he has to see by is the flickering red from flames leaping into the sky, he'll become paralyzed with fear and panic. He'll run away and hide and do nothing to interfere with the guerrilla bands as they strike at the community's power centers. The Crusader explains how to set up sniper units in crowded metropolitan areas, how to manufacture jumbo Molotov cocktails, the gallon jug size, and how to mix the gasoline with certain ingredients to make it burn like napalm, how to pour gasoline into utility manholes in the streets to set fire to the main telephone cables, how to put sulfur tips from matches into air conditioning units and blow up large buildings, how to ignite gas mains and oil storage tanks. It explains how radio-controlled model airplanes can be used to fly explosive charges over heavily guarded fences into gasoline storage areas or munition stockpiles. It even calls for infiltration into the National Guard units, revolutionaries posing as non-militants for the purpose of getting free military training and for gaining access to critical military supplies and heavy weapons. And then, finally, Robert Williams says this: "Any all-out minority revolution must create a state of crisis wherein almost all of the male population would be forced to remain in their homes to protect their property and families.

0: The middle class is very large, but it is not accustomed to deprivation and terror. Because of its affluence, it has waxed soft. It has no stomach for massive fire, blood, and violence. The motive force behind its life drive is its endless pursuit of prestige, conspicuous consumption, and sensual pleasure. A few years of violent, sporadic, and highly destructive uprisings will set the stage for the grand finale. After the stage is properly set through protracted struggle, America could be brought to her knees in 90 days of highly organized, fierce fighting, sabotage, and massive firestorm. Ladies and gentlemen, the plans and preparations for a communist revolution of force and violence are far advanced. The organization behind these preparations has almost unlimited financial resources, and it provides both training and leadership based upon years of experience in many other countries. Our enemies are deadly serious about their task, and it's nothing short of national suicide for us to continue to ignore their plans and their progress. The violent revolution becomes of primary value to the communists to the extent to which it can be used to condition the masses psychologically to accept the non-violent revolution, which is offered supposedly as the only alternative. Hoping to avoid further violence and bloodshed, the public is to be pressured into accepting measures that will move the country gradually and legally toward communism, but without calling it that. The strategy of the proletarian revolution calls for the quiet conversion of our government into a communist regime, but under the banner of socialism. Well, what is socialism? All right, let's define it. According to the dictionary, socialism is a political concept based upon the principle of government ownership and control of property, the means of production, and the avenues of commerce.
1: Doesn't that sound like Zoran Mondami to you? 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I'll freeze the rents of 2 million New Yorkers. We come back. This attack on producers. I'm Larry Elder.
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3: Fox News, I'm Deborah Valentine. A cruise ship stricken by a hantavirus outbreak docks at Spain's Canary Islands off West Africa. Fox's Chanley Painter.
4: 8 cases of hantavirus have been linked to the ship, and 3 people have died. 17 Americans on the ship will now be flown to Nebraska to be monitored by a CDC team.
3: The World Health Organization says 140 people being allowed to disembark and fly home are not showing symptoms of the virus. It's day 2 of a 3-day ceasefire between Russia and Ukraine as Russia holds a victory parade on Saturday commemorating the defeat of Nazi Germany. Fox's Stephanie Bennett.
5: Ahead of the parade, Russia and Ukraine agreed to that 3-day ceasefire. President Donald Trump said he made the request directly to the two presidents, and both sides will also exchange 1,000 prisoners each.
3: There is no peace agreement in the 4-year-plus conflict. 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
6: Los Angeles could use country clubs to generate hundreds of millions of dollars to fight homelessness and fix sidewalks. On Friday, City Councilman Adrian Nazarian introduced a parcel tax on private, nonprofit country clubs and golf courses in Los Angeles. There are only 6 with that designation, and altogether they pay $811,000 a year in property taxes on land worth $15 billion. Larry Marino in the Answer Newsroom.
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10: Ideological subversion is the process which is legitimate, overt, and open. You can see it with your own eyes. All you have to do, all American mass media has to do, is to unplug their bananas from their ears, open up their eyes, and they can see it. There is no mystery. There is nothing to do with espionage. I know that espionage intelligence gathering looks more romantic. It sells more deodorants through the advertising, probably. That's why your Hollywood producers are so crazy about James Bond type of thrillers. But in reality, the main emphasis of the KGB is not in the area of intelligence at all. According to my opinion, and opinion of many defectors of my caliber, only about 15% of time, money, and manpower is spent on espionage as such. The other 85% is a slow process which we call either ideological subversion or active measures, активные мероприятия in the language of the KGB, or psychological warfare. What it basically means is to change the perception of reality of every American to such an extent that despite of the abundance of information, no one is able to come to sensible conclusions in the interest of defending themselves, their families, their community, and their country. It's a great brainwashing process which goes very slow, and it's divided in four basic stages. The first one being demoralization. It takes from 15 to 20 years to demoralize a nation. Why that many years? Because this is the minimum number of years which requires to educate one generation of students in the country of your enemy, exposed to the ideology of the enemy. In other words, Marxism-Leninism ideology is being pumped into the soft heads of at least three generations of American students without being challenged or counterbalanced by the basic values of Americanism, American patriotism. The result you can see. Most of the people who graduated in the 60s, dropouts or half-baked intellectuals, are now occupying the positions of power in the government, civil service, business, mass media, educational system. You are stuck with them. You cannot get rid of them. They are contaminated. They are programmed to think and react to certain stimuli in a certain pattern. You cannot change their mind, even if you expose them to authentic information, even if you prove that white is white and black is black, you still cannot change the basic perception and the logic of behavior. In other words, these people, the process of demoralization is complete and irreversible. To get rid society of these people, you need another 20 or 15 years to educate a new generation of patriotically minded and common sense people who would be acting in favor and in the interests of the United States society.
11: And yet these people who've been programmed and, as you say, in place, and yes, who are favorable to an opening with the Soviet concept, mm-hmm, these are the very people who would be marked for extermination in this country?
10: Most of them, yes. Simply because the psychological shock when they will see in future what the beautiful society of equality and social justice means in practice, obviously they will revolt. They will be very unhappy, frustrated people, and the Marxist-Leninist regime does not tolerate these people. They will join the links of dissenters, unlike in present United States, there will be no place for dissent in future Marxist-Leninist America. Here you can get popular like Daniel Ellsberg and filthy rich like Jane Fonda for being dissident, for criticizing your Pentagon. In future, these people will be simply squashed like cockroaches. Nobody is going to pay them nothing for their beautiful, noble ideas of equality. This they don't understand, and it will be the greatest shock for them, of course. The demoralization process in the United States is basically completed already. For the last 25 years, actually it's overfulfilled, because demoralization now reaches such areas where previously not even Comrade Andropov and all his experts would even dream of such a tremendous success. Most of it is done by Americans to Americans, thanks to lack of moral standards. As I mentioned before, exposure to true information does not matter anymore. A person who was demoralized is unable to assess true information. The facts tell nothing to him.
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1: Pitting races against each other, pitting classes against each other. This is Gwyneth Paltrow and a left-wing journalist named Kara Swisher complaining about super-rich white dudes, number 38.
24: How do you think we got to this place in culture where sort of nothing matters? And now all that matters is these kind of super-rich white dudes who are breaking rules, setting rules, you know, seemingly like not caring so much about the downstream impact on everything.
25: They don't
24: mental
25: think
24: health culture.
25: They don't think they're responsible for the debt. I think we have an idolatry of innovators, an idolatry of wealth, and if you're wealthy, you must be smarter. When they got all manner of shortcuts, and the innovations that they took advantage of were paid by the American public, by the way. The internet was invented by the United States government, not them.
24: Right.
25: And it's great to be innovative and make these things and this rocket stuff. I'm so impressed by what SpaceX is doing. We can argue about the valuation of it, but it's still astonishing. And at the same time, why does a small homogeneous group of people get to decide for the rest of us?
1: An idolatry of innovators. So now we hate people that create products. This is AOC number 50.
26: There's a certain level of wealth and accumulation that is unearned, right? You can't earn $1 billion.
27: That's right.
26: You just can't earn that.
27: That's exactly correct.
26: You can get market power. You can break rules. You can do all sorts of things. You can abuse labor laws.
27: Yep.
26: You can pay people less than what they're worth.
27: Yep.
26: But you can't earn that, right?
27: That's right.
26: And so you have to create a myth that since you didn't earn that, you have to create a myth of earning it.
1: Can you believe this woman has a degree in economics? Now, a few days ago, there was a third what's called MedX Paris event, where Jewish doctors were asked to come and consider leaving Paris. France has the largest Muslim population in Europe, and more Jews say they do not feel comfortable living there. They do not feel safe. So several hundred doctors have now left France and moved to Israel. Their goal is to bring 2,000 doctors to Israel from around the world over 5 years. Given the rising anti-Semitism around the world, particularly in Europe, the UK. This is a conservative leader in the UK named Cammie Badenoch, number 9.
0: These are not rehearsed questions. I did a long interview on this yesterday. You might disagree with my views, that's fine, but my views are my views. These are views. I want people to know, it's very important that people know what it is that they're voting for with me. And what they will have with me is someone who is very, very determined to stop this climate of intimidation and hatred towards Jews. I go to Jewish primary schools that have security guards outside. I don't see that outside any other primary school in this country. I go to supermarkets that have security guards. I go to businesses, Jewish businesses, that are having their windows smashed in. Gail's Bakery having graffiti sprayed all over it. We need to stop pretending that this isn't happening. We do not want the 1930s repeated again. And what we see are people making excuses for this. You will never get excuses from me. We need to protect Jewish people.
3: What about the Muslim people, Are they not worth protecting?
0: Thank you. The people who've died and who've been killed were Jewish people in synagogues. Let's stop pretending that something else is happening.
26: But this
0: Thank
26: isn't
0: you.
26: About...
0: No, it is. It is. It very much is. It very much is. It very much is about Jewish people. And you can say all that you like, but this is how the 1930s started, with people pretending not to see what was happening in front of them. I am not blind. I can see. No. I'm telling people the truth, and they will always know that I stand behind Jewish people and I stand for them. I'm sorry, but I disagree with you. You just have to accept that. Yes, that's too bad. That's too bad. People know where I stand, and I'm not going to be intimidated. I'm not going. No. I am the right. Yes.
3: Absolutely.
0: And I'm very proud of being on the right. I'm not pandering to the far right. What I'm doing is supporting Jewish people from the sort of ignorance people like you put out there, and I will never be intimidated by it.
1: Wow. And the mayor of New York is continuing with his attack on the wealthy. Number 34.
4: Ken Griffin yesterday was speaking about calling your video again. He called it creepy and weird. And he said that, again, that you targeting him has just been very unfair. And he said that he's going to be doubling down his investments in Florida rather than New York City. And so I just wanted to get your take. What sort of conversations have you had with him since that video? Have you spoken with him? And what sort of concerns are you having when it comes to potential job losses? Are you looking at ways to, I guess, build up? And your economic development commissioner, have you thought about who you're going to appoint yet? Thank you.
5: So I'll first just start by saying that I want all New Yorkers to succeed. That includes business owners and entrepreneurs who create good-paying jobs, who make this city the economic engine not just of our state, but frankly of our country. And that also includes Ken Griffin, who is a major employer in our city. That does not negate the fact, however, that our tax system is fundamentally broken. It rewards extreme wealth while working people are pushed to the brink. It is a status quo that is unsustainable, that is unjust. And if we want the city to be one that working people can actually afford to live in, then we need meaningful tax reform that includes the wealthiest New Yorkers paying their fair share.
1: And the socialist mayor of Seattle had a response when asked about people leaving the state because of their newly passed wealth tax. Here's what socialist Seattle mayor Katie Wilson said. Number 5.
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1: Our Salem News Channel, Karen is in Fairfield, California. Karen, you're on the Larry Elder Show. Thank you for calling.
23: Thank you for taking my call. I had a question. Were the Democrats really the party of slavery and the KKK and the Jim Crow?
1: Yes, and the Confederacy.
23: And have...
1: Let's not forget that.
23: Did they change over the? Have they changed any over the years?
1: Yeah, they're not. Yeah, they've changed over the years. But my point is that they're still acting as if nothing has changed. That America remains systemically racist. We all know at one time it was, but it's not now. But the Democrats keep talking about systemic racism. The fact that the Supreme Court now says you can't use race in designing a district means Jim Crow 2.0. They're the ones who did Jim Crow 1.0. So maybe they know.
23: Why do black Democrats cling to the party that created the KKK and Jim Crow and the Confederate?
1: That's a very good question. And the answer, Karen, is that they, at one time, were Republicans because, of course, Abraham Lincoln was a Republican. They switched because of the New Deal and during the Great Depression. Almost within a matter of a few years, the majority of them began voting for the Democratic Party. There was another big increase in the 1960s. But this is the party of Jim Crow, party of slavery, party of the Confederacy, the party of the Dred Scott decision, the Supreme Court. Chief Justice Roger Taney, who wrote that decision, was appointed by a Democrat president. They're the party that resisted the Brown versus Board of Education with that so-called Southern Manifesto. The party that voted against the 13th Amendment, the 14th Amendment, the 15th Amendment. And it's interesting because you have someone like Simone Sanders, who is a aide to Bernie Sanders and to Joe Biden, talking about the 14th and 15th Amendment were never repealed. They just stopped being enforced. Well, your party never wanted them in the first place. Number 11.
12: They should not unilaterally disarm. But to be very clear, this is about power. This is all about power. And at the end of the day, Republicans are able to do what they are doing because they control a number of state legislatures. They control a number of governorships.
15: Most of them.
12: And most of them, exactly. And in America, America's policy is made in the state legislatures. This is exactly, I'm going to keep saying it, what happened after Reconstruction. The 14th and 15th Amendments were never repealed. They just stopped being enforced. And the courts aided and abetted in that. The state legislatures aided and abetted in that. The governors, the business community aided and abetted in that.
1: Jim Crow was Democrats. George Wallace, segregation now, segregation tomorrow, segregation forever, a Democrat. Democrats are the party that opposes color blindness. They want color coordination as long as they oversee the coordination. 888-971-SAGE. I am Larry Elder. See you tomorrow. God bless.
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28: I'm Chris DeMeo. U.S. allies are now lending a helping hand in the Strait of Hormuz.
29: Senior British official tells Fox the HMS Dragon Type 45 destroyer now is in the Gulf to protect ships in the waterway. The UK's Ministry of Defense today explains that the ship will support efforts to clear mines and again protect ships.
28: Fox's Alex Hogan at the White House. France is also sending an aircraft carrier to the region. Meantime, Iran with a warning to the U.S.
30: Iran threatening to attack a U.S. base in the Middle East if more Iranian vessels are attacked. The warning aired on Iranian state TV. It comes one day after the U.S. struck two Iranian oil tankers and as the U.S. waits for Iran's response on a peace proposal.
28: That's Fox's Molly Line reporting. The British military says a ship caught fire after being hit by an unknown projectile off the coast of Qatar. 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
31: The California Department of Health says at least one of the people on a cruise ship stricken by a deadly hantavirus outbreak is from California. The news comes as that person returned to the state.
32: The risk is extremely low of anyone in California coming into contact with, you know, the return travelers that have come back here, particularly because it's been a very coordinated effort with the California Department of Public Health.
31: That's an infectious disease physician at Stanford. Larry Marino in the Answer Newsroom.
32: The risk is...
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1: Welcome in, ladies and gentlemen, boys and girls, residents of the Inland Empire, small pets, mothers, especially mothers on this Mother's Day weekend, and freaked out Dodger fans. I'm Daniel West, glad to be with you once again on a Friday. Hope your evening is going well. Hope the week has been decent. Maybe not the greatest week you ever had, but I hope that you found something this week. You see, you know what? That was kind of fun. And if not, hopefully this show can be a little of that. Make you smile, make you think, all those things. A lot has happened this week. We have released some new files on UFOs. That happened this week.
2: What now?
1: That's right. We had a couple of gubernatorial debates. In fact, there was a doubleheader. Never seen this before in the history of politics. It may have happened, just hadn't heard of it, where 1 hour was the L.A. mayoral debate, next hour was the gubernatorial debate. They just did back-to-back, like a baseball game got canceled, and they rain delayed it, and they played two in the same day. So we had that happen this week. We have a virus-ridden cruise ship in the waters. Nothing to see here. Nothing. Don't pay attention to that. Don't pay attention to Bill Gates saying the thing after COVID will be a lot worse. Just keep moving along with your evening. And, of course, the NCAA expanded to 76 teams for the men's and women's tournaments.
2: What now?
1: Yeah, we won't even get into that. But we begin with the latest edition of a show sweeping the nations, a series filled with intrigue, filled with drama, filled with politics, filled with occasional fighting, occasionally filled with fighting and language. May the 4th was this week, so I thought in honor of that, let's take a look at the latest in the redistricting wars. Do we have the music? This is not the music I asked for. Please turn that. Stop. Please. No. Thank you. We'll work this out. Yeah. That's not going to do. I need proper gravitas music. I said Star Wars music, but not that one. If we're going to be discussing the redistricting wars, we need the music. I want you to imagine if you're driving or you're in home, wherever you're listening to the Inland Empire Answer, gathered around a radio like it's the 1940s. I don't know. Maybe you have a giant radio in your house. I don't know. I want you to imagine, as we take a look at the latest in the redistricting wars, this music is going to play the sweeping Star Wars music that you know and love, because we have an update. And I want to make sure that you are informed on the latest. And I want it to feel as if when you close your eyes, you see the scroll going across the screen, because we have an update in the redistricting wars. You guys couldn't license the... Okay, fine. I'll deal with this. It's the disco version, but at least it's Star Wars. We couldn't license the original. We don't have it in the library. Okay, very good. It's time for the latest in the redistricting wars. In previous episodes, Texas redistrict. Now, remember, Texas redistrict, not because they just woke up and decided. It was because they were forced to redraw the maps. Then California saw that and said, uh-oh, now we got to do our thing. And then we had Prop 50.
3: Uh-oh.
1: And then other states said, let's do it here. Utah, Indiana. Some states have said we want to be a part of it. We don't. Florida has released new maps. And it's time for the latest episode. Because earlier this morning, pop that down, please. Thank you. Because the latest news comes to us out of Virginia. Last week, you know, I would be really ticked if I were involved in this entire battle. Because last week, was it last week or 2 weeks ago, in Virginia, there was a referendum on drawing the new maps. And there was a lot of controversy because some commentators, including Scott Jennings, who does a show right here on the Salem Radio Network, said Virginia had some of the best maps in the country. They were big, beautiful maps. They were fair. They were artful. I've seen some of the maps, and just they looked very nice. There was a little red. There was a little blue. You know, looked like a French flag. It was cool. And he said, no. We need to get involved in the redistricting wars. Exactly. Okay, we can... No, people don't recognize that with the disco music. No, that's not the Star Wars theme that we know and love. Virginia said, we need to get involved. So they put on the ballot. They say, here's some new maps. Governor Spanberger... Didn't Governor Spanberger say that she wasn't going to get involved? Did she say something like that? I mean, when has a politician ever gone back on their word? I mean, that doesn't happen. That brings us to today, because as many outlets have reported... Fox News headline here says, Virginia Supreme Court has tossed out the Democrat-backed redistricting map, upending expected 10-1 edge. 10-1. It's a lot.
4: Number 10.
1: That's right.
2: number one.
1: That's right. Yeah, it was a 10-1. Exactly. Republicans in Virginia are celebrating a court ruling that the Democrat-led redistricting map was unconstitutional. The Virginia Supreme Court invalidated a new voter-approved redistricting map, delivering a significant victory for Republicans in the state ahead of the fast-approaching 2026 midterm elections. Fast-approaching there is important because, let's be real, we're getting so close that I don't know how this works. I should ask somebody. Because you have districts that are being drawn, like, on the fly in some of these states. And you have people who are running, supposedly, for their districts. Are there cases where someone just wakes up and suddenly they're not in their district anymore?
3: Uh-oh.
1: I know we have something here in Southern California. Maybe you have seen the ads. Maybe you're involved in it. Let us know. 877-590-5843. We're two people who represented California at the national level, who are friends of The Morning Answer, which you can hear 6 to 9 a.m. right here on the station, who have come on the show, who have been at events, have taken part. Ken Calvert, Representative Calvert, and Representative Young Kim, they're running against each other now.
3: Uh-oh.
1: Because their districts were drawn together. So are there cases where someone, conceivably, because the maps are being made on the fly, districts are being changed, is there a case that someone wakes up and they're like, shoot, I'm not in that district anymore, and I was running for that district? How does that all work? We got to have someone on to talk about that. Next time, Shadow Producer, remind me. Next time, Jennifer Horn, again, who hosts The Morning Answer, 6 to 9 a.m. here on AM 590. Next time she has someone on about it, we should ask them, because this could be very confusing, I would imagine. So it's fast approaching, as the article said, and that's important because at some point we have to have something on the ballot. Some people have to run somewhere, and we have to know where people's districts are. That's why these cases are all coming to a head right now, because at some point, like, if we're going to have elections in November, which I really hope we do, everyone needs to know what's up. Again, if you're just joining us, this is the Inland Empire Answer. Daniel West hanging out with you on this Friday. Virginia, the latest state in the redistricting war saga, their maps have been thrown out by their Supreme Court. According to the Virginia Supreme Court, actually, I feel like this needs, we need some of this here. Yeah. If we're going to read from the Virginia Supreme Court, we need to announce it with a proclamation. They say, quote, "We hold that the legislative process employed to advance this proposal violated Article 12, Section 1 of the Constitution of Virginia."
3: Uh-oh.
1: The Virginia Supreme Court said in the ruling, "This constitutional violation inaccurately taints the resulting referendum vote and nullifies its legal efficiency."
3: Uh-oh.
1: Now, I'm ticked if I put some money into this. Now, I didn't. But if I'm on the side, we'll read that in a moment. If I'm, you know, if I had been backing this, this isn't just like one of these, like, hey, we came up in a committee and we drew these maps, and then they go down to the Virginia Supreme Court and they say, no, get these maps out of here.
4: Please remove that individual.
1: Yeah, they didn't do that. We had follow up to this. We had a lead up to this. We had a vote. People voted on this. Like, this was not theoretical. So, and now we're back to square one in Virginia. 877-590-5843 is the voicemail line number. Yeah, that'd be pretty funny. Like, this thing went all the way. Because sometimes you can't strike it down until actually you have something to strike down in case this Virginia ruling. Joining us earlier this morning on The Morning Answer is Katie Gorka, friend of The Morning Answer, friend of this show, used to come on all the time. Did the Happy Women podcast with Jennifer Horn. She joined this morning to discuss, because she is the chair of the Fairfax GOP, and Fairfax County is at the center of a lot of this. So these were her thoughts this morning. Take a listen.
5: This is huge. I mean, first of all, it is worth remembering that the Democrats from around the country spent at least $70 million to try to win this referendum, compared to about $20 to $25 million that was spent by Republicans. And what's crazy, those of us in Fairfax County, we were getting postcards from California telling us to vote yes.
6: You're Isn't welcome. That nuts? It's so nice.
5: Yes. Thank you. Exactly. No, this is absolutely huge because, look, what this really comes down to, the procedures to advance this vote violated the Virginia Constitution. That's the important thing here. This has nothing to do with politics. This is all about the fact that we in America live by the rule of law. We have constitutions. And in this case, the Democrats ignored the Constitution on multiple counts, on about four different counts. And thankfully, these justices agreed with that.
1: That's the voice of Katie Gorka, friend of the Morning Answer, friend of this program. You're listening to the Inland Empire Answer Friday Rewind. Daniel West hanging out with you. The reactions pouring in on this one. President Trump said huge win for the Republican Party and Virginia in America and therefore the world. No, I added that part. That was a South Park reference. No, don't give me the laugh. People aren't going to get that. I don't know even why I said that. Meanwhile, Attorney General Jay Jones, a Democrat, lamented the ruling as, quote, put politics over the rule of law. And he went on to say the decision silences millions of Virginians. Fox News reached out. He was not available for comment. Also, some funny quotes coming out. I would say humorous because, again, if you were a Democrat in Virginia and you spent money on this, that's, as Katie Gorka mentioned, other states were pouring money in, and you just, congratulations, you voted for something that you voted for dust or wind, essentially. Like, your money's just gone. A House Democrat who spoke to Axios just said a word that we can't say. So that was their response.
6: Uh-oh.
1: And someone else, a lawmaker, said Democrats now have to pitch a perfect game. This is big for the midterms. So we have Prop 50 in California. That went through. This one in Virginia does not. And as you heard, or I mentioned earlier, 10-1 was going to be the breakdown. 10 Democrats to 1 Republican. So if you put Virginia and California together, doing the math, and the House of Representatives, a little over 500 people, that's a significant chunk that now is open, and Virginia had some pretty fair maps. They were beautiful maps, and it appears these beautiful maps are going to go through, so more Republicans are going to get in Virginia, and the point of that is as we back out, because we start at the ground floor with the House of Representatives, each little district has its representatives, some big districts, some small districts, represent, we vote them, and then as we go up, suddenly we look and we say, huh, are there more Republicans or are there more Democrats? And there are going to be potentially more Democrats because California is huge. California is sending a lot of representatives. Virginia, tag-teaming, is going to send a lot more Democrats. And now, no, maybe not the case. So Republicans are celebrating this because as we approach the midterm elections, which, again, are quickly approaching, and here in California, you may have your ballots, this means that things may be looking a little more favorable for the Republicans.
2: Oh, yeah!
1: This is the Inland Empire Answer Friday Rewind. 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We'll do a little of that next. It's the Inland Empire Answer Friday Rewind. Stick tight.
0: 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It's the Inland Empire Answer Friday Rewind. 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
3: There's a red house over yonder. 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
2: 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If you ever want to check it out, you can find it there and say hey and see all the fun stuff I've done other than talking to you here, which is a lot of fun. I love it.
3: Oh, yeah.
2: May or may not be some character voices involved. I don't know. All right. Before we get to the article of the week, want to follow up something interesting. The wording or the plan that Virginia had, as we talked about redistricting last segment, it's pretty close to what California did over here, actually.
4: Uh-oh.
2: They wanted to suspend their independent redistricting committee until 2030 when, you know, they're going to give it back. Thank you. Likely story. All right. You know what time it is.
1: It's time for the Town Hall or Red State or Hot Air article of the week.
2: Now, there are a lot of different ways we could go. Ted Turner, founder of CNN, passed away this week at the age of 87. And the entire article is available at redstate.com. I'd love for you to check it out. It's not something that necessarily is as conducive to this show, just because it's a lot of obituaries. And that's something that there's limited time on the show. And to read accounts from different people sharing their stories of Ted Turner, probably something that you should do in your own time as opposed to just trying to condense it here. But you can find that at redstate.com, written by Jennifer Oliver O'Connell, Ted Turner, The Mouth of the South, and CNN Pioneer Dead at 87. But I did want to bring it up briefly before we get to the actual article of the week for two reasons. First one is because his impact, and the article mentions this, was huge. The fact that this article at our sister affiliate Town Hall Media at redstate.com, partially because of the world that Ted Turner created, where he helped to take news from something that you sit down and it's on for, you know, an hour or two every night, to this 24/7 news world where news is not only informative, but it's also content. It's something that you can check in on at any hour of the day or night. And as someone talking to you on the radio who was born in the mid to late 90s, I live in a world post-CNN. I don't know a world in which news is not something that is always available, is always happening. So in some way, my presence talking to you here is because of my interest in news, and that comes from a world that Ted Turner helped to create. So I just thought that was a really interesting point. The second thing I want to bring up is President Trump eulogized Ted Turner in a way only President Trump can. He wrote on Truth Social, quote, "Ted Turner, one of the greats of all time, one of the goats."
5: That's why he's the goat! The goat!
2: So one of the goats. Just died. He probably should have played that there, shadow producer. Yeah. Ted Turner founded CNN, sold it, and was personally devastated by the deal capitalized, because the new ownership took CNN, his baby, and destroyed it. Again, This is during the post for the eulogy remembering Ted Turner on True Social. "It became woke in everything that he is not all about. Maybe the new buyers, wonderful people, will be able to bring it back to its former credibility and glory. Regardless, however, one of the greats of broadcast history and a friend of mine. Whenever I needed him, he was there, always willing to fight for a good cause. President Donald J. Trump." That had everything in it. Rarely do you have the remembrance of your friend that also includes a shot at the...

0: former, was it Time Warner who bought them? Yeah, it's Time Warner. And then also a Paramount, like there were business deals mentioned in there. There's a usually anyway. That was Ted Turner's impact here. Just wanted to stop a moment, because a part of what we do here is because of what CNN was in terms of a news medium and what it helped to birth. Because all the other cable news networks are after CNN, so wouldn't be a Fox News, wouldn't be a, and then you move on. Then we have 2018, 2019, 2020, and then what birthed from Fox News? Now you have the Newsmax. Now you have our old friend Grant Stinchfield, used to be on Newsmax, is on Real America's Voice now. The internet. Then you watch the timeline and progression of this, and you could say a lot of it was birthed from Ted Turner's idea that, hey, what if we never turn off? What if we never sign off the stations and we're on 24/7 delivering news? I just thought that was interesting. Now, quickly, it's time for
1: the Town Hall or Red right. 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
0: This comes to us from redstate.com. Rusty Weiss writes, bombshell. Anytime there's bombshell, you have my full attention. Trump drops UFO files. Apollo missions reveal strange objects hovering over the moon.
2: A what now?
0: The truth is out there. He writes, but it's a little closer now that President Trump is making good on his promise to release the UFO files.
3: Oh, yeah!
0: As reported earlier this morning by Red State Deputy Managing Editor Susie Moore, of course, the managing editor is Jennifer Van Laar, who joins this program, the Inland Empire Answer, on Thursdays. Today is UFO Friday!
3: Oh, yeah!
0: All right, enough with the sound bites. And, man, it's already generating some serious buzz. Alien enthusiasts and skeptics alike will spend the coming days absolutely glued to their screens. Is this the Epstein files for alien people? Fake poll question of the week. I think literally it is. Speaking of the Epstein files, you see a suicide note out there? I'm not going to go down that road, but he does have a suicide note out there that people are talking about.
4: Uh-oh.
0: Not going to discuss that. We're no more. No more on that.
5: Are you still talking about Jeffrey Epstein?
0: Not today. Trump's War Department just dropped their first batch of declassified UFO documents, and previous Apollo missions appear to have stolen the show in this initial review. Are you ready to hear what some people on the Apollo missions allegedly saw? The release includes some wild Apollo 12 and 17 imagery showing three mysterious dots suspended in the lunar sky, along with astronaut transcripts describing bright objects drifting past the spacecraft like the 4th of July. I'm just sort of marveling at a moment that now we're just finding out, okay. like astronauts, we're doing Apollo missions. We're like, yeah, we're seeing some flying stuff, and then now we're just like, hey, listen, let's get that out there. A transcript of communication between Apollo 17 operators shows one informing the command center about, quote, a very few bright particles or fragments of something that happened to float by while they were trying to maneuver the craft. Quote, there's a whole bunch of big ones on my window down there, just bright. It looks like the 4th of July out of Ron's window, another operator reports. The first one reiterates, yes, now you can see some of them in shape. They're very jagged, angular fragments that are tumbling. As Fox News' Peter Ducey reports, who had like the hard drive or something, like he was on Fox News this morning, and I saw a photo of him with like a hard drive in his hands, like he had the first batch of files. Or something.
3: Oh,
0: as well.
3: Yeah.
0: He reports the Apollo 17 exchange has previously been dismissed as floating insulation, but the Pentagon has now captured an image from the incident with the following. While this photo has been previously released and discussed by keen observers, there is no consensus about the nature of the anomaly. New preliminary U.S. government analysis suggests the image feature is potentially the result of a physical object in the scene. Aside from striking findings from the release, the 161 files include, are you ready?
1: Number one.
0: Videos and images of fast-moving unexplained objects captured by U.S. pilots in restricted airspace, many still unidentified.
1: Number two.
0: Declassified sightings, including a 2023 drone pilot's, quote, linear object that appeared, glowed intensely, and then vanished.
4: Uh-oh.
1: Number three.
0: Black-hot infrared stills of anomalies over the western U.S. as recent as 2025?
2: Uh-oh.
0: And lastly,
1: number four.
0: State Department cables, additional NASA transcripts, and unresolved global UAP cases all released with no official explanations. So, do you believe? 877-590-5843. Are the aliens perhaps among us? Maybe talking to you right now. No, that's a joke. That's a joke.
4: Hey.
0: I would be very surprised. It's Mother's Day weekend. I know who my parents are. I would be very stunned if that were the case. But do you believe? 877-590-5843. I turned to George Norrie there for a minute, minus the mustache. When we come back, is it history or is it propaganda?
2: Uh-oh.
0: Plus some voicemails. It's the Inland Empire Answer. Friday Rewind. Stick tight.
1: Leave a message on the Inland Empire answering machine, 877-590-5843. That's 877-590-5843. 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
6: News. I'm Chris DeMeo. U.S. allies are now lending a helping hand in the Strait of Hormuz.
7: Senior British official tells Fox the HMS Dragon Type 45 destroyer now is in the Gulf to protect ships in the waterway. The UK's Ministry of Defense today explains that the ship will support efforts to clear mines and again protect ships.
6: Fox's Alex Hogan at the White House. France is also sending an aircraft carrier to the region. Meantime, Iran with a warning to the U.S.
8: Iran threatening to attack a U.S. base in the Middle East if more Iranian vessels are attacked. The warning aired on Iranian state TV. It comes one day after the U.S. struck two Iranian oil tankers and as the U.S. waits for Iran's response on a peace proposal.
6: That's Fox's Molly Line reporting. The British military says a ship caught fire after being hit by an unknown projectile off the coast of Qatar. 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
1: The Answer. Breaking news.
9: Governor Gavin Newsom is wanting to hear the public's thoughts on AI. For the first time, he's opening Engaged California to the public. Newsom says it's a first-in-the-nation digital democracy program that will allow people to have a seat at the table in shaping decision-making and state policy when it comes to artificial intelligence. Officials say that since California is home to 33 of the top 50 AI companies in the world. Larry Marino in the Answer Newsroom.
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1: Hey, Dan, yeah, I heard you talking about that Javier Becerra guy. He is bad news for California. Even before he was working for Biden, he was part of California's top group, and he was the guy that was always fighting that 10-round magazine ban. Every time they'd get it repealed, he'd go back and appeal it, and it would go back reinstated. He's bad for our state, bad for our guns. Anyway, love the show. Bye.
2: That is the voicemail line here on the Inland Empire Answer. Thanks so much for listening. If you want to leave your thoughts on, what's his name?
3: Javier Becerra.
2: Or anyone, you can do that 877-590-5843. We covered a lot of debates this week, and we had, how many debates did we have? Shadow producer, there were a lot. There were three, I think. We had two, and then that other one, we had three?
0: Number three.
2: So we had three debates. So you have any thoughts on that, including the Husk? Spouting whatever people want him to say.
3: Javier Becerra. Yeah,
2: I'm just not impressed. Still waiting for him to give an original idea that isn't something that feels like it's straight out of a pamphlet. Anyway. Time for the super local segment here on the Inland Empire Answer. Daniel West hanging out with you on the Friday Rewind. And we turn our attention to Chino Hills. Shout out Chino Hills. Spent some time out there back in the day. Used to go to a movie night at someone's house. It was a great time. Controversy grows over, do we do multiple choice? No, let's not do multiple choice. But I want you to come up in your head. Before I say what it is, I want you to imagine, what do you think the controversy is over? All right, you got your idea? Here's the answer. The History Rocks 250 assembly at a junior high school in Chino Hills.
4: Uh-oh!
2: This story comes as courtesy of ABC 7. An assembly honoring America's 250th anniversary has some parents uneasy about the program's content and lack of an opt-out option. The event titled History Rocks 250 is scheduled to take place on campus and is described in an email to parents as, quote, interactive, meaningful, and fun. Three things that I'm always down with. I mean, you throw food in there and I'm there, you know?
5: Oh, yeah!
2: But I mean, interactive, meaningful, and fun, those are all three. I hope that's what this show is, actually, if we're being 100%. However, questions have been raised about the group organizing the presentation and its affiliations. As one parent said, quote, as we know, propaganda is very slick. Yes, look at Javier Becerra on stage. That was a shot. That was not necessary, but it was just there. Concerns among families stem from the program's connections. Are you ready for the organizations? Here we go. Are you ready? Let's see. Actually, you know what? Hold on. Stop. Pause. Shadow producer, I don't think this is scary enough, actually. I think this is... We need other... Even... There we go. There we go. Now we're ready for this. You want to hear from these organizations? Oh! Turning Point USA! Ah! Hillsdale College! And... I think we need even scarier. I don't think that's scary enough, Shadow Producer. I think we need even scarier for the organization. Are you ready for this one? Are you ready? The America First Policy Institute. Some parents say they were not given an option to have their children excused from attending the event. I mean, I don't think they thought it was going to be this big deal. I think they were just like, hey, you want to have your kids with the 250 thing? Oh, yeah. I thought that was, probably weren't expecting this sort of backlash. We were not given the right to opt out, said a parent. I won't mention her name because I don't like, listen, Christy's probably already had enough problems. Like, I don't need to mention her name. Mother's Day is coming up. Maybe Christy's had a long week. Like, I don't need Christy's full name out there. Many parents have called and they were told, if you do not want your child to sit through this, you can come and pick them up. What exactly are they? Anyway. The History Rocks 250 is a part of the America 250 Civics Education Coalition, an initiative tied to broader efforts to promote civic education ahead of the nation's semi-quincentennial. During a previous announcement in September 2025, Education Secretary Linda McMahon, yes, that is the McMahon of the wrestling McMahons, in case you, and if you, don't if you know, weren't, yeah, you if you know, weren't tracking at home, yes, that, is that Mrs. McMahon? Was she Mrs. McMahon? I mean, technically she is Mrs. McMahon, but I don't know if, like, in the WWE world, what she was known as. Can we look that up? But yes, that is the same McMahon. So Vince's wife, running the Department of Education. I just wanted you to, if you're not a WWE person and you hadn't put that together, I just wanted to make sure that you knew that's the same family. Linda McMahon emphasized the importance of patriotism. Do we need to bring the organ music back? Patriotism. Oh. This is satirical, by the way. I think that we should all be celebrating the 250th birthday of the U.S. We have to restore this love of patriotism. We have a president who takes the flag and hugs it, McMahon said at the time. School officials have dismissed concerns about the assembly. Sonia Shaw, who joins the Morning Answer, I think she did this week, in fact, which you can hear 6 to 9 a.m. on this station. Get the podcast at am870.info. President of the Chino Valley Unified School District Board of Education said the event is simply a patriotic celebration. It's a 250th celebration of America's birthday. There's nothing controversial about this, Shaw said. Shaw also said the district does not offer opt-outs for assemblies and that the content aligns with what students already learn in class. Listen, I get opt-outs on certain things. I know you might be out there saying, yeah, hypocrites, but you want opt-outs for certain. And we've talked about the Bible and things and books in school. I do feel like there's a difference between, like, anything, and maybe this is my homeschooled behind talking, but, you know, once we get into, like, birds and bees territory or anything associated with that, maybe we should have some opt-outs, because those are the kind of things that you definitely need to talk about. Like, everyone's at their own pace. You know, there are some people out there that know way too much, way too young, and there are others of us that, like, live sheltered lives into their teenagehood. And maybe that's something that should be adjusted based on the individual. So opt-outs there. I mean, if you're just going to be like, hey, listen, there's an America 250 thing. I don't think they were expecting this. This is just my hot take, and this is a bipartisan take from Dan. This is not because, like, I'm here on AM 590, The Answer, Friday Rewind. Not from this is the conservative hub in the IE. This is just coming from Daniel being like, hey, America's turning 250. Like, let's have a thing.
4: Oh, yeah.
2: Yeah, this seems logical. Sonia continues, I don't see why any parent knowing the truth would even want to opt out of this. This is an assembly. We don't have opt-outs. There's nothing being taught that isn't already being taught in our schools, she said. But did you consider, though, that someone mentioned the name in the thing and the name was Turning Point? Someone said Turning Point had some of you doing it. Ah. Who was the other one? Shannon Pritchard, who else was doing this? Oh, I'm sorry, Hillsdale! Ah! A university dabbling in politics? I've never heard of that. Oh. That's radical right there. You never hear that in America. Someone's getting mad at Larry Arn right now. Like, have you seen Larry Arn? Anyway. Despite those assurances that Sonia Shaw just had, some parents say they remain frustrated by what they describe as a lack of transparency from the district. Another parent, who I won't mention by name, again, it's Mother's Day weekend, like, we don't even need attempts at doxing. I'm just reading the article, their names are there, but I don't want to do that. It's been a little surprising for them to keep the secrecy, said a parent. I've mentioned before that we have to sign permission slips for them to watch a controversial video or read a controversial book that's part of the curriculum. Why is it any different for this type of assembly that leans so right wing? Come on, people. Maybe it is. Maybe it turns out that they're just going to go in there and they're going to just show like an hour of Trump speeches and I'm going to look silly. Maybe that's what this assembly is. Maybe this is all a front. They're just going to get in there, be like, hey, listen. We're going to replay the entire 2016 and 2024 election night. So that's what this entire assembly is going to be. We called it America 250, but that's not what it is. Psych. Or maybe you saw the name Hillsdale and America First Policy Institute and just were like, it must be right way. And it turns out they're just going to go in there and be like, hey, America's 250 years old. Here's some stuff about it. Like, I don't know. Can we do history? Just calmly now, 877-590-5843. The assembly remains scheduled as planned with school officials standing by the event and some parents continuing to voice objections. Again, that's from ABC 7 News. There's controversy at Chino Hills Junior High School over the History Rocks 250 assembly. I'm not that old, but I feel like I grew up in a different day and time. I know some of you are laughing saying that, and I'm laughing saying that too, because I don't want to be the back. I don't feel like the back in my day guy. But this is like growing up. I was homeschooled. We did the whole thing. We did the 1776. We did the founding of America. We did the Civil War. Shadow producer, I did the Civil War thing. We talked about the Civil War. Huh? We talked about civil rights. We talked about we talked about the whole history of America. I left with a balanced perspective of, hey, listen, there's some good and there's some bad in America. I'm glad that I live here, and I had a good perspective. So I feel like we have jumped the shark with a lot of this stuff. And now the moment that certain things come up, it's like, well, that must be woke. It must be right wing. It must be. It's okay to say America rocks. We're 250 years old. Let's celebrate. Can we at least agree to that? Can we not just celebrate the birthday of this country without getting all bent out of shape? No, the answer is no. All right, when we come back, speaking of Mother's Day, some final thoughts on moms and whatever else I can think of.
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1: 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Or the Morning Answer. 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It's time for final thoughts. You want me to say my... Yeah, okay. DanWestRadio.com. I was too quick with it. There we go. It's time for a final thoughts. Just limited time today, so just close with some final thoughts because this weekend is Mother's Day. And I want to shout out my incredible mom. Anytime I have a chance to talk about her, I am so grateful for her. But specifically when it relates to this show, because to reveal a little bit of a secret, about 90% of this show and its format and its attempts at humor, notice I said attempts and not actual humor, because I don't know how you feel about it, comes from something that I did many years ago when I just had an iPod. Didn't even have a microphone, but the iPod had voice memos on it, and so I'd go upstairs, go on Yahoo News, and would just start riffing, reading the news. And I would do this for like an hour-long broadcast, which is kind of crazy for a teenager just doing his room. And there were points in times where my mom, who, God bless her for homeschooling me, I'm forever grateful for her homeschooling me, could have taken some very different turns and said, my son is doing something that has nothing to do with these books that I bought. It has nothing to do with this curriculum that I spent a lot of money on. He's up there in his room doing whatever. And she could have been like, Daniel, please, listen, like enough with the fun stuff. But she didn't. As a homeschool advisor, who means a lot to our family, who said, if he's doing something life-giving, let him keep doing it. And she embraced it. And she just kind of let me do my thing. And the reason I'm grateful for that is because when I went to college, and legitimately, the first time I ever sat down in a classroom in my life and brought out my notebook and started taking notes was in college. And I sat there taking the first audio class, and I had this moment, almost like what you see in those superhero movies sometimes where, you know, they start to get his powers for the first time, where I suddenly realized what I've been doing for the last 3-4 years up in my room with the audio editing and I have been preparing. Like, I know what they're talking about. And the reason why I was able to do that is because my mom said, my son has an interest in this. And I'm going to let him pursue that passion, even if it means a little bit different from my plan as a homeschooling mom, because she was great at homeschooling. And I thank you. Thank you, Mom, because she dealt with someone who was extremely unstructured, in some ways, the opposite of how my mom likes to do things. But she said, you know what, I'm not going to try to change him, just going to try to nurture him, going to try to grow him. And I would say that so far it's worked out pretty well. So happy Mother's Day to all the mothers out there. Thank you for putting up with us at times and doing it in love, because being a mom is a pretty awesome thing. And so thank you to all the moms out there who do that. And happy Mother's Day to my mom. And happy Mother's Day to you. And yes, some of you, yes, it is this coming Sunday, so you better get on it. That'll do it for this edition of the Inland Empire Answer. For the Shadow Producer, everyone listening all across the Inland Empire and beyond on the podcast and the mighty airwaves of 590 online, thank you as always. You have a wonderful weekend. Have a wonderful Mother's Day. And God willing, we'll talk again next week. Until then, bye.
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2: News. I'm Deborah Valentine. A hantavirus-stricken cruise ship with more than 140 people on board has arrived at Tenerife. The passengers are being allowed to disembark pending examinations. More from Fox's Chanley Painter.
3: They will now disembark in groups by nationality, then go straight to the airport for flights to their home country. 17 Americans on the ship will be flown to Nebraska, where they'll be monitored by a CDC team.
2: Three passengers died from the virus. 30 to 40 people who left the cruise ship April 24th from 12 countries are being monitored. The British military says a bulk carrier caught fire today after being hit by an unknown projectile off the coast of Qatar. No casualties are reported. It marks the latest attack on vessels in the Persian Gulf. 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
0: The Answer. Breaking news.
4: Los Angeles could use country clubs to generate hundreds of millions of dollars to fight homelessness and fix sidewalks. Here's Jason Nathanson.
5: A country club tax could be in LA's future. City Councilman Adrian Nazarian is proposing a parcel tax on private nonprofit country clubs and golf courses in the city. There are only six with that specific designation, including Brentwood and Bel Air. And Nazarian says those six combined pay just $811,000 a year in property taxes because of Prop 13.
4: Larry Marino in the Answer Newsroom.
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4: My guest today is Lindsay Lakin. She is joining us to talk on the subject of multiple sclerosis, MS. But she's done a lot of things so far in her life. Thank you so much for being with us.
14: Yes, absolutely. It's my pleasure to be here.
4: You are a nurse practitioner, but you've also done a lot of other things in this area of multiple sclerosis. Tell us a little bit about yourself. don't eat up the whole interview on this, but it's always interesting to hear what we do with our lives. And you have really focused in on this subject, haven't you?
14: Yes, I have. You know, Larry, it wasn't part of my, you know, career path dreams or anything, even when I first became a nurse practitioner, but I really felt like I was called to manage this population. So you can, in a sense, say that MS came to me. And I think what really intrigued me is just the how multifaceted this condition is. And so it's not just impacting people on a physical level that I can address in the clinic visit, but also just how it can affect people on more personal and psychosocial levels. And I think in appreciating that, it really made me want to study more about this condition and find ways to help people, not just in the office, but also outside. So I started a nonprofit organization called My Strength Wellness Program. And through that, I'm able to integrate some wellness programs and educational events, even community events that I think really synergistically bring people together in a sense of hope and purpose.
4: Let's start at the beginning. When does one hear the word MS? Is it when they've gone to, they have these symptoms and they start going to a doctor and saying, hey, this hurts, or I seem like I'm getting weak, or I don't feel well? What is the entry point into MS?
14: Yeah, so the entry point to MS can vary person to person. So textbook, which, you know, I'll say is, you know, the most common presentation, would be what's called a clinical relapse. And of course, people don't know this is a relapse at the time, but it may be that they have something that is, you know, they recognize as wrong and different for them. So that that can be loss of vision. We call it optic neuritis. So this is one of the more common presenting episodes of a flare-up or a relapse. So this can be impaired vision in one eye usually, and can come with some pain with eye movement. And usually if it just were to go without being managed, which usually has the steroids, it'll last for about 24 hours or longer. But also some people have, you know, other symptoms. Sometimes it's more drastic, like not being able to walk very well. So suddenly they lose function of their legs. Or it can be very subtle, like numbness in fingertips or toes, or maybe they're, you know, finding a little bit of like symptoms, including dizziness or bladder symptoms, not able to control, you know, just the function of their bladder. So you can see where this can go undiagnosed for quite a while, since there's a lot of things that can cause these.
4: Yeah. And if it comes and goes, I bet in many people it has come and gone, and then they're only dealing when it, as you mentioned, relapse. Give us kind of the technical thing very quick in time. Autoimmune disease, the body is attacking a sheath around the nerves. Translate that.
14: Yes. So basically we have immune cells that are supposed to protect our bodies from foreign things like viruses, bacterial infections, things like that. Whenever you have an autoimmune condition, that means that your immune cells confuse self for something to get rid of. So for MS specifically, the confusion comes in that there's myelin that should not be there, which we do need myelin. And myelin is basically a coating around neurons, which are brain cells, brain and spinal cord cells. And myelin is like a fatty substance that wraps around the axon part of the neuron. And the function of myelin is really to get the signals from one neuron to the next to go quickly and efficiently. So when we think to move our arm, we've got our myelin activating, getting that signal over to the arm to move quickly. So when we have loss of myelin, obviously those functions, you can imagine, are going to be compromised over time. So And that's specifically in the brain and the spinal cord.
4: Next, what is a little confusing is you'll see some people on TV who are celebrities who have had it for years and they're still on a talk show, or they do this and you don't, and they say, oh yeah, it's painful when it flares up. And then there's other people where it's so hugely debilitating, they feel like they can't do much. Is there kind of a wide spectrum here on MS?
14: Absolutely. Yep. Yep. And as I mentioned earlier, like that snowflake condition analogy. So, and a lot of the variability in someone's disability has to do with many factors, like when they were diagnosed. So did they have MS since they were 15 and they didn't get diagnosed until they were 35? And by then have a lot of disability that sets in, because every time you have a relapse or an attack of those immune cells on myelin, you're getting new scars. So that's what results from those attacks, are scars that don't heal, unfortunately. So the more attacks you have, the more disability accumulation one will have. So that accounts for that, as well as the location of the scars, which result from the autoimmune attacks on myelin. So someone that gets an attack on their optic nerve, they're going to have more vision problems, versus someone with an attack on their spinal cord, they're going to have more problems with walking.
4: So what is the key to success or longevity or lack of pain or getting the most function out of life? Is it early diagnosis? Is it finding some medications that help a little? Because I understand there is no official, with quotes around it, cure, is there?
14: Right, right. Unfortunately, we don't have a cure yet. But I will say that it's one of the rewarding things about my job is that we have now such good treatments available. What I mean by good treatments is that they are close to, 90% effective in stopping new attacks, so new scars from accumulating, and also slowing down disability progression. So they work really well. So part of what can preserve function and help people, live normal lives and have less disability is, early diagnosis. And of course, sometimes that is out of someone's control, because they just don't know. But getting diagnosed early, treated early with an effective treatment, and also finding a good MS specialist that you can work with, where, if you don't like your treatment, rather than just skipping doses or find yourself not wanting to stay compliant, working with someone who can offer you different options for treatment, because a management plan is only going to be as good as you're able to take it. So,
4: I have a relative who had Parkinson's, and I learned that there was this whole community and support groups and places to have lunch together and socialize and learn about things. Is there that same thing in the MS world?
14: Yeah, there's a lot of resources. I think the National MS Society has been out for a long time. The MS Association. As far as local, so those are more on national levels. I know there's different social media groups, which sometimes can have inaccurate information. So just disclosure there. But I think they're definitely out there. I know I have quite a few colleagues throughout the United States who have started local wellness programs. So similar to my nonprofit organization that serves the community locally, with exercise classes, education events, opportunities for social networking. Those really, I think, help people come together, realize that, they're not alone in these very abstract symptoms sometimes, and socially isolating symptoms potentially. And I think a strong bond where people, check in with each other, and there to support each other, because, exercise and knowledge are a big part of this condition that leads to good outcomes.
4: Got about a minute left. When one receives the diagnosis, and I wonder if it's not a, you know, a path you go for a while before you figured it out, but is there a depression that comes with it because you realize, oh, you see these big letters MS, you know, you feel like you've kind of been branded here. Is it something you have to deal with as well? Because the mind is so important to be in on this treatment, or it's going to be tough.
14: Yeah, absolutely. There's definitely a depression, and I'll throw anxiety in there, which, I mean, who wouldn't feel that way? Most people are diagnosed between 20 and 50 years of age. You've got your life ahead of you. And now it's like, is this going to change what my future looks like? So I always say there's about 6 months after someone's receiving this news where there's a lot of anxiety, potentially depression, all these questions that arise. And, you know, as a provider, I'm just there for it. I say, reach out if you have any questions. It's going to be okay. The dust will settle. And usually about 6 months in, people are realizing, oh, yeah, my life is not over. It's going to be okay.
4: And that's really one of the things about this particular disease is that some have a very short timeline. Boom, you've been diagnosed and better get your things together, they tell you. This one, it seems as if there are some success stories of longevity, aren't there?
14: Yeah, which is, we could not say that. I'd say probably 15, 20 years ago, people were expected to progress. That was, you know, in neurology, it was a diagnosed and adios kind of condition is what we used to say. Because there wasn't a lot of treatment and people were counseled to, you know, look into disability plans and things like that. Uh-huh. But with MS, fortunately, with the good management treatments we have now, that is not the case. People do really, really well.
4: Out of time, Lindsay Lakin, nurse practitioner. Briefly, you said the name of your nonprofit. Say it again. If there's a website with it, share that.
14: Oh, thank you. My Strength Wellness and the website for it is mystrengthwellness.org.
4: And you're also associated with, is it West Coast Neurology? What do you do as well?
14: Yes. West Coast Neurology is the private neurology practice I'm with, and then University of California, Riverside.
4: Lindsay Lakin, thank you so much.
14: Thank you so much. You have a wonderful and blessed day.
4: Coming up, we're going to learn about the Jesse Reese Foundation. Eric Reese, co-founder and CEO and proud father, is with us. Good to have you on our program. Nice to meet you.
11: Oh, thank you for having me on, Larry. It's great to be with you today.
4: We're going to learn about helping kids fighting cancer. Set this up. How did this story come to be?
11: So on March 3rd, 2011, my wife, Stacy, and I were told that our healthy little girl at 11 years old, Jessie, had cancer. And unfortunately, they followed up that it was terminal. And we had 12 to 18 months with her. So obviously the worst news that any parent could ever hear is your child has cancer, but then also that it's terminal. So we quickly got Jessie on a clinical trial at the Children's Hospital of Orange County. And that consisted of daily trips to the hospital for chemo, radiation, doctor's visits. And so one day we were leaving the parking garage after Jessie had treatment and she was in the back seat of our car and we were driving out and she said, Mom, Dad, when do all the other kids get to come home? And so we explained to her that there are kids fighting cancer that have different types that cause them to stay in the hospital for days and weeks and unfortunately some spend months there. And the next words out of her mouth have literally changed the tapestry of our lives because she said, well, how can we help them? And to be honest, I wasn't really focused on helping them. I was trying to save my daughter's life. But Jessie just had this burden for kids that were fighting cancer that couldn't leave the hospital. And so she came up with this idea called Joy Jars. They're 64-ounce plastic jars stuffed with new games, toys, and activities. And she got permission from the hospital to deliver them. So she would make them in our garage, and she would deliver them just to try to brighten the days of the kids that, again, couldn't leave the hospital. And so we decided to create a foundation to help Jessie have some spending money to keep buying toys for her Joy Jars. And I remember asking Jesse, do you want your foundation to be about care or to be about cure? And she said, care, Daddy. And the Jesse Reese Foundation, we don't cure childhood cancer. We cure bad days caused by childhood cancer. Unfortunately, we got 10 months and 2 days with Jesse. She lost her fight on January 5th, 2012. And so my wife and I sat down with our other two children and said, you know, we can close a chapter or we can write a new chapter. And Jesse's big sister said, well, Dad, Jesse's motto was never, ever give up. How can we? So we all decided to keep things going. And fast forward now, we've now sent out over 500,000 joy jars to children fighting cancer in all 50 states and now 53 countries. And while we celebrate that, unfortunately, 400,000 children are diagnosed with cancer every year. And so we got a lot of joy to spread, a lot of encouragement to provide. And we're on a mission to reach every kid in the world that's fighting cancer and give them a joy jar and encourage them to never, ever give up and provide a lot of other support that we provide to families.
4: It is a journey and a path that you're on that you would not have chosen to be on, technically, right? If everything had gone.
11: Absolutely. Yes. No, I wish my daughter was here, but I'm grateful she left me purpose for my pain.
4: And that's what it is. It is something you can do. You can't bring her back, but she lives on in a sense through her wishes, right?
11: And absolutely. Yeah, I mean, I'm addicted now to just seeing kids, unfortunately, fighting cancer in children's hospital, smile, holding a joy jar and playing, you know, there with everything that's inside of it. Because we know that these kids feel lonely and limited and isolated. And we're just trying to brighten their days while they're going through an unfortunate situation.
4: As people hear you and want to help out, do you accept external funding? How is it set up?
11: Yeah, so on our website, negu.org, there's all kinds of ways for listeners to get involved. Obviously, you know, if somebody wants to make a $25 donation and sponsor a jar for a child, that would be great. We have our Joy Factory here in Irvine, California. We partner with businesses all across the country that host our mobile Joy Factory, where we bring everything to their events, sales conferences, those kinds of things, and their employees create joy jars for us. And then there's also all kinds of ways for people to do things from home, like color our care cards that we send to kids fighting cancer. So many, many opportunities to get involved. People can follow us on social media and donate a like at Team NEGU. And so, we would love any support and any encouragement we can provide so we can keep encouraging and supporting the children that we're trying to reach.
4: And your daughter lived long enough to actually see you begin this process and do some of these jars, didn't she?
11: Yeah. She made over 3,000 jars back in the Joy Factory, which was our garage, before she unfortunately lost her fight. So, yeah, I mean, she was, you know, I guess proof of concept that, you know, putting toys in a jar and handing them to a child that's in an unfortunate situation is actually a good thing to brighten the days of these innocent children. And so, yes, she definitely was able to be part of it, and she started it, and so we just continue it.
4: What's the lesson in all this? You know, as she put these jars together, that had to bring her happiness and joy.
11: Oh, it did. It did in so many different ways, Larry. I remember CBS followed her story for many months and stuff. And there was times where she talked about she just wanted to brighten their day. She knew what they were going through, and she just wanted them to feel like somebody was thinking about them. So, you know, lots of lessons. I think one of the most powerful ones

0: No, unfortunately, it's not. Obviously, I miss my daughter every day. And, you know, growing up when she was little, the things that I regret is just saying just a minute. Because like you said, I thought she would be here and take care of me when I got older. But I can't get that time back. But what I can do is try to help other children on Jesse's behalf and continue to do what she came up with and did herself, and just spread a little joy and happiness in the midst of an unfortunate situation.
1: This cause grew. I mean, did you have to approach hospitals and tell them about it? And were they pretty receptive? Were some places like, well, we don't know, everything's got to be sterile? You know, did you have any sort of, you know, barriers in doing this? Was it easy once they heard about the idea, or were there some challenges?
0: Well, no, there's definitely rules and restrictions with children's hospitals. And that's like when, you know, people come in and make joy jars, they have to hand sanitize and all those kinds of things. And it always has to be obviously new toys, age appropriate, nothing choking, no food, no lotions, nothing sharp, you know, just all those kinds of things. And when Jess was still here, because she couldn't go back to school, she started blogging and on Facebook, and she created a fan page. And literally, that's how the word started to get out. And so she actually had sent joy jars to 21 children's hospitals during her 10-month and 2-day fight. And now we work with over 300 around the world, and Ronald McDonald houses and oncology camps. And so, you know, COVID was challenging just because of obviously, you know, not being able to maximize and partner with volunteers and stuff, because we couldn't have people in for obvious reasons. But, you know, our family stayed true, and we came in every day and kept the joy flowing. And so we made it through that, which was definitely a challenging season. But we're just grateful that so many people, you know, individuals, families, corporations, foundations choose to help us keep joy flowing to these kids.
1: Is there a limit to this in just the scope and size of your family, or can you leverage this and turn it into millions of these jars in the future?
0: Well, we hope to. Absolutely. I mean, you know, we're doing, you know, 50 to 60,000 jars a year. You know, the unfortunate new tariffs that are, you know, upon us all, it's, you know, crippled a lot of things. But, you know, we'll overcome that also. And, you know, looking at ways to scale to, you know, and create other joy factories across the country and eventually around the world. So, you know, more joy can be spread and more families can be supported, because, you know, for us, joy jars are just the tip of the spear. It's how we, you know, meet families and stuff because of HIPAA. But, you know, we provide families financial assistance. We provide them vacations. We provide them grief support. So, you know, we're doing everything we can to help those families in that unfortunate, dark situation. Kind of just know that they're not alone and that they have a group of people around to encourage them.
1: It's pretty amazing work you're doing. Tell us a little bit briefly about, you said CBS followed you for a while on this. What did they, come along and film things and feature it?
0: Yeah. So they were filming Jesse. They came to our house and interviewed Jesse. And then Jesse actually won a CNN Young Wonders Award for her compassionate kindness. She won the Lady Diana Award for her compassionate kindness. And so, you know, just a lot of awesome recognition that helped people know about us and help keep the momentum going, so we can, again, continue to find new children and encourage them. You know, I wake up every day with two goals: raise a dollar or more, and obviously reach kids. And so, you know, we're always trying to find more children, because we know they're out there, because the statistics tell us. But because of things like HIPAA and stuff, we just have to build many, many partnerships with other organizations that support and help these children in their greatest time of need.
1: Biggest thing that you learned through the whole process? What's the biggest thing you learned?
0: To never, ever give up. Just like my daughter had as her motto,

0: I've had some incredible challenges over the last season, but just to keep going and persevere and don't give up just because there's a hurdle in front of you. You know, keep going, keep believing, keep sharing. And we're just grateful that we get to do this and help thousands and thousands of children around the world. And so blessing me is just don't give up.
1: Eric Reese, co-founder and CEO, proud father, the Jesse Reese Foundation. Really, thank you for being on the program today.
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1: If you're planning a trip to Disneyland this summer, expect a handful of closures, as we hear from Tammy Trujillo.
9: Several popular rides and shows at the park are going to be temporarily shut down for refurbishment. Pixie Hollow and the Fantasmic Show will have limited operations in May. The Orange County Register says Pirates of the Caribbean is closed and isn't expected to reopen until early June. Undercover tourists say the Blue Bayou restaurant, located inside the Pirates of the Caribbean attraction, will also be closed.
1: Larry Marino in the Answer Newsroom.
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1: Today we're going to talk about fire safety in advance of the fire season, which actually I'm told can be year-round here in Southern California, as evidenced by some of the fires we've had. Anthony Tubbs joining us from LA City Fire. He's a public information officer. Thank you so much for being with us on our program today as we pass along some important tips.
11: Absolutely. Thanks for having me on today, Larry.
1: Let's start on getting your house and your yard ready, because there are things that we can do now this time of year that are going to help us as things start to dry out a bit. Let's start with our yards. When we think about our yards, we need to think about what? Clearing some brush here, defensible space. What are some terms you want to start with?
11: Yeah, so you need to come up with a pretty good self-assessment of where you're being housed, where your house is at, what area of the city that you're going to be living in, and what your yard looks like. Make an assessment of your grass, your shrubs, your trees, what you have around you. And what we talk about, what we like to say is ensuring that you have good defensible space. And what that means, when it comes to brush is you're going to have, 200 feet clear of any structures of any brush or debris, and 10 feet clear from any roadside or surfaces or combustible fences. We ask, Angelenos to make sure that any native shrubs that they might have are a minimum of 18 feet apart and that they're trimmed from the ground up about a third of their height. We also mentioned that you take an assessment of the trees that you have on your property or around your property. And if they're 18 feet or higher, that they're trimmed up from the ground up no more or no less than 6 feet or a third of their height. A couple topics we like to talk about are hardening your home, and those all fall within those type of things, making sure that your brush is clear. But there's some good resources that you can find all over the internet that discuss hardening your home. And what that talks about is the types of native brush that you can have, drought tolerant brush that you can have, the type of materials that your home are made of, the roofing, the sides, ensuring that any vents, eaves, or soffits that you have are boxed in and covered with 1/8 inch or 1/4 inch mesh to ensure that you don't get any sparks or embers if there happens to be a brush fire in your area.
1: And we recently did that to our home and got some professionals to come in and literally upgrade the little vents that are under the eaves around the house. And there are a lot smaller holes, and the technician was saying there's some technology now that if they experience an ember or sudden heat change right next to them, they even close down more. So there's some technology that can help people, can't there?
11: Oh, there's tons of technology and a lot of different resources homeowners can find all over the internet to assist them with hardening their home, Larry. But we say, you know, sometimes keeping it simple is one of the best ways to do it. And like I mentioned, they do sell very inexpensive mesh that's 1/8 inch or up to 1/4 inch that prevents those fire brands or fire embers from getting into your crawl space vents or your attic vents or soffits that can really protect your home. You know, one thing to keep in mind is making sure that they call it a zone zero, and that's going to fall anywhere from 0 to 5 feet of your home, and making sure that your gutters are clean, your roofs are free of any debris, your downspouts flow appropriately, you have any combustibles, firewood, propane tanks, furniture, things of that nature are outside of that 0 to 5 feet range, which is that zero zone from your home, can also protect your home in the event of a wildfire.
1: Yeah. My folks had a mountain home back in the 80s they built. And they planted some pine trees kind of close to the deck. And the local fire people stopped by and said, those pine trees are beautiful. But did you realize they're kind of like a torch? If the sap in those gets on fire, it's going to bring it right to your house. Do you really want that? And it makes me really think about there's one thing for beauty, and there's another thing to make sure your trees aren't too close to the house, right?
11: Absolutely. And that goes back to really being honest with yourself and the type of landscape and foliage you have at your home and taking that assessment on what you have there and making sure that you're really setting yourself up for success down the line, ensuring that you have trees that are drought tolerant, that don't require too much water, and that you do keep that 0 to 5 foot radius around your home. Clear in that zone zero, as well as that 200-foot radius in regards to brush as well.
1: When we're talking about a defensible position, you folks want to be able to get in there and have a real good chance of dealing with the fire in the neighborhood, but not have to, like, step through fire to get to it. If we have a space, that puts a kind of a break between the fire and the house, the firefighters can actually get in and work, right?
11: Absolutely. Having that 200-foot zone around your home clear is essentially creating somewhat of a fire break and keeping the grass or native shrubs down to about a 3-inch length is going to keep it from really spreading at a rapid rate, allowing us to get in there to be able to defend and protect your home and help us fight these wildfires.
1: A lot of this is coming online, new regulations in communities, and people have to be aware of the changes coming. You know, we really didn't think like that a few years ago. We thought of, you know, putting bushes right up against the house and planting things that look beautiful that, you know, maybe we have to have a new way of understanding beauty, right? We want our houses to be standing, right?
11: Absolutely. Yeah, we definitely got to change our way of thinking oftentimes so that we can stay with the times. As you know, we're in a constant state of, you know, quote unquote drought in California. So it does make for drier seasons. So in which case we really need to consider, what we're thinking is going to beautify our home, could potentially, be a, fire hazard down the line.
1: I'm thinking that's kind of my next question. What are the biggest mistakes that you see homeowners make when trying to fireproof their homes? Is it the materials they use for their fences or some of the things they forget? What would you say the biggest mistake?
11: Well, I would say the biggest mistake most homeowners are going to commit is proper planning, honestly. Proper planning on the type of foliage and decorated brush that you have around your home. Not planning in time to have brush clearance complete. And, you know, we do have, we used to have what we called brush season, but we always tell people, hey, listen, if you prepare, an ounce of preparation is worth a pound of cure. And we tell people, if you prepare year round, you're not going to really have much to worry about. But if you're trying to play catch up, then sometimes it may be too late. Now you're put in a precarious position. So we always tell people to always plan ahead, make sure that they don't let their brush, their foliage, or their grass get out of hand to a point where it does create an issue in the near future.
1: And it's to the point where the fire department isn't kidding around. I understand that this is such a serious issue to protect not only your house but your neighbor's house. There are times our local fire agencies throughout Southern California will drive their rigs through neighborhoods and look for places that, you know, need weed abatement and need addressing and, you know, try to tell those homeowners. And if they don't do it, it's going to be done and they're going to be sent the bill, because it's not worth letting a neighborhood burn down because one of the neighbors doesn't take care of their yard.
11: It's definitely a serious topic to discuss. And, you know, we do have a brush clearance unit where we have inspectors that go out and inspect brush and making sure that they are, all falling within the brush clearance ordinance. Larry, we're not out to try and get anybody in trouble or cause them unnecessary grief. But the reality is if we're not keeping up on our properties, yourself, myself included, we are potentially putting our own home and our own lives in danger, as well as those who neighbor us.
1: Yeah. Take a moment. We've just a couple of minutes left to talk about other things when it comes to wildfire prep. People getting the right app for their phone, listening to news sources when there are fires and stuff, and maybe just good resources for people to learn about preparing an emergency kit. Where would you tell people to go?
11: So, like I said, preparation is key. Having an idea and a plan on how you're going to evacuate from your home is definitely of utmost importance. Having a route in which you're going to get out from your home and out of your neighborhood, as well as making sure you have what we call a go bag or an emergency kit with important documents, medications, you know, some light clothing, a pair of shoes, and then the ability to, so you want to be able to grab these things in a moment's notice. It's not like your typical earthquake emergency kit where it's going to last you, you know, 5 to 7 days. This is something you want to grab that might have copies of your birth certificate or your social security card put in a plastic bag for protection. In addition to that, we do talk about staying informed, right? You could take a look at weather apps, taking a look at whether or not we're going to have a high wind day, a red flag day, what the relative humidity is doing in that particular day. Addition to that, just staying in tune with the news media, that way you can get an idea of what the weather might be doing for the upcoming the week. And we always like to tell Angelinos to be sure to subscribe to LAFD alerts. If you subscribe to LAFD alerts, you're able to find out in real time what's going on within the city of Los Angeles, whether it's a brush fire or a structure fire or anything of importance they need to know about. Mm-hmm. There are many apps out there that kind of give you the idea of evacuation zones or what might be going on in terms of brush. We don't endorse any specific one. You're going to have to pick one that works good for you, but a couple, for example, would be Watch Duty or Genesis. Those all give you an idea of what's happening around you, what the brush fires are doing, which areas may be evacuating, things of that nature.
1: Anthony Tubbs, thank you so much for being with us today from LA City Fire. We really appreciate you coming on our program today to give kind of a out in front look at wildfire prep. It sounds like it starts, as you mentioned, with evaluating your situation, your community where you live, getting to know the hazards near you, and then looking at your property. What do you really need to do? And the new zones, the 5-foot clearance around and the 200-foot yard clearance all help you benefit in case you do face a fire. Thank you so much. Appreciate you being on the program today, and we'll have you back again soon, okay?
11: Larry, thanks for having me. I appreciate you.
1: We have been talking about wildfire safety with Anthony Tubbs, who is a public information officer with LA City Fire, and talking about steps you can take to help harden and protect your home. Thank you for joining us. Andrew Dowd is a public information officer with Ventura County Fire Department, and he joins us today to talk about the recent stories in the news about rattlesnake bites. Thank you so much for being with us.
12: Yeah, thank you, Larry. Great to be with you again.
1: One story on the wire says a person was hospitalized after a rattlesnake bite in Camarillo. It recently happened in an afternoon at a home near the Cal State University Channel Islands campus. The person was bitten while near a truck and driven to a hospital in stable condition. Authorities say the victim was not a child nor an elderly person and had minor injuries. It was the fifth reported rattlesnake bite in Southern California in the past few weeks. Well, is it out of usual for this time of year? We get some snake bites and we're just hearing about them. What do you think's going on here?
12: Well, it's a great question. So what we've seen here in Ventura County in the last few weeks, so since March 14th to this past weekend, we've had a total of 6 reported rattlesnake bites. Now, for comparison, the entire year of 2025, we only had 9 reported rattlesnake bites. So we're seeing a larger number in the comparison to last year. However, we're talking about small sample size. So, you know, 6 is, it's hard to say that it's a trend. It's hard to say that it is an uptick. It's just certainly cause for concern anytime we see residents of our county having these kind of encounters with rattlesnakes.
1: Yeah. Is the deal that we're actually in their backyard and they're going to be there and we just have to adjust, or what do we need to think about?
12: Well, it's a great question. I mean, we share a habitat space with rattlesnakes, just like other wildlife here in Southern California. And so as somebody who lives here myself and I enjoy hiking and the outdoors, I am out in their habitat when I go out hiking. All of us are. And so it's really important that we remember that rattlesnakes are out there. They do pose a risk to our health, to our safety, and that we're taking the right precautions so that we can enjoy the outdoors, the thousands of miles of beautiful trails here in Southern California, but to do so safely.
1: Yeah. Well, let's talk some tips because, you know, I know very little about what you would do if you encountered a rattlesnake or at least got bit. I mean, you know, you see stories of some sort of training back in Boy Scouts where someone actually, you know, does a cross cut or something on it and sucks the venom out. I mean, is that just in the movies or is there actually a technique to do something?
12: We definitely do not recommend doing that. So the basic things that people can do if somebody happens to be bit, the first and most important thing, as challenging as it may be, is to try to remain calm and to try to limit movement. Obviously, we want to get away from the snake, but we want to try to slow the movement and the progression of venom through the body. So by remaining calm, by limiting movement, we can do that. The next and most important thing is to call 911. Get responders on their way to you as soon as possible. every minute counts in these kinds of emergencies. They're very important that we get responders getting to you quickly. Some other things that they can do is to try to, that you could do is to try to like loosen restrictive clothing. And, you know, we're not going to be putting on a tourniquet. We're certainly not going to be cutting skin open or trying to remove venom in any way possible. That really doesn't work, and it only creates more hazards. So most important thing, remain calm and try to limit movement and call 911.
1: Most people aren't going to die from a snake bite, are they?
12: From what I understand, it is a very rare occurrence. The number that I have seen is less than 1% of victims, and I don't want to misquote that, but it is very rare for somebody to die from a snake bite. As you may have heard, sadly, we did have one woman here in Ventura County that was bitten by a rattlesnake who later passed away as a result of that snake bite, which was confirmed by Ventura County Medical Examiner's Office. So a rare occurrence, and just a tragedy for her, for her family. You know, a resident of ours here in the county that was out enjoying nature and through a chance encounter with a rattlesnake, it just tragically and sadly ended her life.
1: Yeah. Is the reality they don't really want to bite you? They're just using it as a defense mechanism, kind of?
12: Well, you know, I'm not an expert necessarily in snake behavior, but what I do know is that snakes, rattlesnakes in particular, are ambush predators. The interactions that we have had, the bites that we have had here in Ventura County, all of them have been incidental acts. So somebody walking on a trail and not seeing a rattlesnake. There was an instance of a woman who was gardening and put her hand somewhere, didn't know that there was a snake there and was bitten. There was another incident where we had a young person that fell on a bicycle right in front of a snake and was bit. So there are these occurrences that happen that are chance encounters. And I think it underscores some very basic and important safety tips that we are trying to make sure that everybody, both here in Ventura County and throughout Southern California, are aware of so they can limit their exposure, limit their risk. The first one is when you're hiking, make sure you stay on clearly marked trails. The more you can see in front of you, the more you can avoid an encounter with a snake. So that also means not hiking through tall grass or brush where you may not be able to see where you're going. If you're stepping over or onto logs or rocks or putting your hands in places, make sure you're looking before you step so that you don't have that chance encounter. One thing that I try to do when I'm hiking whenever possible is to wear hiking boots and or long pants. I know it's warm out here in Southern California, but that by wearing longer pants and hiking boots, you can protect yourself, provide some protection in case you're bitten by a snake. So just some basic safety tips that people can take to try to prevent these encounters.
1: Right. I have a house in a somewhat rural area, but I mean, it's still, you know, near an urban area and we get some snakes, but I've called the fire department when they're in our yard and they come over and usually they pick them up and say, ah, that's just a garden variety one. So how do you know what you're dealing with and when is it the appropriate thing to contact your local fire and when are you bothering them? What do you think?
12: Well, it's a great question. I mean, we encourage people to, if anybody that thinks that they need help from the fire department, call 911. That we, here in Ventura County, we are here to serve the residents of Ventura County. We encourage people to call 911 if they need help from the fire department. Having said that, rattlesnakes are a danger, and if you feel like you're in danger from a rattlesnake, here in Ventura County, we do receive numerous calls to help residents that have rattlesnakes on their property.
1: And are folks usually aware of what we're looking at when we're talking about a rattlesnake, and what if it's some other snake, and you know, what if you don't hear a rattle?
12: Yeah. Anecdotally, and having spent 20 years, nearly 20 years on a fire engine, I mean, I've certainly been to plenty of those calls myself. And I've been to plenty that were rattlesnakes and others that weren't. I would just recommend that people can search online. They can do some basic searches in Google and then maybe watch a video on YouTube to help to identify what makes rattlesnakes, how to identify them. But broad strokes, if there's any concern, just don't get close enough to find out. Yeah. We don't want to encourage people to take a risk of getting too close to a snake so they can identify it, only to find out that it poses a risk to them. So I would say it's better just to use extreme caution.
1: Yeah. And in my case, the firefighters, you know, they moved the snake into the bushes kind of down the street a little bit, you know, and kind of got it out of the way and said it's not going to, you know, harm you anything. What, you know, I'm not a snake expert. You aren't either. But there is a story that little baby rattlers are a bit more dangerous because they don't really have good control of the amount of venom they put in you.
12: Yeah, I have heard that as well. I think that, you know, regardless of the age of the snake, that they pose a risk. Even a small bite from a rattlesnake can have very serious consequences. And so smaller rattlesnakes, larger rattlesnakes, regardless of the size, I think it's very important people take precautions and that they are prepared. You know, Larry, you and I have talked before about the importance of emergency preparedness. And I think that applies not to a broad scope of things. One of the things that I always recommend is there's some very basic things that people can do when they're hiking or they're enjoying the outdoors that should apply whether or not you even have an encounter with a rattlesnake. One of those big things is making sure that you have a cell phone with you. Your mobile phone is with you and that it's fully charged. I like to carry a spare battery when I hike, even when my phone is charged, so that I know I'll be able to make emergency calls. Another thing that we find that's very important is that you know where you are. You know the name of the trail. You know your location on the trail. I use a GPS tracking app when I'm hiking, so that way if something happens, I can report to emergency responders exactly where I am. That becomes really important in allowing responders to locate you. Having extra water, more water than you think. You know, rattlesnake calls, a lot of attention and certainly a risk, but we get calls all the time for people that are dehydrated out in hiking in rural areas. And so I think just thinking about those things, I know it's a little off our topic, but they're just such important things to remember when you're going to be outside and enjoying the outdoors.
1: Yeah, you mentioned technology. I was looking at a brochure about how some of the new cell phones, you know, you're out in the country, they have some sort of technology that lets you text up to a satellite, which is and get send your location. That's kind of interesting. And I know that go ahead.
12: Oh, I was going to say we do receive 911 calls via text. So yes, that is a technology that is out there.
1: Very interesting. So if you do get bit and you do get help, what is the treatment for a snake bite? Is there some sort of anti-venom, or what do you give people?
12: There is anti-venom that's available at, I don't want to say every hospital, at most hospitals. One of the reasons that, like here in Ventura County, we really encourage people to call 911 if they have a snake bite, because we are in constant communication with all of our area hospitals. We know the capabilities of each hospital, what they have available. And so our firefighter paramedics can not only provide advanced life support care if necessary, but also make sure that you're transported to the appropriate facility and that facility knows that you're en route so they can start preparing antivenom if necessary. So regardless of where you are in Southern California, I think the same thing would apply. Contacting 911, working through the paramedic, the ALS system there to make sure that you're taken to the appropriate hospital and given the appropriate treatment as quickly as possible.
1: All great advice, and coming from Andrew Dowd, who's a public information officer with Ventura County Fire Department. We're hearing these stories about increased rattlesnake bites and what you can do, and you've shared some important tips today, and we want to thank you so much. Really appreciate it.
12: Hi there. Thank you. It's great talking to you.
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18: News. I'm Paul Stevens. A cruise ship hit by a hantavirus outbreak docks at Spain's Canary Islands off of West Africa.
19: 8 cases of hantavirus have been linked to the ship, and 3 people have died. 17 Americans on the ship will now be flown to Nebraska to be monitored by a CDC team.
18: Fox's Chandley Painter, the World Health Organization, saying 140 people have been allowed to disembark and fly home. They're not showing any symptoms. Day 2 of a 3-day ceasefire between Russia and Ukraine. Russia holding a victory parade on Saturday, commemorating its defeat of Nazi Germany.
20: Ahead of the parade, Russia and Ukraine agreed to that 3-day ceasefire. President Donald Trump said he made the request directly to the two presidents, and both sides will also exchange 1,000 prisoners each.
18: Fox's Stephanie Bennett, Secretary of State Marco Rubio, saying there's no peace agreement in the 4-year-plus conflict. 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
10: The Answer. Breaking news.
1: California is asking people in the state to weigh in on AI. More from Jason Nathanson.
21: Will AI help or hurt workers in the next few years? Should government have a hand in controlling it, or should that be left to private companies in a free market? Whatever your thoughts, Governor Newsom wants to hear them. For the first time, he's opening Engaged California to the public. Newsom says it's a first-in-the-nation digital democracy program that will allow people a seat at the table in shaping decision-making and state policy when it comes to artificial intelligence.
1: Larry Marino in the Answer Newsroom.
22: The following is a test of the emergency alert system.
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1: This week, we're at the Capitol in Sacramento. Our guests will include Assemblyman Carl DeMaio.
3: And as you can see, the Sacramento swamp is filled with lobbyists and other left-wing NGOs who come up here. 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
2: This is Sunday Morning Newsmakers with Larry Marino on The Answer.
26: Hi, my name is John Kabatek. I currently serve as the California State Director with the National Federation of Independent Business.
4: We're here in Sacramento. Tell us what's happening today.
26: Yes, we're really excited. Today we have gathered a number of our small business owners who are NFIB members from around the state for our 2026 annual Leadership Day, a day where we're going to make sure small business voices are really heard with our politicians in the state capitol, with those policymakers who really influence the day-to-day life of Main Street.
4: You've analyzed some bills that are under discussion, and I think there's ones you want to see move forward and there's ones you'd like to see not move forward.
26: Yes. Well, you know, we see we got a nice mix here. I think it's really important that policymakers know that there's things that we are fighting for in addition to those things that we're often fighting against. And in California, as many know, it's oftentimes we're fighting and swimming upstream. But we've got some important efforts this year. We're going to be talking about the concerns we have about yet another minimum wage increase bill. Voters spoke loudly in 2024 at the ballot that they don't believe a minimum wage increase helps create jobs, helps the economy. So we're going to be talking about our concerns about one specific to the agricultural industry. And then on the positive side, we actually are going to be talking about the importance of positive regulatory review. Any new regulations that are introduced, we got to make sure that they get more scrutiny from our policymakers. So a little bit of the good, some of the bad, maybe a little ugly, but most importantly, the good side of it is we're making sure small businesses are heard today, loud and clear, and people are excited and fired up.
4: And I see you have Tim Taylor next to you. Bring him in. Tell us who he is.
26: I do. Now, this is the real brain trust, so trust me. I'm not even the pretty face. we're just grateful to have Tim. He is the best in the business, and NFIB and small business here in California are beyond blessed to have Tim, who is fighting the good fight every day. Grateful to have you with us, Tim.
15: Thank you, John. Happy to be here.
4: So what comes to mind is something that needs to be stopped, that is being batted around by the far-left liberal lawmakers that want to just make it tough for business and good for labor.
15: Yeah, I think John touched on something that we're going to be addressing today, and that is a minimum wage increase bill. As John mentioned, I think the people spoke via Prop 32 statewide, rejecting an $18 minimum wage increase. This was a great thing. I think the people are really tired of it. It's kind of a remarkable outcome, actually, that the California voters said no to a minimum wage increase. Usually those things pass just on the natural. So I think this is an indicator that that has gone too far. They understand the real economics behind what minimum wage increases do. As John referenced, this is specifically a bill that would increase minimum wages within the ag community. It is a particularly difficult environment for farmers right now, both in terms of water rights, with about 80% of our flow going out to sea. It's a very, very challenging time. A lot of farmers are leaving their fields. They're just abandoning them because they just cannot stay up and keep up with the costs. Increasing the minimum wage really hurts them competitively internationally. This is an international market. And when you artificially drive up the cost of labor, and when essentially the labor is not worth the cost, which is what a minimum wage really is, you become less competitive.
1: The other side will say, oh, you know, everything is so expensive, you need more money to live, why not give them more? But isn't it kind of a circle that just keeps spinning? If you give them more, then you have to charge more.
15: That's exactly right. Supply chain costs go up. Everything else goes up. One of the real pernicious things, though, about minimum wage increases is that it really hurts our youth because they're priced out of the market. These are entry-level jobs, as they're supposed to be. Let's keep in mind that the national minimum wage is $7 and change right now. Currently in California, the minimum wage is $16.90. It's already more than double. But when you have the government enter and to say, well, in certain industries, we're going to increase it even more. So, for example, about $20 now for fast food workers. But again, what happens is those people that should be getting those jobs for their first job, you know, from the ages of like 16 to 18, it's really important for the youth of the country to enter the workforce, to get on that economic ladder. This deprives them of that. We're already seeing kiosks and all sorts of things kind of interrupt, and reduced hours is another function that occurs. So,
1: and the price when you go get a burger, fry, you know, and one more item, and it's $17 or $18.50 when it used to be $8.50 or $9.
15: That's right. That's just common sense, right? Minimum wage increases increase the price of products as well.
1: Yeah. All right. John was mentioning that there are some things to be thankful for, and you like to support things when they're good.
15: Yes, we do. There's one bill today that we will be supporting. It's a Roger Nilo bill. It's a great bill, which really, there's something going on here in California as well that we're concerned about, and that is really the regulatory environment in California. It kind of is taking on its own kind of life, if you will, becoming almost a de facto, I hesitate to use this term, but it really feels like it's a de facto fourth branch of government. And we don't feel like we have the guardrails that are in place in California, in the legislature, who has the proper oversight of the regulatory world. And so what we are asking in this way, we're not asking, it's Senator Nilo's bill, but we're supporting it. And what this bill does is it would say to CARB, specifically the California Air Resources Board, that you need to do an analysis before you promulgate regs that have money attached to them that show the real world costs,
1: yes,
15: of what it is,
1: yes,
15: that you are doing.
1: Yes.
15: How is this going to affect whatever it may be? Gas prices in particular is a big one with CARB, but there are also, again, other downstream real world costs to these regulations. And I think too often they kind of play at it, but they don't really have to, they're not really held responsible for a real hardcore fiscal analysis. And this bill would hold them accountable in that regard.
1: We've talked about this subject with Senator Strickland, who says he actually talked to some CARB members saying, hey, you just put a regulation in place in which the industry says there isn't the technology to comply. And he says, they said, yeah, we did. We don't care. This will make them come up with the technology. And business is caught in the middle. You know, how do I comply if something isn't available? Obviously, I'm going to have to pay for it.
15: Yeah. Senator Strickland ran a similar bill to the one that his colleague, Senator Nilo, is running. That was a bill, SB 855. A little slightly different tack, but all of these bills together are great. That bill was a little bit different in that it said, if the price tag of any given regulation, once you do a fiscal analysis, is over $50 million, that it should rightly come back to the legislature for them to okay it. Now, that seems extremely commonsensical to me. That is a very high price tag. And we know that theoretically, again, that the fourth branch of government does not have the ability to tax. But when you're talking about something with a price tag of $50 million, it makes all the sense in the world to bring it back to the legislature so that they could take a look at it. This would only have applied to about six regulatory findings. However, that bill did not get out of committee. And to me, this is a sad commentary on where we are today in this world, where something that is so commonsensical, you're willing to, the very people who would have the oversight of the regulatory entity are eschewing that right in saying, no, we're not going to take a look at something that is so costly to the California taxpayer.
4: And John Kapitek, that is the way they kill things around here. You just don't bring it out of committee. So it wasn't like you actually voted on it. It's just not there.
7: It just dies. It's a little burial. It goes to the graveyard, the committee graveyard. It's absolutely the case.
26: And, you know, one thing that's really important to point out is that small business owners are, for the most part, really doing the right thing or attempting to do the right thing within the confines of their business. You know, we did a survey here at NFIB a few years ago, that showed that 45% of small business owners take measures to make their business more energy efficient without the heavy hand of government telling them to do so. But in that same study, we found that soaring energy costs was the second biggest concern for small business owners. So they're trying to do the right thing, but you know it's hard to keep up. And so we're just this is an important voice today. Our day here at the Capitol is really important to make sure they know those real world stories.
4: Mention NFIB, what it is. If people are listening and they have a small business, who are you the voice for here?
26: Right. Well, the greatest and the coolest thing is NFIB is a California baby. We were born here in 1943, and really a small business success story all itself. A guy was a small business owner himself, really felt that small business back then didn't have a real voice. That, you know, he was involved with the U.S. Chamber of Commerce, and even then he felt that there was not a real voice for small business. So like a small business owner, he started to grow. He started to get more people on board. We now have a presence in every state capital and in Washington, D.C. We fight at the state and federal level on policy issues, political issues in the courts, but most importantly, we are the voice of small business, and we make sure that that corner retail store owner, the hardware store owner, the little cafe owner, the farmer knows out there that they are not alone.
4: There certainly, when you're up here in Sacramento, you see people in the purple shirts with the yellow lettering from the unions. They've managed to get their people up here. I think a lot of times small business owners are busy running their business. They really can't come up here and do all this. If you are a small business owner out there, tell them what they need to do to find out more.
26: Yeah, well, the best thing you can do is check in with NFIB, nfib.com. You will find out a great deal. We do have a California page, so I encourage you to click that on. But in addition to that, in addition to being a part of NFIB, I strongly encourage everyone out there who has a small business, invite your local elected officials. Invite that council member, that county supervisor, that member of the assembly or a member of Congress or their staff to come and go to your business. Show them your books. Walk them around the floor to meet your employees. Let them touch and taste and feel your small business to appreciate where you're coming from. And the most important thing is let them know that they work for you. These people work for us, and it's important to cordially but firmly remind them that. And then certainly this year being an election year, we can all remind those elected officials who did great work, great ones who have been supportive of small business, that they should continue. But also it's important to know that those who have not been held accountable and have not been walking the talk, we have a chance to change that in November. So.
4: Give us the website one more time to find out more.
26: Yeah, it's nfib.com, and there is a California page.
4: And there's a podcast you guys are doing, too.
26: We have been doing a podcast. We are looking to resume that sometime this year. But there and then nationally, we do have a great podcast that is called The Rundown, which I encourage people to check out.
4: John Kapitek, Tim Taylor, thank you both.
26: Thank you so much.
15: Thank you very much.
8: 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The Answer.
4: Assemblymember Carl DeMaio joining us right now. We are continuing our show from the Capitol. We're in his office. Thank you so much for letting us in. How are you?
3: Well, welcome to the swamp. And as you can see, the Sacramento swamp is filled with lobbyists and other left-wing NGOs who come up here. They literally, this is all they do. They are paid to come up here and be a chorus in the echo chamber of out-of-control government and extremism. And one of the things that I'm trying to do is remind the handful of Republicans we have up here, your job is not to choose between the various chorus members that are up here. They're paid. They represent big business, the government union bosses, left-wing NGOs. Your job is to give voice to the voiceless. Your job is to channel the people who don't have the money for a lobbyist, who literally have hired you as your representative to come up here and make sure that you're speaking for them. And so it's nice to see familiar faces who are not part of the chorus come up and make their way around. So I'm going to warn you, it's not a very hospitable environment up here.
4: Some of the topics, high-speed rail, new numbers out about its cost overrun, and I've heard you talk about it, yet nothing changes on stopping this thing. I mean, this should be done. It's a waste, isn't it? A waste of money.
3: You are so kind when you call it a cost overrun, okay? Remember, voters were told in 2008 that it would cost $8 billion of taxpayer money. Right. Now we've already spent over $30 billion, and it is projected to cost between $130 billion, according to their math, but the latest independent numbers show it's about $230 billion. And so this is not a cost overrun. This is outright criminal misconduct. To be wasting this amount of money for the only people who are benefiting are campaign contributors of the politicians, including campaign contributors of this governor. This is not just cost overruns on a poorly managed project. This is fraud. It is criminal misconduct. And we have got to shut this project down and try to claw back as much of the money to shield the taxpayers from greater losses. But these people are doubling down up here. They want to just continue. The latest is a bill that we just debated on the floor that I voted against that allows the Inspector General to keep secrets on the high-speed rail project. They are changing state public records laws in order to say, yes, that the Inspector General can keep a report a secret up here.
4: In order to help protect against litigation costs.
3: No, that's what the window dressing says. They say, oh, we're keeping it secret to protect against litigation. Well, first and foremost, if someone's suing, there may be a real reason why they're suing. But they said, no, it's to keep people safe. Well, it buried in the to protect public safety and to defend against litigation is the word fraud detection. And so they're trying to keep any sort of fraud related to this project a secret. And isn't that why you have an auditor? To say, hey, there's malfeasance, there's fraud. And so these people are literally trying to cover up the fraud racket that they've created.
4: Speaking of which, there is a gentleman who is in social media who has been doing fraud investigations. And someone told me there's actually some legislation being proposed against him being able to do that. This is the kind of place that would do that, huh? They're so making money off this that let's make it illegal for people to do investigations.
3: You're speaking, I believe, of citizen watchdog journalist Nick Shirley, who helped uncover the Somali Leering Center's billions of dollars of fraud in that state, came out to California, helped uncover fraudulent hospices with no doctors, no nurses, no patients, but they were billing tens of millions of dollars, 90 hospices located in one building in L.A.
4: What are they alleging that he's doing wrong?
3: Oh, no, they want to stop him from taking videos at these fraudulent social service agencies funded with our taxpayer money.
4: What are you going to see? There's no one there.
3: Exactly. And that's what they're trying to do. When they say, well, we just don't want him posting videos. Well, the video is what is the proof. The proof is he walks into a building, videotapes 90 hospices with no patients, no doctors, no medical supplies, no nurses, and little notes that have been sitting on the door for months that say, we're out to lunch at 4 o'clock in the afternoon. The video is the evidence of the racket that they have created with your taxpayer money. Showing up at a Somali Learing Center and sitting in the parking lot for 8 hours, showing that no children are dropped off, no children are picked up, and that the daycare center is completely empty, no children at all. But on that day, the Somali Learing Center goes out and bills taxpayers for hundreds of students. The video is the evidence. And so what they're trying to do is abridge the free speech, violate the First Amendment. And they say, well, we're doing this to protect people from violent threats. It's already against the law in California to threaten someone with violence, to commit a violent act. So when we look at what this bill really does, it is designed to stop citizen journalists like Nick Shirley. That's why I called it the Stop Nick Shirley Act. I gave it a name.
4: Carl DeMaio is with us, Assembly Member. You hear things. You can tell me if this is true or not, that there's actually

0: let me be very clear. While climate is changing, it's been changing since the beginning of time. Yeah. It's natural. Do humans have impacts on it? Absolutely. Does that mean that because the climate's changing that somehow we're all going to die like the dinosaurs? No. What it means is that we have to be adaptive, just like, you know, we have been for millions of years. And to be smart about how we're protecting the environment while also still making sure that we can afford our cost of living. What the Democrats have done is they got into this climate change religion. It's a religion for them. It, you know, it's not based on data. It's not based on any sort of evidence. And as they worship this religion, they are raising our costs. And so I want to hold them accountable. Not only are many of their policies bad for the environment, but it's certainly bad for jobs, certainly bad for our pocketbooks, and certainly bad for our quality of life. But let's set the environmental issues aside on climate change. Not a single data set shows that we have more fires because of climate change. What we are seeing is that the severity of fires, not the number of fires, the severity of fires has increased. Well, what? Why is that? We know, though, that the brush has gotten worse. The environmentalists said we're not allowed to do logging. We're not allowed to thin the forest. In fact, the California Air Resources Board prohibits us from doing controlled burns by fire districts because that would release CO2. Well, when there's a catastrophic fire, how much CO2 do you think that releases into the atmosphere? We need controlled burns. We need vegetation management. We need to reduce the fuels. And yet the environmentalists prohibit us from doing this. Then when the fire comes through, they say, oh, the fire was more intense. It must be climate change. No, you SOB. It was you screwing up the regulations and making us more risky.
1: So when you tell them this, or maybe no one tells them this, we hear about it from you in conservative radio, but do they know they are wacky the way they're trying to go after the oil companies on this, that we don't need to chase them away? We're paying $7 a gallon now. It's not going to be less if they make them pay money.
0: Climate change has become a moneymaker for them. Okay. Because they can scare people with climate change, they can impose all these new regulations and collect a whole bunch of money. They have a carbon tax called cap and trade. It's really called tax and spend in reality. But cap and trade adds 40 cents per gallon to your gas. But it also impacts everything. Electricity, it impacts your food. Every single product that in any way, shape, or form is related to any sort of energy in its production of carbon, boom, you have a carbon tax.
2: And they don't care.
0: They don't care. And then what do they do with the money? All that money goes into a special government fund that then is given out to all the left-wing NGOs, and it gets given out to the no-bid contractors for all these renewable energy projects, including high-speed rail. $1 billion a year is funded for high-speed rail out of the climate change fund. And so these contractors are getting rich off of the climate agenda here.
1: Racket. They're actually, you got to give them an A for creativity of building this circle that feeds themselves.
0: The only green happening in the Green New Deal is the money lining the pockets of all these lobbyists and special interests.
1: So I was watching the debate the other night, second debate for the governors, and Katie Porter gets on there. She's asked, why do you think new jobs are not being added in the state? And she gets on, well, because there's not enough housing, I'll have a bill to create millions of new houses. Then I started to think, wait a second, that's not the reason on its own. There's a lot of things the government is doing or could do to make it easier for businesses to choose California. They're not doing it. They're driving businesses out.
0: They listen to these politicians and the liberal media that carry the propaganda, and they just swallow it. They believe it. And I always like stopping people and saying, you know what's interesting about the United States of America? There's more states here than California. And so here's my vision for California. Our cost of living would plummet $29,000 for a family of four if we were just paying what the average cost of everything your household budget was based on the national averages. We would have a 25% lower unemployment rate than we have right now. California's unemployment rate is actually 25% higher than the national average. But worse, we have destroyed private sector jobs at the fastest pace in the history of measuring those jobs in terms of the delta between California and the rest of the country. What jobs are we creating? Government jobs. So we are literally creating this Ponzi scheme where the only jobs being created are government jobs, which require what? they require a private sector. They require people in the private sector

0: actually doing real work, paying taxes to feed the government to then have those jobs. So they have created this situation where they put us into a death spiral where the costs are increasing, the jobs are fewer, the only jobs that are left are in government, and who supports that? Well, there's not enough people in the private sector left to actually support the outrageous size of the government that it's grown to. So we've got to have a course correction. When she says, well, I'm going to solve it all by building housing, well, Florida and Texas and all these other states, they're able to meet their housing demand. What is it about California? Oh, could it possibly be our government?
1: Keep up the good work.
0: Thank you so much, Larry.
1: We appreciate it.
0: Thank you.
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7: General Motors will pay nearly $13 million to settle a California consumer protection lawsuit. Here's Sharon Reardon.
8: A lawsuit filed by California's attorney general and prosecutors in Los Angeles, Napa, San Francisco, and Sonoma counties alleges GM collected detailed data from hundreds of thousands of OnStar users between 2016 and 2024. Data included locations, braking patterns, and GPS history. The company then sold some of the information to third-party data brokers without proper consent.
7: Larry Marino in the Answer Newsroom.
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1: We continue our Capitol version of the program today. We are now in Senator Tony Strickland's office, 36th Senatorial District, and we are going to talk everything from high-speed rail to a lot of other issues. Senator, thank you for having us in.
11: Larry, thanks so much. I always appreciate being on your show.
1: Well, high-speed rail in the news. I was watching the Bill Maher interview with Governor Newsom the other day, in which even Bill Maher said, you got to end this thing. Just
7: be done with it. And the governor was saying, no, we're starting to lay track. We've got all the permits behind us. And things are good. And he goes, but have you seen the price? And Bill Maher started talking about that. Let's start right there.
11: Well, first of all, even my colleague who's been a big supporter of the high-speed rail over the last few years in committee when we had an informational hearing said this is a disaster. And I've been saying this for years. It's the most wasteful government project in world history. Again, remind everybody, this is supposed to be a $33 billion project. Now it's $231 billion and counting. The LAO, as we asked the question, and the LAO is a legislative analyst, nonpartisan. And so none of that $231 billion even takes into account borrowing money. And as we all know, when we borrow money on a house, when we borrow money on anything we do, we have to pay more money back than what we get. And so that $231 billion doesn't account for any borrowing, which you know that's part of the project. And the LAO just said this plan is just not realistic. We don't have enough cash flow. We don't have the money. We don't have the resources. At a time when we have a major budget deficit in California, we can't keep throwing billions and billions on a project that everybody here knows will never be built as proposed to the people of California.
7: Well, you think about the things that are not being funded because money is being spent there. And you and I have talked about, you know, Prop 36, for example. Okay, you have a plan that could actually, you know, have some money and move it over there. Governor says there's no money.
11: Well, I mean, it's ridiculous. California doesn't have a revenue problem. It's a wasteful spending problem. You know, Nick Shirley just uncovered a whole bunch of in our health care with the hospice situation. We have billions of dollars that we're wasting. The 911 system. You all have a surcharge on your phone that paid for this upgrade of the 911 system. Do you believe that we don't have GPS on our 911 system today? We need an upgrade, but what happened was the OES, under this leadership of Newsom, spent $500 million, and came back and said, "Oh, well, we're scrapping it. We're now starting all over again." You know, you have the mass transit over in BART. We've just bailed them out over $700 million. So what he's saying is we're putting billions of dollars in this high speed rail, wasteful project, all this other wasteful spending, but we can't spend $400 million to give law enforcement the tools they need to keep us safe across the state of California. I would remind you, all 58 counties voted to make crime illegal again in California. Even the most liberal counties of Marin and San Francisco said that they supported this. I can't recall the last initiative that got 70% of the vote and passed all 58 counties.
7: Yeah, getting that kind of support. Okay, so now the search is on for money, and then I just saw a story that says the people collecting signatures for the billionaires 5% may have enough signatures. How about we chase out the people who've been funding most of the state?
11: Well, a couple points on that. First of all, 200 people provide 10% of our entire budget. And so if you want a budget deficit in perpetuity, just pass this billionaire's tax, because we're trying to drive those 200 people out of California. In fact, Fox Business said we've already lost $1 trillion in the California economy, $1 trillion, because this initiative is out there. Because remember, those billionaires, when they leave, it's not just their income that's leaving the state of California. They're taking all that investment and all those jobs and those businesses with them out of the state of California. So Fox Business has already projected that we lost $1 trillion just from this being on the ballot. And again, if you want the budget deficit in perpetuity, that's what would happen if we pass this bill. Because again, 200 people provide 10% of our entire budget.
7: Yet, it gets the signatures. People may sit back and think, oh, well, they're billionaires. They've got the money. This is like 5% of their wealth, and it goes back to January.
11: Mm-hmm. Well, look, wealthy people will find a way to get out of this, and they're going to go to other states. They're going to sue. They're moving their businesses out of California. And the reason why, this is the first time in California history that we have more people leaving the state of California than coming in since the gold rush, is because people move where their job is. We become an economic development agency for states like Montana, Tennessee, Texas, and Florida. Our jobs are leaving the state of California. There isn't a time where we don't look at the newspaper or look at the news stories where another major company has left the state of California and their jobs have left with them.
7: Yeah, I was watching one of the debates. I guess it was the last debate for governor. And one of the candidates, I think it was Katie Porter, who was saying, oh, we just need to build we'll get jobs. We just need to build millions of houses. What's what we're going to do? We got to build millions of houses. And I went and Googled and had AI kind of look at that. What is the reason businesses are not moving to California? And it didn't mention houses in number one. It was way down. It said the laws having to do with workers in our state, very punitive. When a business is deciding whether to come to California, they're not just saying, are there enough houses?
11: No. In fact, we have an affordability crisis. I mean, we have the highest gas tax, for example, in the country. We have the highest gas prices in the country. We have the highest electricity costs. We're 50% higher than the national average. We have a major affordability crisis. And a lot of this affordability crisis comes down not just to legislative decisions made in the legislature, but these unaccountable boards and agencies as well. Things like CARB, Coastal Commission, things like that. I'll give you an example. The president of the California Air Resources Board, what we call CARB, last year said when they put their regulations together, they don't take into account the economic impact. Now, let that sink in, Larry. Every bill that comes before me, I say, how is this going to affect the economy of my city, my district, my state? That's what happens when you put a lot of authority into these unaccountable boards and agencies, because they don't have to defend their policies. And their policies are just really driving up the cost of doing business in California. And again, people will move where their jobs are. And a lot of young people who are coming out of college, great degrees, very smart, they're either moving back in with their parents. A generation ago, they would be able to own that first home. Or they're going to another state, and then a lot of the parents want to see their grandchildren, so they end up moving out of the state as well.
7: So back to the CARB story you shared with me and kind of explained it, that you actually went to the CARB folks and asked, why did you do this? Why did you the company say we don't have the technology to do it? And you said something like they said to you, oh, well, that's why we do it. Maybe they'll develop it.
11: It's crazy. I went to them. I said, do you understand that your regulation that you just put forward, the technology doesn't even exist? And they acknowledged that it didn't exist. And I was perplexed. I'm like, what are you talking about then? Well, we set these regs so technology can catch up. In the meantime, if you own a business, you can't comply because the technology doesn't even exist. So now you're selling your equipment, pennies on the dollar, to Arizona and Nevada, and you're putting these people out of business. And again, you can't have a thriving economy. There's a lot of great things going on for California. We have 6 of the top 10 public universities. We have a diversified economy, but we're on the wrong track. And we're on the wrong track just because we have bad leadership. I believe we're one leader away from prosperity in California because we have so much going for us, including the weather. But think about this, Larry. People are leaving the oasis of the weather of California to go to the places like Montana that's frozen 3 months a year. It's only because of bad policies.
7: What did I see the other day? And when it comes to housing affordability, that when people leave California, their ability to purchase a home goes up by 49%, and that the average home elsewhere is in the $360,000 range.
11: Well, it's because we have all these rules and regulations. Let me just tell you one quick story. There was a development in Huntington Beach when I was mayor. It was a shop-off development. It was called Tank Farm. It got a 7-0 vote from the council, but it took them 10 years to go through all the permitting process. They had to go through Coastal Commission. They had to go through all these permitting processes. So when you take 10 years and you own that land, you're writing those checks, what happens is they end up when those homes come up. And that's what drives up the cost of a home. We need CEQA reform, which is California environmental laws. Look, we can be pro-environment and pro-business at the same time, but the pendulum is so far on the other end. We're now over-regulating, and that's why we have high cost in everything that we do.
7: I think there is a CEQA bill up right now that would limit the amount of time the process could go.
11: Well, I think that's great. I'm all for CEQA reform, but you know what's happened now in the legislature is they pick and choose who gets the reform instead of a blanket reform across for the whole economy of California. So, for example, they'll do it for little pet projects that they have, but they won't do it for the overall businesses. And so we need to do whatever we can for reform, because I think we should have a balance between a pro-economy and pro-environment.
7: Do you just roll your eyes sometimes? I mean, Sacramento is, there's a lot of money that comes through here, right?
11: Well, I told my wife when I came home, I'm like, you can't make this stuff up. Like, for example, Nick Shirley, he uncovered billions of dollars of fraud into the hospice system. And what's the response of the legislature? Instead of saying thank you, instead of saying thank you, Mia Bonta, Rob Bonta, who's supposed to prosecute things like that, is not prosecuting. That's one thing on his job. But Mia Bonta, his wife, who's an assembly member, now introduces a bill to make it illegal to do independent journalism and independent uncovering on how our waste fuel. So he's Nick Shirley's pretty much doing the job what the state controller should be doing. Yeah. And Bonta should be starting to prosecute these folks. But now we have to wait for the U.S. Attorney's Office to do it because Rob Bonta's not doing his job as Attorney General. The response, again, you can't make this stuff up. He uncovers it. Instead of saying thank you, now they want to put him in prison and have fines. And that's crazy.
10: The California way, huh?
11: Well, we're going to change that. You know, I think people are starting to wake up. Two-thirds of Californians believe we're on the wrong track. And so I do believe the definition of insanity is doing the same thing over and over again and expecting a different result. I think people are looking and thirsty for new leadership. And look, we have to turn this around. Again, two-thirds of Californians think we're on the wrong track.
10: Democrats want to blame Trump because of Iran, but we were aiming for this already, weren't we?
11: Oh, in January, I asked the governor to go on an emergency session, and in the California Post, the very first hard copy editorial was me asking him to go on an emergency session. We saw this coming because we lost Valero and Phillips 66. We lost 20% of our production in terms of refined oil. And so when you rely almost completely on foreign oil,
10: on purpose,
11: something like this is going to happen because California put themselves in this position. Look what it costs, and if they want to blame Trump, just this is what I say. Look what it costs for a gallon of gas anywhere else in the nation, and then look what it costs in California. That's strictly Gavin Newsom's destruction in terms of gas prices. He wants to pass a buck on someone else, but let me say this. I have a bill to eliminate the gas tax. It would lower the gas prices by $1.08 a gallon, $1,100 per family. The Democrats voted no, so I call them the modern-day Marie Antoinette. But in Georgia, gas prices just got above $3, and they suspended their gas tax because $3 is too high.
10: With that, I thank you.
11: Thank you so much. I always love coming on your show. Thanks, Larry.
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10: Welcome to the Capital Edition of Sunday Morning Newsmakers. I am up in Sacramento in what's called the swing space. This is the temporary capital where the lawmakers are until the new section, there's a lot of debate about that new section, is finished. But with me right now, Assemblymember Diane Dixon, 72nd Assembly District. Welcome in. Good to have you on.
13: Well, good morning, Larry. It's great to be in person.
10: Yes. We're going to talk about a subject that a lot of people may not think about, but when they do think about, there's some things that would logically follow. If you have treatment for people with substance abuse, mental health issues, whatnot, you'd think the more treatment centers, the better the results. You have a study in front of you that says, wait a second, that may not be the case. And everything that's done up here on legislation is based on studies and everything else. So should we actually expand treatment centers if more people are dying, or is there more to this? Take us into this story.
13: Well, I'm going to take you back to the story. When I first got up here and coming from Orange County, where there is an overabundance of drug and alcohol treatment centers, which you would think is a good thing. But why do we have so many people who are exposed to the drugs and alcohol and not being treated? And then if they're not in those homes anymore, they get booted out for a lot of reasons related to insurance or lack thereof. Then they're on the street and they become homeless. So four years now, I've focused on why do we have so many people in drug and alcohol rehabilitation? Nobody knows how many. I'll come back to that. And how does that contribute to our homeless population? Bottom line, I just want people to get well from their addictions, drug addictions, alcohol addictions. We have the resources, but no one knows if anybody's getting well.
10: So then comes the studies. You take a look at some of the statistics, reports out that try to measure things. And even though, as I understand, aren't easy to decipher because when there's a cause of death, they don't always ask what the cause was. So there's a lot to talk about here. Take us into this from what you understand.
13: Okay, cause of death when there was a loss of life. This is what started my heightened interest. In Newport Beach, about 4 years ago now, there was a person who was residing in a residential area in Newport Beach at the wee hours of the morning, walked out unsupervised and started pounding on neighbors' doors and actually broke into a resident adjacent, and the resident was aroused from their sleep, came armed with their gun. There was a home invasion, and that former resident of the rehab center was killed. and the homeowner was protecting his home safety, was not charged, but it stuck with me is that why did this have to happen? Why this loss of life? This person was not supervised. He wasn't getting the adequate care. So I did get an audit. I requested an audit by the state legislative audit office, and that's an objective auditor, to tell me who regulates this and what do we do with this data. And quickly, findings were regulation is all over the place. But one of several key messages I have in our call today, Larry, is that if anybody hears about or has a friend, as we all do, myself included, check into a sober living home, just know sober living homes are not regulated and they're not licensed, nor are they monitored by any official state regulatory or county agency. So they're not going to get well. And that is sad to me. So knowing that data, there are two agencies, Department of Health Care Services primarily. And so this is where we're finding what we started out with. People are coming from out of state, going into these treatment centers, and they're not getting well. A lot of these patients come from out of state. And the common wisdom would be, well, the more research rehab centers, the more people are getting well. It's the opposite is true, because they're not getting adequately treated in these state-regulated agencies. But then I've learned I have a new bill, 1879, to get right at this information. How many people are in these centers rehabilitated? Are they being cured? Are they submitting data to some regulatory agency? Here's the aha, is that if they're receiving state or federal funding, those agencies, those rehab centers, they must report to that state agency or the county agency. That's good news. But there are hundreds of rehab centers that don't get any funding and they don't report. So we have no idea what the total population of people in our rehabilitation centers are. We don't know how big the problem is. We just know that it's a big problem.
10: And I don't know if there's any relation, because you say they're not getting funding, because there's all the stories now about the fraud and abuse in government paid for health care. I was thinking you were going to go down the path and say some of these places are setting up, operating, getting funding, and they're really not doing anything or much.
13: Same thing. Whether they're government agencies or not, they're still...
10: It's not getting done.
13: I'm not going to say outright that they're fraudulent. They're getting money from people, innocent people who want their family member to get rehabilitated. And insurance is not paying for it because there's no medical services being provided.
10: It could be fraud.
13: It could. And you know what? You just hit on a big potential news item. We all think the fraud is in the public money, the taxpayer money that's being misused. And I believe there is plenty of that. And we know the news media and others are going after that. That's fine. And this is what my bill will do, is identify how many facilities are providing these type of services and what is the outcome. Are people getting rehabilitated? And I think we're going to find out that's a hotbed of a problem also.
10: And they're the least able to take care of themselves because they're checking in with these huge issues that need to be addressed. And we're just assuming that, get into a facility, you're going to be better.
13: Well, and sadly, what the data is going to show, I've seen elements of this, that they're out, they're discharged in 30 days. I don't know any doctor or professional is going to say that anybody is rehabilitated of their drug or alcohol addiction in 30 days. It's a year's process. And we want the end of the day, the beginning of the day, the end of the day, I want people to get the services, the rehabilitative services they need so they can return to being functioning members in their families and in their communities. That's all the goal should be. And there's just a lot of strange business going on. There are good operators. Let me tell you, one of the good operators in the state of California is actually working with me on this current bill. So the good operators want there to be good operators. It's the bad operators that are undermining the good operators.
10: Well, and anybody who has a loved one who puts them in there for care, they don't know. Is there any accrediting board for this?
13: That's exactly. No. Except for the agency, Larry, there are good operators. And I'm pleased to know and work with the California Consortium of Addiction Programs and professionals, I'll say that again, California Consortium of Addiction Programs and Professionals, sponsors of my bill, they're the good guys. They want people to get well, and they want legitimate recovery agencies and facilities to be doing their job. So they're on the good side, but they're a lot in Orange County. Orange County is the center of the universe for all these addiction and rehabilitation centers. Many of them are unregulated. So my message to your listeners today is make sure that the California Consortium of Addiction Program professionals are associated with the facility you're looking at for your loved one or family member or friend. That is a good housekeeping seal of approval. And in the meantime, there'll be more information coming out, and I'll keep your listeners updated on the progress of my bill.
10: My guest is Assemblymember Diane Dixon. We've been talking about these treatment facilities in Orange County where you don't know what you're going to get as far as good care or not, and she's checking into it. In the time we have remaining, there's so much going on out here. We saw the story about the true cost of high-speed rail, the new numbers on that. Is this thing got to stop?
13: Yeah. And this is what we're all talking about in Sacramento, both sides of the aisle. $230 billion. Oh, it's over $90 billion. It's more than anybody ever expected. Three times more than the voters approved it. It is out of control, and no tracks are being laid. And I've even recently read a report from someone who's a state employee who was working on this and said, confirms that it's out of control. And a lot of promises that have been made have, and even to the property owners who lost their property, the agricultural people in the Central Valley, it's in this article I'm just citing, that was taken their agricultural land, farmland was taken from them under eminent domain, and there's still nothing built. So they're not even allowed to farm on their original property anymore. It's been cut up, and there's no train. That was the promise. And so this needs to be resolved. I don't think many of us are really in favor of this. I mean, I've told this story many times when I was in private industry and traveled to Asia many times. And I don't support the Chinese government in any way, shape, or form, but they could build high-speed trains 100 times faster than what we're doing in California. I'd go, in a year's time, I'd see a whole train set up between Beijing and Shanghai in less than a year.
10: When you ask the proponents who just are so defensive of it, what do they say? I mean, do they say it's really a jobs program?
13: You know, first of all, I don't talk to many people if they're there, they're not talking about it. I don't know anyone who's advocating for keeping the high-speed rail. I belong to the Problem Solver Caucus, and it's a problem there. Jobs are important. Of course jobs are important. The whole promise of the high-speed rail going through the Central Valley was to drive economic growth, economic development. I feel so badly for the cities. In fact, my caucus members who represent many of the Central Valley cities, they don't want this train. They did at one point. Everybody wanted it. But that was 10 years ago. And now it's just torn up their properties, tore up their agricultural land, and it's costing the taxpayers hundreds of billions of dollars. We're a laughingstock.
10: There are a wide variety of issues going on up here.
13: The fact is we don't have enough oil, and we're down to, seven oil wells, refineries? I mean, and
10: we don't need to chase them out.
13: Yeah, we're chasing them out and blaming them when the real blame goes elsewhere. We have not permitted a single oil drilling platform or drill. Mm-hmm. In I don't know how many years. So we're not producing new oil. We're importing 80% of our oil to California. There's no pipeline bringing oil into California. So with the issues going on, not only in the state, we don't have the refineries, we don't have the right oil, we don't have oil that meets the California standard. I've recently heard data presented a couple of weeks ago, the combination of forces, not only the world events, but the lack of drilling in California, we may be in a gasoline shortage in the next few weeks.
10: Thank you so much.
13: Thank you, Larry. Until we talk again, thank you so much.
10: From her Capitol office in Sacramento, Assemblymember Diane Dixon, our guest.
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21: Fox News, I'm Angelo Bavaro. Passengers on board that hantavirus-plagued cruise ship are deboarding after it arrived in the Canary Islands.
22: Well, none of the current passengers have tested positive for hantavirus. The outbreak did earlier kill three people on board and several others tested positive. The remaining passengers are now disembarking in groups by nationality, then go straight to the airport for flights to their home country.
21: Fox's Chanley Painter, 17 Americans on that ship will be flown to Nebraska to be monitored by the CDC. The U.S. blockade continues to intercept ships in the Strait of Hormuz as allies send support.
23: One senior British official tells Fox the HMS Dragon Type 45 destroyer now is in the Gulf to protect ships in the waterway. The UK's Ministry of Defense today explains that the ship will support efforts to clear mines.
21: That is Fox's Alex Hogan. 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

calls that came in this past week, especially you, Martin, out there, 87 years old, about to be 88 years old, over there in Minneapolis, Minnesota, from my hometown, Iowa. And you know what, Martin? You're absolutely right. That's why I'm on here. Not to scare you, but to prepare you and to give you the information that you need that no one else is telling you. So let me ask you a question right up front. If you knew right now that three of the smartest, most battle-tested investors in the world were quietly moving their money out of stocks and bonds and into gold, would that change any of your minds? Would that change anything for you? Would it make you wonder, maybe you should be doing the same thing? Well, it should. Now, let me start by giving you the information if you want to get a hold of us. Anytime during the show, if you have questions, if you're ready to start an IRA gold application, call the metals experts at Reagan Gold Group at 800-702-2212. 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Because look, this is exactly what's happening right now. And today on the Reagan Gold Show, I'm going to give you the full story. The story that mainstream financial media just passes over. The story that your 401k statement does not mention. The story that most financial advisors are not yet having with their clients. My name is Alan Johnson, and I want to welcome you to the Reagan Gold Show. And I am so glad you're here because I've got a show packed with valuable information for you today. So if you have a pen and paper, you know I always like to say that. Because this is one of the most important episodes where what you learn today could affect your retirement. And not in a dramatic way, not in a scary way, in a practical way, in a take action way. So let's get right into it. Have you ever heard of a debt, D-E-B-T clock? Well, the debt clock is running, and guess what? Nobody in Washington is even watching it. And I want to start off with a number, $38,560,000,000,000. That is the United States national debt as of early 2026, $38.5 trillion. Now, I know we hear these big numbers all the time, trillion this, trillion that, with a T. After a while, that number just starts getting blurry. They all just start coming together. So let me make this one real. Think about this. If you spent $1 million every single day, $1 million every single day, not $1,000, not $100,000, $1 million every day, it would take you over 100,000 years to spend $38.5 trillion. That's how large that number is. And you know what? We're adding to it right now. Right now. At roughly $2 trillion every year. Not slowing down. Not leveling off. But it's like putting your foot on the gas and accelerating. Now, here's what I want you to hold on to as I tell you today's story. This debt does not sit in a vault somewhere. It does not just exist on paper. Every dollar of the debt has consequences for your savings, your retirement, and your future. And three of the most respected investors in the world are now sounding the alarm. Ding, ding, ding, ding, ding. Now, let me introduce to you the first one. You may know the name or you may not know the name. His name is Jim Rogers. He co-funded the Quantum Fund in the 1970s. And during that decade, do you know what? That fund, think about this, returned 4,200%. 4,200%. While the S&P 500,
gained roughly 47% in the same period. So think about it, 47% against 4,200%. Which one of those would you prefer? Listen, Jim Rogers is not a TV personality. He's not on the TV selling. He's not, you know, he's not on the news stations. He's not a newsletter writer that's trying to sell you something. He's one of the most successful investors who's ever lived. He's a man who has navigated every major market cycle for five decades. And recently, listen to this, Jim Rogers did something that sent a very clear signal. You know what he did? He sold every single U.S. stock he owned. Everyone. In a recent interview, he explained why he sold this. And in his exact words, he said, listen to this, and I quote, this is directly from him. He said, I sold all my U.S. stocks recently because I've seen this party before. I've seen this party before. Think about how much history is packed into those six words. I've seen this party before. This is a man who was investing in the 1970s inflation crisis. He was investing when interest rates hit 20%. He was investing through the 1987 crash. The dot-com collapse. Listen to this, the 2008 financial crisis. He was still investing. He has seen every kind of market environment imaginable. And he looked at America right now and said, I've seen this before and I'm getting out. Let that resonate for a minute. I've seen this before and I'm getting out. And his reason is not complicated, ladies and gentlemen. It's not some obscure theory. It comes down to one thing. Are you ready for this? I'm getting cold chills just going to say the word. America's debt. America's debt. Rogers said the United States now is the largest debtor nation in the history of the world. The history of the world. Not the history of recent times, not the history of modern era, the history of the world. And his question to Washington, a question I think of a lot of Americans share, was simply this. Can't they read in Washington? Don't they know what's happening? He also warned about the Federal Reserve. Rogers said the Fed does not have unlimited amounts of money to save us all. In fact, he said they usually make things worse. They make it worse. And his final word of advice from a man who's made and preserved enormous wealth across 50 years of investing. So, ladies and gentlemen, and I'm being very real about this. Be very, very careful wherever you think about investing, because this is a rare time in investing history. A rare time in investing history. From Jim Rogers, this is not something you hear often. And it's not something that you want to ignore. Let me tell you about Ray Dalio. If y'all don't know him, well, he's the man who called 2008. And here's what he's calling now. And let me just tell you, Ray Dalio founded Bridgewater Associates. Bridgewater, for those of you that may or may not know, is the largest hedge fund in the world. In the world. And what they do is they manage money for sovereign wealth funds, like pension systems and governments. They manage the billions, the trillions of dollars. And Dalio is famous for one thing above everything else. He predicted the 2008 financial collapse before it even happened. And while the rest of Wall Street was celebrating all these record profits, while the banks were packaging up toxic mortgages and selling them as safe investments, while financial advisors were telling their clients everything was fine,
while somebody on TV was ringing the bell and saying, ding, ding, ding, ding, ding, bye, bye, bye, bye, bye. His fund made money during the 2008 crash because Ray Dalio was looking at the data and he saw what was coming. He earned the right to be taken seriously. Now, Dalio recently just spoke at the World Economic Forum in Davos. I'm sure you all read about it or seen it. That's done over there in Switzerland. And what he said should be headline news on every financial channel in America. And here's what he said. He said, America's debt, here we go with that word debt again, is becoming a serious, serious problem. And he explained it simply. He said, are you ready? The United States needs to borrow vast amounts more money to keep running. Let me say that again. The United States needs to borrow vast amounts more money to keep running. But the people who buy that debt, talking about the foreign governments, who knows better about the foreign governments than Ray Dalio? Pension funds, same. Insurance companies, same. Those investors are now becoming, ladies and gentlemen, very uneasy how much U.S. debt they already hold. Don't just take my word for it. It's slammed all over the financial news now, just in the last couple weeks, about our debt. And Dalio said, both Americans and the holders of American debt are worried about each other. Debt, time, your retirement, it all matters when it comes to your savings. 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You know what? They start demanding higher interest rates to compensate for the risk that they have to take. Think about that. And when interest rates go up, everything gets more expensive. Your mortgage gets more expensive. Car loans get more expensive. Think about it. Your credit rating, for instance, if you have a good credit rating, you know, your mortgage is going to be better than someone that has a lower credit rating, right? So it's the same situation. Same thing goes for your car loans. Same thing for you businesses that want to take out business loans and the government's own costs to service its existing debt. Now, that's how a debt, you know, we've talked about a death spiral. This is how a debt spiral starts. And spirals are very hard to stop. Think about a tornado when it starts to go. Boy, when it goes until it just finally goes off by itself. But what does it do? It leaves destruction. Now, what did Dalio say about gold? Let's talk about that. He described gold. I love it. I'm chuckling because this is what I've been saying for years. He described gold as insurance for your retirement, for your savings. And here's why that matters. When governments borrow too much, when they cannot afford to pay back their debt at face value, they do one of two things. You know what they do? They weaken their own currency. Or they keep, and in fact, you've heard me say this on the show before, many governments, including the United States, go so far as to create inflation. And the reason they create this inflation is it's a way for them to depreciate the debt. But as they're depreciating the debt, they destroy the value of the dollar.
So they weaken their own currency, or they keep interest rates artificially low. Both of those tactics slowly, quietly erode the value of everything you hold in dollars. Gold is very different. Remember, it never goes to zero. And because no government as well can control it, no printing press can create more of it. And this is the part people often miss about Dalio's view. He did not say gold is just protection. He said gold can also make you money. And in 2025 alone, gold surged more than 50%. 50% in a single year. While bonds, guess what? They were losing value. While the stock market was whipping back and forth. While inflation was eating into your purchasing power. Gold still went up 50%. Now think about what that would have meant for your retirement account. Think about that for a minute. $100,000 you have in your account. Gold went up 50%. I don't have to tell you. Figure out the numbers. That's all there. Now, when Wall Street rewrites the rule book, we better pay attention. Now, I want to tell you about something that tells you how serious this really is. There's a rule, and it's called a fundamental rule. And that rule has governed retirement planning in this country for decades. It's called the 60-40 rule. Now, let me explain it to you. 60% of your retirement in stocks, 40% of it in bonds. So 60% is considered for growth, and then the other 40%, well, that's considered for your safety. Every financial planning textbook taught this. Every advisor certification covered it. Generations of Americans built their retirement around this 60-40 rule, this formula. And now, guess what? Morgan Stanley, one of the most prestigious investment banks in the world, they just threw it out the window. For so many years, certification for financial advisors, everything. Their chief investment officer, Mike Wilson, just made a new recommendation. The new formula. You ready? That's why I told you, get out that paper and pencil. 60% stocks, 20% fixed income, 20% gold. Gold replaced half of the traditional bond allocation. And Wilson, he explained it directly. He said, this is straight from him. He said, gold is now the anti-fragile asset to own. Let me say that again. He said gold is now the anti-fragile asset to own rather than treasuries. He said high quality equities and gold are the best hedges. Now, why is this such a big deal? I'll tell you why. Bonds, they were always the safe part of the 60-40 formula or plan. Bonds were where you always park the money you could not afford to lose. But here is what has happened to bonds. Inflation is highly dangerous to bonds. Their fixed payments do not adjust.

And Morgan Stanley is not alone. Goldman Sachs has been raising their gold price targets. Central banks around the world have been buying gold at record levels for four straight years. The institutions that understand this the best are now positioning the hardest. When the largest hedge fund manager in the world calls gold insurance, and one of the largest investment banks in America recommends 20%, that is not a coincidence. That is the story. Gold, listen, ladies and gentlemen, is not just for the wealthy. And that is one of the most persistent myths I hear in personal finance. Look, Ray Dalio manages hundreds of billions of dollars. Jim Rogers has been very wealthy for decades. Morgan Stanley advises the richest families and institutions in the world. And all three of them say, own gold. Not because it's a luxury, but because it works. Now, we're about to take our break, but before I go, I want to give you three things to think about. Number one, Jim Rogers, one of the greatest investors alive, sold every U.S. stock he owns. He said this is a rare time in investing history, and he said be very, very careful. Number two, Ray Dalio, the man who predicted 2008, calls gold insurance. He says America's debt is becoming a serious problem, and he says gold is not just protection, it can make money too. Number three, Morgan Stanley just rewrote the 60-40 rule. Their new recommendation includes 20% gold. The bond allocation that Americans have relied on for decades is no longer considered safe enough. Three of the smartest investors and institutions in the world, three different approaches, three different firms. One conclusion, gold. Now, coming up after the break, I'm going to explain exactly why gold does what it does, the actual mechanism, the history, so you understand it, not just in theory, but in a way you can act on. So stay with us. The Reagan Gold Show. 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They'll answer any questions that you have. And if you're ready to get into a gold IRA, they'll be there to help you. See you soon.

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4: Los Angeles could use country clubs to generate hundreds of millions of dollars to fight homelessness and fix sidewalks. On Friday, City Councilman Adrian Nazarian introduced a parcel tax on private, nonprofit country clubs and golf courses in Los Angeles. There are only six with that designation, and altogether they pay $811,000 a year in property taxes on land worth $15 billion. Larry Marino in the Answer Newsroom.
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0: Welcome, welcome, welcome back. I'm Alan Johnson, and I really hope you're learning something today, because let me tell you, that's what I like to do. I have a passion for what I do. And if you're just joining us, we spent the first segment talking about three voices that you need to be listening to right now. Jim Rogers, Ray Dalio, Morgan Stanley. All three are saying the same thing, G-O-L-D, gold. But in this segment, I do not want to just tell you what they're saying. I want to explain why they're right. Because when you understand the why, gold stops feeling like a bet. And it starts feeling like the most logical thing you can do. So let's go. Now, I want to start with the question. What is a dollar? Now, that's not a trick question. Just think about it for a second. What does a dollar actually represent? Well, today, a dollar represents a promise from the United States government, a promise that this piece of paper or this digital entry in your bank account has value. That's it. Now, let me tell you, a dollar is backed by trust and nothing else. In fact, I just pulled out a dollar. You can probably hear it. If you pull out your dollar right now and you look up onto the left-hand side of your dollar bill under the United States of America, it says, this note is legal tender for all debts, public and private. That was not always the case. For most of American history, the dollar was backed by gold. Physical gold sitting in a vault. $1 equaled a specific amount of gold. The government could not print more dollars without having the gold to back them up. That constraint kept the whole system honest, and it kept inflation in check, and it kept government spending in check. So a dollar from 1920 still bought roughly the same amount of goods in 1960. Why? Because of gold. Then in 1971, President Nixon, what they call him, Tricky Dicky? Tricky Dicky, he changed everything. He closed what was called the gold window. He disconnected the dollar from the gold entirely. Now, the government could print as many dollars as it wanted. No gold required, no constraint, just put on the press, turn on the printing press. And they've been printing ever since. And here's what that's done to your money. Since 1971, the dollar, ladies and gentlemen, has lost more than 85% of its purchasing power. Your grandfather's dollar from 1971 is worth about 15 cents today. A house, listen to this, a house that cost $30,000, think about that, in 1971, you know what it costs now today? $300,000 today. A car. I remember my first car was a 67 Mustang, 3-speed on the floor. And I paid around, my grandmother paid it, but I think it was like $3,800 back then. I was 16. A car that cost $3,500, you know what it costs today? $35,000. A gallon of milk that cost 33 cents now costs $4. That's not the economy getting more expensive. That's your dollar, our dollar, getting weaker. And here is the thing about that. If your retirement savings are entirely in dollar-denominated assets, stocks priced in dollars, bonds paying in dollars, savings accounts holding dollars, if your retirement savings are entirely in denominated assets, then a weakening dollar is quietly eating your retirement every single year. Not dramatically, not all at once, year after year, dollar after dollar. Until one day you wake up and you realize, hallelujah, your savings do not go as far as you expected. That is the inflation story. That is the real cost of debt. Now, let me explain why gold solves this problem, why gold works, the simple truth. Gold has been valuable for over 5,000 years. every major civilization in human history has recognized gold as money. Ancient Egypt, Rome, Greece, China, the Aztec Empire, the British Empire, as well as our country, the United States. Every single one of them. Why? Because gold has properties that nothing else has. It does not rust. It does not corrode. It is rare. There is only a finite amount of it on Earth. It cannot be faked. It cannot be digitally created. It cannot be printed. No government in the history of the world has been able to manufacture more gold out of thin air. Every ounce has to be pulled out of the earth with real labor, real equipment, real cost. And that scarcity becomes value. And that permanence is value. For example, let me give you an example. And I love to share this example. In 1930, think about this. In 1930, 1/100th of an ounce of gold could buy us 2.5 loaves of bread, 2.5 loaves. And a dollar back then would buy 11 loaves of bread. Now, if we fast forward that to 2026, that same 1/100th of an ounce of gold can now buy 15 loaves of bread, but a dollar can barely buy 1/2 loaf of bread. So the point I'm making is gold has more or less kept pace with the price of bread over that period, while the dollar has gotten weaker. So the point I'm making is the purchasing power of gold has been roughly stable for so many years. And hundreds of paper currencies in history, every single one of them has eventually failed or been debased. Gold, never. I tell people, gold is real money. Gold has never gone to zero. Not once, not ever in 5,000 years, gold has never gone to zero. Now, that's not luck. That's the fundamental nature of what gold really does. Now, I want to talk to you about bonds for a moment. The problem with bonds and why your safe money may not be safe. Because a lot of people listening to this show right now have bonds in their retirement accounts. It's the 40-60 or the 60-40 formula that we talked about in the earlier segment. And I want to be straight with you about what is happening to bonds right now. Bonds are losing value. Reuters recently reported that due to the war in Iran, that bonds have lost value across the entire globe. The jump in oil prices is pushing inflation higher. And higher inflation means higher interest rates. Now, here's why this matters for your bonds. Bonds pay a fixed rate of interest. That rate was set when the bond was issued, and it does not change. So if you bought a bond paying, let's say, 3%, and inflation is now running at 5%, do the math. You're losing 2% of purchasing power every year. Even though you're collecting interest, even though everything looks fine on paper, the inflation is quietly eating the real value of those returns. And there is another side to the bond problem. When interest rates rise, existing bond prices fall. New bonds then offer better yields. So the bonds you already hold, think about this, they become worth less in the market. And that is a double blow. That's a double whammy. Shrinking purchasing power and falling market value. Bloomberg just recently reported that bond traders who expected a Fed rate cut this summer are now reconsidering. Some are even predicting that the Fed may not cut rates at all this year, which means this environment, this difficult environment, becomes bad for bonds and may last longer than anyone even expected. Now, I'm not saying abandon bonds entirely. And I'm not your financial advisor because every situation is different. But what Morgan Stanley is saying and what the data is saying is that bonds can no longer be counted on to be the safe part of your retirement portfolio. And that then becomes a significant shift. Because for decades, bonds were where you put the money you could not afford to lose. And if that assumption no longer holds, then a lot of retirement plans need to be revisited. Now, I want to tell you about Frank and Carol. Frank is 71 years old. Carol is 68. Frank spent 35 years working for a steel company outside of Pittsburgh. And Carol, his spouse, worked part-time while raising their three kids. Frank had a solid 401k. When he retired, he rolled it into an IRA. And that was pretty standard. That was a pretty standard story right there. Well, Frank and Carol called our office about 4 months ago. And Frank said something that I want to share with you. He said, I feel like I did everything right. I saved for 35 years. I put in the max. In other words, he put in full contributions. I diversified. But every time I read the news, I feel like the rules keep changing on me. Well, Frank, I hear that from a lot of people, and you're right. The rules are changing. The 60-40 rule is gone. Morgan Stanley just buried it. And the idea that bonds are the safe haven are really under serious question. And the idea that the government will manage debt responsibly, well, Jim Rogers said it all. He's not counting on it. Frank had done everything right under the old rules. The question was, how does he position himself for the new ones? Frank is over 59 and a half years old. He's no longer employed with his former employer. His IRA is fully eligible. In other words, it's qualified for transfer into a gold IRA. And that's today without any penalty. He does not have to move everything if he doesn't want to. He does not have to make a dramatic decision. Even moving a portion, 10%, 15%, 20%, or even some of you want to end up doing even more into physical gold, begins to provide yourself a layer of protection that paper assets simply cannot give you. Frank and Carol started the process, and Carol said something that I thought was perfect, and I want to share it with you. She said, we are not betting the farm on gold. We are making sure the farm does not get eaten by inflation. And that's exactly the right thing to think about. So if this is resonating with you and you're really starting to understand the fundamentals of everything, call 1-800-702-2212. 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Now, let's talk about the rollover and what you need to know. Let me walk you through the practical side of this. Because I know some of you are thinking, okay, Alan, maybe I want to look into this, but how does this actually work? Well, let me make it simple. If you have a 401k, you can roll it into a gold IRA if you're 59 and a half years or older. Or the rule applies to you even if you're not 59 and a half years old and you're no longer working with that employer and no longer contributing into that plan, then you can roll that over. So either one qualifies. You only need to meet one of those conditions. The same rule applies to those that have 403b plans. Those are the retirement accounts for teachers, nurses, and nonprofit workers. And it applies to 457 plans, which are the retirement accounts for government employees. So if you have a traditional IRA, the process is even simpler. IRAs can be transferred into a gold IRA at any age, no age requirement, no restrictions. If you inherited an IRA from a parent or a spouse or even a friend, they can also be transferred into a gold IRA at any age. Now, if you're already retired and taking required minimum distributions, you can still convert a portion of your IRA. You simply need to make sure your RMD is handled first for the year, and the metals experts at Reagan Gold Group will walk you through exactly how this works. So the process itself is straightforward. Now, You never take physical possession of the metal unless you want to. Remember, there's two ways that you can do precious metals IRA, gold or silver IRA. You can either take the metals as your distribution or your RMD. In other words, you can say, hey, Alan, I'd rather just have the metal sent directly to me than rather having them liquidated. So you can take possession of the metal, because remember, in an IRA, there's two choices. You can take possession of the actual physical metal, or you can choose to have it liquidated. And if you take possession of the actual physical metal, the actual metal in your IRA that's held inside of the depository insured is actually sent to you for whatever amount. So you can have the metals. You just have to report the taxes on the spot value at the end of the year. So at the end of the year, you get a 1099-R. You take that to your CPA, and then whatever your tax situation is, you take care of it from there. Same tax treatment, same government protections, just physical gold instead of the paper assets. Now, let's step backwards for a minute and go back over Jim Rogers, Ray Dalio. Let's go over these guys again. Jim Rogers, and like I said, you may or may not know him, he actually co-founded the Quantum Fund in the 1970s. And during that decade, that fund returned 4,200%. 4,200%, while the S&P 500 gained roughly 47% in the same period. Now, Jim, you know, not many people, he's not a TV guy, he's not a newsletter wanting you to give him money. He's one of the most successful investors who's ever lived. He's a man who navigated every major market cycle for five decades. He sold every single stock he owned, every U.S. stock he owned. Recently, he just sold it. And recently, he sat down for an interview, and he explained why he sold every U.S. stock. In his exact words, he said this: I sold all my U.S. stocks recently because I've seen this party before. I've seen this party before. Think about how much history, like I said before, is packed into those words. This is a man who was investing in the 70s when inflation was high. It was an inflation crisis. He was investing when interest rates hit 20%. He was investing through the 1987 crash, as well as the dot-com collapse and the 2008 financial crisis. So he's seen every kind of market environment imaginable. And he looked at America right now and said, I've seen this before and I'm getting out. His reason, like I said, it's not complicated. It's not some theory, conspiracy. It comes down to one thing, and that is America's debt. So Roger said the United States is now the largest debtor nation in the history of the world. Not the history of recent times, not the history of modern era, the history of the world. And his question to Washington, a question I think of a lot of us Americans share, was simply this: they can't read in Washington. They don't even know what's happening. He also warned about the Federal Reserve. Roger said that the Fed does not have unlimited amounts of money to save us all. In fact, he said they usually make things worse. And his final word of advice from an investor, a man who has made and preserved enormous wealth across 50 years of investing, he said this: be very careful, very careful. And whatever you're thinking about investing, be careful. This is a rare time in investing history. A rare time in investing history. So let me close today with a thought. Throughout all human history, when a government spent more than they had, or when they printed money to cover their debts, when the holders of paper currency started to lose faith, the people who held gold were protected every single time. Ancient Rome, Revolutionary France, Weimar Germany, the 1970s in the United States. Every single time, gold held its value. Paper did not. Now, America is the largest debtor nation in history. I want you to understand that, of the world. Jim Rogers said that. Ray Dalio confirmed it. Morgan Stanley is repositioning their clients because of it. Now, I'm not here to tell you the sky is falling, and I'm not here to scare you. I'm here to make sure you're ready, because the people who are ready, who hold a portion of their retirement in real physical gold, those people will sleep well at night, regardless of what the headline says tomorrow, regardless of what Washington does next, regardless of where the stock market closes on Friday. Gold does not care about any of that, because gold is not a promise. It's the real thing. 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And remember, they're there on the weekends for you to take your calls as well, because they care. Now, I'm Alan Johnson. Thank you for spending this time with me today. 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I'll see you next week. 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
6: News. I'm Paul Stevens. Another warning from Iran.
7: Iran threatening to attack a U.S. base in the Middle East if more Iranian vessels are attacked.
6: And that's Fox's Alex Hogan. Iranian state TV reporting the warning a day after the U.S. hit two Iranian oil tankers. Tehran says it's in no hurry to respond to the latest U.S. peace plan to end the conflict between the nations. Meantime, Bahrain saying it's arrested dozens linked to Iran's Revolutionary Guard Corps. A pitching prospect for baseball San Diego Padres self-deports after pleading guilty to transporting undocumented immigrants within the U.S.
8: Humberto Cruz, a pitcher ranked as the Padres' fifth best prospect, pled guilty to a misdemeanor charge related to receiving money for the transport.
6: And that's Fox's Chris DeMeo. Atlanta Braves Hall of Fame manager Bobby Cox has died. He was 84. America's listening to Fox News.
1: 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Breaking news.
9: The California Department of Health says at least one of the people on a cruise ship stricken by a deadly hantavirus outbreak is from California. The news comes as that person returned to the state.
10: The risk is extremely low of anyone in California coming into contact with, you know, the return travelers that have come back here, particularly because it's been a very coordinated effort with the California Department of Public Health.
9: That's an infectious disease physician at Stanford. Larry Marino in the Answer Newsroom.
10: The risk is...
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17: Would you take your Bible, open it to Acts chapter 27. Riding Out the Storm is the title of the message, Acts chapter 27. Hadn't Paul had enough storms in his life? I mean, did he really need another storm? Well, when we start to look at the subject of storms, storms become a metaphor for trials and difficulties. And so we're going to watch a real life drama unfold before us, and it's going to be the drama of a shipwreck. It's Acts 27, and we're going to watch Paul go through a storm, and the ship is going to crash. But there's a lot of metaphors or lessons about the voyage of life that we can pull from this section. So let's ask the Lord's help one more time. Father, thank you so much for your word. It's breathed out by God. It's living. It's powerful. It's profitable. We are here to know you better. We want to respond to your word with a heart of openness, that you might speak to us, that we might apply your word, that we might even re-anchor ourselves to the promises of God. I know there are people going through storms even this morning in our midst, Lord, and I pray that you would speak and teach us more about how to navigate the storms of life, knowing that ultimately you're in control and you can use them for good. So help us, Lord, as we study this text. Speak to us. We have ears to hear. So let us hear what you would say to us. In Jesus' name, we pray. Amen. Let's hit the hardest question from the beginning. Why do we have storms? I mean, I think we all wrestle with that. And one reason we know we have storms is because we live in a fallen world. And this fallen world is under a curse. Now, that curse has been reversed by the death and resurrection of Jesus. But we're still in a world that has not been renewed yet. And because of that, we're going to go through trials and storms in our lives. Now, in this room today, we have a couple of hundred people, and typically on the campus of Living Truth, between second and third services, at each service, we have about 270-some-odd people, give or take, and there are 276 people that are going to be on this boat in our account. All of them are going to go through the same storm. But some of them are going to react very differently than others. You're going to watch one man who had been through a lot of storms exercise faith in the storm. As a matter of fact, he is going to rise above the storm. He's not only going to ride out the storm, he's going to rise above it, and he's going to become a symbol of hope in Christ. And we all have decisions to make when it comes to storms. And one of the things that we can do in life is to anticipate storms. So if you're a note taker right out of the gate, we need to anticipate storms. Life on this side of heaven is never going to be perfect. Have you realized that? If you haven't, you will. Jesus said in John 16, "In this world you will have tribulation. But be of good cheer, I have overcome the world." The word tribulation is the Greek word phlipsis. It means trouble. It means pressure. It can even mean persecution. Jesus made a promise to us that this side of heaven, we are going to go through stormy times. Now, not all times will be stormy. And when we have smooth sailing, we rejoice in that. We praise God. But, you know, storms can come suddenly. You can be riding along and everything seems to be cool, and all of a sudden the storm winds hit. And then you have to decide what you're going to do, who you're going to be in the storm, whether or not you're going to stand on the promises of God. And I think I could speak for all of us in saying that many times I haven't handled storms well. We can do all this preparation. We can say, okay, when the storm's coming, this is what I will do. I will be anchored to my faith. I will stand on the promises of God. And then the storm hits and we're like, why? Ever been there before? We can get real whiny. And we can come to God with our whininess and even our friends. And we can even apologize and say, I'm sorry, but I'm just extra whiny this week. I apologize for whining. And your good friend might say to you, too late. You've already whined. But you know what? We're going to go through storms. And we have to prepare ourselves to know what we're going to do when we face them and how we can face them with the hope of Almighty God. Now, what are the purposes or reasons for storms and how does God exploit them? Well, some storms are about faith stretching. We can see that in the life of the apostles when they needed their faith increased. And Jesus came to them walking on the sea and he challenged them. Oh, you of little faith, why did you doubt? I told you you were going to get to the other side. And some storms are storms of correction and even redirection. Think of Jonah. Jonah was running from God and God caused a storm to come upon the sea and even prepared a fish. And Jonah knew it was his fault. He knew the storm had arisen because of him. And finally, the storm calmed down and Jonah learned some very valuable lessons. One other thing I want to say to you is that storms are momentary. They're momentary light affliction, according to 2 Corinthians I think it's 2 Corinthians 4, verses 17 and 18. Paul says our current trials are light, momentary affliction. Now, you might say, but they don't feel light to me. But in comparison with the weight of glory that's coming, they are light and they are momentary. They will end. The sun will shine again. How God works all of that out, I don't always know. But I do know that they are temporary. So here's Paul, this is Acts 27, riding out the storm. We're going to pull many lessons from the drama of this account of how to navigate this voyage of life and this voyage of life in Christ. Paul had made an appeal to Caesar. To Caesar he would go. And Luke, our author, writes these words, Acts 27, verse 1. And when it was decided that Luke includes himself, he had probably been in Caesarea while Paul was in prison, probably ministering to his needs. Now it was decided that they would go to Rome. This was the place that Paul always wanted to go and preach. He wrote that in Romans 1 and Romans 15. It was his heart to go to Rome because all roads led to Rome and all roads led out from Rome. And it was the epicenter of the world. But Rome was an ugly place, It was a dark place. It was a place that was filled with all kinds of mysticism and evil. And even though it was the imperial capital of the world, Rome needed Christ very desperately. And if you've noticed, Paul loved to go to places, big cities, where he could impact the most people. So he wanted to go to Rome and he wanted to share the gospel. And so it was decided that we should sail for Italy. And Luke is there, Dr. Luke. And he said they proceeded to deliver Paul and some other prisoners to a centurion of the Augustan cohort, or the imperial regiment, the NIV says. His name was Julius. Now, we learn from history that his first name was Orange. Just kidding. Anyway, I thought you might need a little humor out of the gate. But anyway, his name was Julius. Now, notice there were some other prisoners with Paul. Who these prisoners were, we don't know, but many of them, William Ramsey says, may have already been condemned to death. And they were likely getting on a ship, think about this, to go to Rome to be part of the arena or the forum where they would take condemned and convicted criminals and basically make sport of them and kill them. So Paul was not a condemned criminal. He had been on trial, but his case was not settled yet. But the others who were sailing with him may have already been condemned to die. You see, sometimes when storms happen, they're not just about us. There are 276 people on this vessel, and those people need to hear about Christ. And imagine some of those other prisoners who may have a death sentence hanging over their very heads. And what does Paul have? The hope of the gospel. This storm is not just about him. And sometimes we need to widen out our view when a storm happens and say, you know what, Lord, you may not be the cause of this storm, but I want to understand how to navigate it, not only for my faith, but maybe for the help of others. Oswald Chambers writes these words. He said, if you are going to be used by God, he will take you through a multitude of experiences that are not meant for you at all. They are meant to make you useful in his hands, close quote. And all of you that have been following Christ for some time know that that's exactly the case. He takes storms and he uses them for his purpose. So how can we navigate them well? Well, this is verse 2. And embarking on a Adramidian ship, which was about to sail to the regions along the coast of Asia, we put out to sea, accompanied by Aristarchus, a Macedonian of Thessalonica. And the next day we put in at Sidon. This is about 70 miles up north from the coast of Caesarea. And Julius treated Paul with consideration and allowed him to go to his friends and receive care. So the ship kind of sat there. They disembarked, and Paul saw some Christians in Sidon, but he also had Dr. Luke with him, and he had Aristarchus. Church history tells us that Aristarchus was persecuted and martyred under Nero in the 60s AD. And in Colossians 4:10, Paul calls Aristarchus my fellow prisoner. And here's an application point for you note takers. I think when we go through storms, it's easy for us to decide to back away from people and even church. We can isolate ourselves in the storm. Now, I'm not saying there's not a place for a vacation, not a place for some alone time. Jesus did that, to go and pray. Not a place for you to recharge your batteries. But sometimes, frankly, when we go through storms, we say something like this. I don't want my friends to see me like this. I don't want other people to see my non-church, happy, joyful face. So we hold back from sharing with others. We don't tell them what we're going through because we're just trying to, you know, kind of muscle up and get through the storm ourselves. And that's a mistake.
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17: We say something like this: I don't want my friends to see me like this. I don't want other people to see my non-church happy, joyful face. So we hold back from sharing with others. We don't tell them what we're going through because we're just trying to, you know, kind of muscle up and get through the storm ourselves. And that's a mistake. Not even Paul did that. He had Dr. Luke with him. He had Aristarchus with him. And then he had the church who ministered to his need. And your friends, your good friends in Christ can help you through the storm. Now, it can be difficult on both sides of a storm because when you're with someone, sometimes you don't know how to best minister to them. And sometimes it's just about listening and it's about praying. And so now he received care, and notice what happens. And from there, that's from Sidon, verse 4, we put out to sea and sailed under the shelter of Cyprus. That was an island. And because the winds were contrary, and some of you may be thinking, man, the winds are definitely blowing against me right now. And I need the shelter of God in my life. They were on a smaller coastal vessel, kind of hugging the shore, protected from the wind somewhat from the island. And when we had sailed through the sea along the coast of Cilicia, they're moving now in Asia Minor or modern-day Turkey, and Pamphylia, we landed at Myra in Lycia. And there the centurion found an Alexandrian ship. This would be a grain ship coming from Alexandria, Egypt, and heading to Rome. And these were typically used to provide the grain. This was sailing for Italy, and he put us aboard it. So now they have come aboard this larger vessel. How large was it? One scholar says the typical grain freighter was 140 feet long, 36 feet wide, and bore a 33-foot draught. Josephus tells us that one of these grain ships could hold up to 600 passengers. They would be a mixture of slaves, and they would be a mixture of soldiers and even prisoners, all these different people who had come aboard for this particular trip. And so there is Paul, and they board the larger vessel. And when we had sailed slowly for a good many days with difficulty and arrived off Cnidus, since the wind did not permit us to go farther, we sailed under the shelter of Crete off Salmone. And here's the second time Luke says this. And with difficulty, sailing past it, they were rounding the southeast corner of the island. We came to a certain place called Fair Havens, near which was the city of Lycia. Now, Fair Havens almost sounds like a country club, doesn't it? We've gone to Fair Havens, and we're going to have some tea and crumpets and all that stuff. And so they didn't want to stay there because it didn't seem like the best place for wintering. So look at verse 9. And when considerable time had passed and the voyage was now dangerous, since even the fast is a reference to the Day of Atonement. It was the only one of the seven feasts of Israel with a mandatory fast. And so the fast had passed. You remember Yom Kippur, or the Day of Atonement, happens what time of year? It's in the fall. So this is when shipping on the open seas especially would become very dangerous. And the ancients used to say that they would shut down all open sea voyages from the 15th of September until early March. Well, we know, and one scholar believes, this is I think from F.F. Bruce or William Ramsey, that this date is October the 5th, A.D. 59. We are well past the time for safe sea voyages. And so the winds are starting to blow and things are looking a little dangerous. And so Paul chimes in. This is the end of verse 9. Paul began to admonish them. And he said to them, "Men, I perceive," or "I discern that the voyage will certainly be attended with damage and great loss, not only of the cargo and the ship, but also of our lives. Now, Paul had logged a lot of sea miles. This guy was going all over the Roman world. So he knew something about shipping. He knew about the weather. In 2 Corinthians 11, he talks about that three times he had been shipwrecked and he had spent a night and day in the open sea or in the deep, apparently holding on to wreckage. So Paul knew something about not wanting to go through another shipwreck. If you've been through a couple of wrecks, you know that you want to do everything possible to do what? To avoid them. So Paul is admonishing them. He says, look, I have a sense here that this is not going to go well. And so Paul had an audience. Why would a prisoner like Paul have an audience with the captain? Probably because he was seen as a holy man. You know, if you're on a plane going somewhere and you realize there's a pastor on board and going to a destination, you may feel a little bit better. Hey, he's here, and the Lord's probably not going to take him until he's done. And the pastor's usually saying, would you pray with me? I'm afraid of flying. But anyway, so here's Paul. The centurion was more persuaded, though, by the pilot. He's probably the one steering the ship, and the captain, he's probably the owner of the ship, than by what was being said by Paul. Now, the holy man's, he's warned us, and he seems to have some interesting insights, but we're going to go with a professional opinion. I think that's what the Titanic did, and we know how that ended. And because the harbor was not suitable for wintering 12, the majority, and sometimes the majority can be wrong, reached a decision to put out to sea from there. If somehow they could reach Phoenix, which was about 40 miles away to the other side of the island, a harbor of Crete facing southwest and northwest, and spend the winter there. So they said, man, we only need to go 40 more miles. It'll be fine. You ever been there before? We only need to go a little bit more. And somebody else is saying to you, I don't think this is a good idea. I don't think we should go. Oh, it'll be good. We're fine. And so they decided to go. And the storm winds began to brew. When a moderate south wind came up, 13, supposing that they had gained their purpose, they weighed anchor and began sailing along Crete, close inshore. They were hugging the shore for protection. But before long, there rushed down from the land a violent wind. If you have the NIV, it says a wind of hurricane force. This is actually the Greek word where we get the English word typhoon. It's literally a typhonic wind began to blow. And in the NAS, it was called the Euroquilo, the east northeast wind, or a northeaster according to the NIV. Some sailors believe that this gale Euroquilo, from their point of view, was from Euroclydon. He was the terror of seamen. And that he had been watching and waiting from the top of Mount Ida, the fabled abode of Zeus, to drive them to destruction. When the winds began to howl, these guys who believed in a lot of mythologies and gods and goddesses of weather, etc., began to say, this sea god or whatever is going to get us if we go out in the open sea. And they were very fearful. And just a side note, there are a lot of fearful people in our world. A lot of crazy stuff happening. Have you been just taking some notes of the Middle East right now? Of other things that are happening? A lot of people that are unsure and wondering where this world is going to go. And another point for you note takers is that storm winds can come suddenly and things can change quickly.
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17: Well, storms are really a unique thing and a unique time to reveal some stuff about us. And as we've talked about in the past, some storms are created by us. We can think immediately of Jonah trying to run from God. And then some storms are just simply part of life. Maybe it's the enemy. Maybe it's just, you know, a natural phenomenon. Storms become, of course,

0: even though we know who we belong to and where we're going, we know we belong to Jesus. We know we're saved. We know we're on our way. Right now we're in the kingdom, but in the future, we're going to see him face to face. We have promises about, you know, the future ahead of us, new heavens and a new earth and everything restored and the curse no more and death dying. And that's the way we have to ride through our storms, is to trust in the Lord. And here's my question for you. Here it is, a Friday, we're at the end of another week. And my question for you is simply this: have you trusted the one who is master of the storm? Have you trusted the one who went to the cross, took the storm of judgment, if you will, rose from the dead, and defeated death for you? Have you asked Jesus to be your Savior, your Lord, your King, your God? Right now would be an awesome time to do that. And I don't know what your plans are for the weekend, but whatever you may have planned, make sure that at the center of that plan is Jesus. And maybe you need to get back to church. Maybe right now you're opening up your heart to ask Jesus to be your Lord, or maybe you're rededicating your life. And one of the first things that you want to do is get back to church, not to go to a building, not to check a box, but to worship the King with his people and to use your gifts to encourage others. So if you haven't found a good local church, if you live anywhere near the Inland Empire, well, I can brag on one church. I happen to be the senior pastor of it. It's called Living Truth Christian Fellowship in the city of Corona. But I'd like to brag on it, if I can put it that way, for a moment, because of the people. So much love. People who worship the Lord and love him. So many servants, incredible servants of God. Come and check it out. It's Living Truth Christian Fellowship in the city of Corona. 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
2: 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And you say, you know what? There's another person I know firsthand, a friend of mine, a brother or sister in Christ, and they're going through a similar storm right now. Maybe, just maybe, I should pray for them.
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6: Governor Gavin Newsom is wanting to hear the public's thoughts on AI. For the first time, he's opening Engaged California to the public. Newsom says it's a first in the nation digital democracy program that will allow people to have a seat at the table in shaping decision-making and state policy when it comes to artificial intelligence. Officials say that since California is home to 33 of the top 50 AI

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5: Good morning and welcome to The Flatline. I'm your host, Rick Hughes, and for the next few minutes, please stay with me. It will not be long, only about 30 minutes of motivation, some inspiration, a whole lot of education, and no manipulation, because we don't con people here. We're not soliciting you for money, not asking for anything, not trying to sell you a book, not trying to sell you a t-shirt, not trying to ask you to join up, fess it up, give it up. We just want you to listen up. Listen as I try to verify and identify the plan of God for your life. So thank you for joining the Flatline this morning. You may be hearing it for the first time in your local radio station, because we have expanded our show, pressing now on upwards to a great many shows across America. If this is your first time to hear us, we are called the FLOT, F-L-O-T, Line, L-I-N-E. FLOT is a military acronym for Forward Line of Troops. What we try to teach you and give you instruction here is something I learned from my pastor years ago. That if we will establish a main line of resistance of the Word of God in our soul's thinking, then we can stop the outside sources of adversity before they ever become the inside source of stress. So we deal with 10 unique problem-solving devices taught in the Word of God on this radio show. 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One of them called Christian Problem Solving that lists all 10 of them. And it's free. You can go to our website, rickhughesministries.org, and see whatever we have available there, all free of charge. We don't sell anything. Okay, you know what day it is? It's Mother's Day. Good morning to all you wonderful mothers who might be listening this morning. You know this is your special day, and I hope your children are letting you know just how special you are. Many years ago, I played some football at the University of Alabama. I was not a star athlete, nor did I finish my career at Alabama, but I was there with the famous Joe Namath and, of course, the head coach being Paul Bear Bryant. Coach Bryant required all freshman football players, when we got to campus, to send a postcard back home to our mamas, letting them know that we had arrived on campus safely and we were there for fall practice. At one point, South Central Bell asked him to do a commercial for them on television. In that commercial, he asked these words, "Have you called your mama today?" And then he followed it up by saying, "I sure wish I could call mine." My mother's name was Violet, and her nickname was Boots, B-O-O-T-S. She raised me as a single parent and remarried when I was 18 years old. This very special day for mothers was conceived by Julia Ward Howe, and she was best known for being the author of the Battle Hymn of the Republic. In 1870, she issued what came to be known as a Mother's Day Proclamation. The version of Mother's Day that we celebrate today is rooted in the work of Ann Jarvis and her daughter Anna Jarvis. In order to honor her mother's legacy, Anna set out to establish a National Mother's Day on the second Sunday in May, the day her mother died. She chose white carnations as an emblem and urged people to write heartfelt letters of gratitude to their mothers. In Anna Jarvis's eyes, sending a pre-printed card just didn't cut it. Anna succeeded in her quest for official recognition, and President Wilson issued a proclamation on the first National Mother's Day just before the start of World War I in 1914. Now, let's take a moment and look at some mothers found in the Bible. However, these are not the traditional mothers you'd be thinking about. This is a little take on Mother's Day, a little different take. Of course, you know the first mother mentioned in the Bible is none other than Adam's wife, Eve. We know that she made a critical mistake when she listened to the serpent in the Garden of Eden. And we know this mistake led her to entice her husband Adam to eat of the same tree she had partaken of. What's amazing is Satan convinced a smart woman to disobey God because of her arrogant curiosity. If you don't think Satan's smarter than you, just think about what Eve had there going for her. She had it made, and yet Satan was able to trick her, and because of her curiosity, to get her to go against what Adam had told her. In Genesis 2:16-17, the Lord God commanded the man, saying, "Of every tree in the garden you can eat freely, but the tree of the knowledge of good and evil you shall not eat of it, for in the day that you eat thereof you shall die." He didn't die physically, but he died spiritually as well as Eve when they disobeyed God and ate that fruit. If you open your Bibles and read Genesis chapter 3, verses 1 through 6, Genesis 3, 1 through 6, you will see how her disobedience led to enticing Adam to join her, and the resulting spiritual death and the dismissal of both of them from the Garden of Eden for the rest of their life. You can read about that in Genesis 3, verses 7 through 20. Fortunately for them, God prepared a sacrifice for their sin and clothed them in Genesis 3, verse 21. And this is the first picture of Jesus Christ being sacrificed for the sins of the world. You might remember Eve went on to have many children, but the three we know about most often are Cain, Abel, and Seth. Eve was a mother. You also may remember that Cain murdered his brother Abel because of his jealousy. Genesis chapter 4, verse 9. How do you think the mother felt when she found out that her son had killed his brother? Never to see Abel again. Was she angry? Was she confused? Was she brokenhearted? It's a horrible thing for a mother to have to deal with, that one son killed another son in an argument. In Proverbs 17:25, the Bible says, "A foolish son is a grief to his father and bitterness to her that bore him." There's nothing more heartbreaking to a mother than to have a child who's on their way to an early grave. Unfortunately, many mothers have not learned the necessary spiritual skills to handle the wayward child, and the mothers find themselves brokenhearted because of it. Most of the time, it's guilt-related and thinking they failed, when it was the negative volition of the child all along that caused them to head off down the My Way Highway. So if you are a mother with a child that's gone completely negative to how you raise them, then you must learn how to use impersonal love as a problem-solving device. It's one of those 10 problem-solving devices we talk about on the Flatline of the Believer Soul. Impersonal love does not imply you're ignoring their bad behavior, but that you love them based on your integrity, not theirs. But lashing out at them in anger will solve nothing. I get a lot of calls from mothers or letters from mothers who have children that are in jail asking for help. Fortunately, I have a friend who's able to minister to those incarcerated through his ministry called Philippi Freedom Ministry. He's been able to reach thousands with Bible study programs that give the individuals a way to start over by accepting Christ as their Savior and growing to spiritual maturity. Now, let's talk about another seldom mentioned mother in the Bible. These are the ones I want to really get to. This is going to surprise you. A seldom mentioned mother in the Bible is the wife of Noah. Remember Noah's Ark? Well, Noah had a wife, and we don't know her name, but she had three sons we know about, Shem, Ham, and Japheth. Even though her name is not revealed in the scripture, it's obvious that she backed, supported, and endorsed her husband's work, and she encouraged him. Probably prayed with him. But can you imagine your husband working on building a large boat for 120 years, according to Genesis 6:3? You know the neighbors all laughed at this persistence that he had. And the question always had to be, why are you building a boat? What's going on with the boat? I mean, after all, it never had even rained at that time. You can imagine Noah's wife, every time she went to Walmart or to the Dollar General store to pick up something. You can imagine all the snide remarks. can imagine what their children had to endure with. Yeah, old Shem, Ham, and Japheth always got made fun of in school. Your dad's crazy. Look what he's building, that big boat out there. Has he lost his mind? And so the mother had to stand behind those kids and stand behind that dad. I want to give you a principle here that I think you should remember. Great mothers make great dads. Great mothers make great dads. It's the great dad comes from the great mother, because they support their men and they encourage their men in their role as head of the house. Proverbs 31:10 says, "Who can find a virtuous woman? For her price is far above rubies." In verse 11 in Proverbs 31, "The heart of her husband does safely trust her, so that he shall have no need of spoil. And she will do him good and not evil all the days of her life." That's a perfect picture of Noah's wife, whatever her name was. In Ephesians 5:22, the Bible says, "Wives, submit yourselves unto your own husband as unto the Lord." That means to be under their authority. That doesn't mean they're allowed to browbeat you or intimidate you or make a slave out of you. But that means that when it, bottom line, gets down to making a decision, the man's responsible for any decision that is made, and mama needs to back him up. These verses that I just read describe the character of the spiritually mature wife and mother. And so I'm asking you a simple question. Do they describe you? One mom that is seldom mentioned in pulpits today is a divorced mother. Did you know that Moses had two sons? You might ask, well, who was his wife? He had two sons. Better yet, who was his first wife and the mother of those two sons? Because he was married twice. To understand this, you need to know that Moses' parents were Amram and Jochebed. They lived in Egypt and were facing a decree from Pharaoh to kill all the Hebrew male babies. In Exodus 1:22, we read, "And Pharaoh charged all his people, saying, every son that is born you shall cast into the river, and every daughter you shall save alive." Moses avoided this fate when his mother placed him in a watertight basket and hid him among the reeds in the Nile River, telling his sister, Miriam, to keep an eye on him. But in God's plan, make a note of this, what appears to be a complete disaster is sometimes God preparing to do something amazing. That basket floated away out of those reeds and went down the river and was discovered by the Pharaoh's daughter. Once she realized it was a baby boy, because he was a Hebrew, she could tell that from the circumcision, she asked Moses' sister, who was watching and panicking, by the way. I'm sure she was running down the river trying to get the basket back. And then she rounded the corner. There was the Pharaoh's daughter picking it up. And she just happened to come up. And so the Pharaoh's daughter said, "I need to find a babysitter. I need somebody to take care of this baby." And she said, "Well, I can find somebody." And she went and got her own mother. And Pharaoh's daughter hired Moses' mother to nurse him to health, eventually turning him back over to Pharaoh's daughter after he was off his breast. And she raised him with a great education, gave him a place of leadership. You can read all of this in Exodus chapter 1, verses 1 through 3. Chapters 1 through 3. Now, in those chapters, Exodus chapter 1, 2, and 3, we find Moses committed murder and wound up fleeing out of Egypt at the age of 40 to a land called Midian. It was there that he wound up marrying the daughter of a Midianite priest, and her name was Zipporah, Z-I-P-P-O-R-A-H. This is the mother I'm talking about. She bore him two male children, Gershom and Eliezer, and you can find their names in 1 Chronicles 23:15. At the age of 80, God called Moses out of a burning bush, Exodus 3:1 through 6. And directed him to go back to Egypt and set free the Hebrew children that had been enslaved by the Egyptians. And so Exodus chapter 4, verse 20, Moses took his wife and his sons and set them upon a donkey and returned to the land of Egypt, and Moses took the rod of God in his hand. It was on this particular trip back to Egypt that Moses required his wife to circumcise those two boys. Exodus 4:25. She got so angry about it that she cast the foreskins at the feet of Moses and left him and returned back to Midian. She abandoned Moses. Later, her father brought her back to Moses, but things did not work out, so they separated. And Moses later remarried in Numbers 12:1. And Miriam and Aaron spoke against Moses because of the Ethiopian woman whom he had married, for he married an Ethiopian woman. Where is Ethiopia? Well, it's in the Horn of Africa. There's roughly 132 million Ethiopians that live there. It's in their next-door neighbor is Somalia and Uganda. So you can see this is an African woman. But whatever became of wife number one, we don't know. But I'm sure she probably regretted leaving him and having to raise those two sons back in Midian. A single mother raising two sons must not have been easy. Here's the principle. Divorce does not solve problems, but it happens, and often for nefarious reasons. A mature spiritual life overcomes the difficulty of divorce. Any sin or any failure regarding marriage or divorce on your part, before you became a believer, was totally blotted out at the moment of salvation. Isaiah 43:25 says that, along with Psalm 103, verse 12. Therefore, you are not held accountable for any sin that you did before you got saved. If you are a divorced single mom, for whatever reason, you can still recover and have a fantastic life by receiving Jesus Christ as your Savior and learning God's plan for your life. Isaiah 43:25, as I told you, I am he that blotteth out thy transgressions for my own sake. So God wipes out all the transgressions of the people that get saved prior to becoming Christians. I will wipe them out for my own sake, and I will not remember your sin. In Psalm 103, verse 12, as far as the east is from the west, so far hath he removed our transgressions from us. The Christian mother, the one who brings about a divorce because of her own behavior, can be cleansed from her sin by using Rebound, problem-solving device number one, where it says if we confess our sin, God is faithful and just to forgive us of our sin and to cleanse us from all unrighteousness. That's like setting a sinking ship upright again, and now you can begin to move forward as you learn God's word and apply it to your life. So a divorced mother has a hard time. Very, very hard time trying to raise her sons, especially Moses' two sons. In Judges 13, we find the story of Samson's mother. You remember Samson? We don't know her name, but we know that an angel of the Lord appeared to her with a message, came and spoke to her. In Judges 13, 2 through 5, and there was a certain man of Zorah, of the family of the Danites, whose name was Manoah. And his wife was barren and bore not. She couldn't get pregnant. Angel of the Lord appeared unto the woman and said unto her, Behold, now you are barren, and you cannot able to bear children, but you shall conceive, and you will bear a son. Therefore beware, I pray you, and drink not wine nor strong drink, and do not eat any unclean thing. For lo, you shall conceive and bear a son, and no razor shall come on his head. For this child shall be a Nazarite unto God from the womb, and he shall begin to deliver Israel out of the hands of the Philistines. And Numbers chapter 6, verse 121, verse 1 through 21 details the law of the Nazarite vow in the Bible. It's where individuals consecrated themselves to God through special dedication. It included abstaining from grape products, not cutting your hair, avoiding dead bodies. And upon completion of the vow, then they would offer a sacrifice and shave their hair and end their separation. You know, being the mother of the strongest guy in the Bible and the most stubborn man in the Bible was not a very easy task, because Samson was very stubborn, and of course we know of his feats of strength. On more than one occasion, he broke his mother's heart, not to mention the capture and the circumstances of his death. To his mother's surprise, for example, he insisted on marrying a Philistine woman, Judges 14, 1 and 2. That woman eventually betrayed him, Judges 14, 17. They had a child together that his mother never got to meet because the wife's father gave that child to another man. Because when Samson deserted her, he left the child. And this led to revenge motivation on Samson's part. And he wound up killing 1,000 Philistines because of that. Samson was a judge in Israel and judged it for 20 years. Eventually, he fell in love with a woman named Delilah. You might have heard the song, My, My, My, Delilah. That's the lady that betrayed him for 1,100 pieces of silver. She was able to get him to admit his source of strength and told the Philistines. In Judges 16 through 17, he told her that all of his, he told her all his heart and said unto her, There has no razor come upon my head, for I have been a Nazarite unto God from my mother's womb. And if I be shaven, then my strength will go away from me, and I will become weak like any other man. Of course, for those 1,100 pieces of silver, she told on him. And the Philistines were able to capture him, put his eyes out, bound him up in temple, made fun of him. It was his capture and demise that amazing. It's amazing because God used Samson to destroy the entire Philistine army. The Philistines who had been a source of contention for Israel. Read it for yourselves, but imagine what all his mother had to endure. Can you figure that out? I mean, if you read about Samson, his mother went through a lot. I don't know if she was alive when he was captured and blinded, but you must wonder how she dealt with all those circumstances. This leads us to another principle. Maybe your child has broken your heart. Please keep praying for that child. There is still hope that God will intervene and use that child for His glory. The verse I want to give you here today should be one that you send to your stubborn child every day. You should write it down and put it in an envelope and mail it to him every day. Proverbs 3, My son, do not forget my teaching. But keep my commandments in your heart, because they will prolong your life for many years, and they will bring you peace and prosperity. I wish our children would listen to those words, don't you? Obviously, many times they don't listen. And so the Bible is very clear about what happens when they don't listen. The Lord Jesus Christ said, Don't suppose that I've come to bring peace to the earth. Because I didn't come to bring peace, but a sword. For I have come to turn a man against his father, a daughter against her mother, a daughter-in-law against her mother-in-law, and a man's enemies will be the members of his own household. In our split society today, you may find that if you're a Christian, your child may decide to go another direction, and may even turn against you, and may even report you somewhere down the line. It may come to that someday where you be reported as an outlaw because you're a Christian. In Matthew 10:37, Jesus said, Anybody who loves their father or their mother more than me is not worthy of me. Anyone who loves their son or daughter more than me is not worthy of me. Love for family members must not be greater than your love for the Lord. I know you love your children, mothers. I know you love your son. I know you love your daughter. But do you love God? Is your personal love for God greater than your love for your children? Because if not, you've got things backwards. It's your personal love for God that has to be first. Jesus said it's the greatest commandment of all, to love the Lord your God with all your heart, with all your soul, and with all your mind. Now, if you have a problem with your children, and you just can't get them to act right, what do you do? Psalm 34:17, The righteous cry out, and the Lord hears them, and He will deliver them from all of their troubles. Pray for your children. Confess your attitude of frustration and despair, which can be sin. Bitterness can happen. Confess those mental attitude sins to God. Don't let them eat you alive, because if you stay full of bitterness, if you stay full of frustration, and you have no hope, then you're going to live a miserable life as an individual. That's not God's plan for you. This is what is hard for parents to understand. At one point in time, your children has to be turned loose. You do all you can do to evangelize them. You do all you can do to implant the Word of God in their soul. You do all you can do to teach them the divine institutions of freedom, marriage, family, nationalism. You want them to understand God's plan for their life. But at some point in time, they have to make up their own mind. And so you have to remember that these are God's children, not necessarily yours. Yes, you took care of them when they were born. Yes, you bore them from your own womb, but now they're grown. And now they're responsible for their own decisions. And you cannot let your children steal your joy. That was one of the things I've talked about before on this radio show. You cannot let your children steal your joy. So pray for your children, mothers. Lift your children up before the Lord. Relax. Stand firm. Trust in the Lord Jesus Christ with all your heart. You can read about the prodigal son in the Bible. Look it up for yourself and see that he went wayward down the my way highway, but he returned. After he got under some discipline, he came back home and said, Father, I've sinned, and I'm no longer worthy to be called your son. But the father received him back home again, loved him. And I'm sure the mother did also as well. A lot of times mothers' names aren't mentioned in the Bible, but these are some of the women I'm talking about. The mother of Noah, the mother of Samson, the mother of Moses. And of course, we talked about Eve, the wife of Adam. So what do you think? Are you a mother? This is your Mother's Day. This is your day to be rejoice and be, if your kids are squared away and they're all doing fantastic, I know some families like this. I'm actually jealous of them because they have such wonderful children. And you wonder, what did they do that I didn't do? Well, I don't know what they did I didn't do. But they have phenomenal children that go on to be great, wonderful Americans, great, wonderful Christians that love the Lord with all their heart. That's what all of us want. We want our kids to grow up to be fantastic kids and have fantastic grandchildren and all of that to glorify God to the maximum. So I sure hope you're listening this morning. If you've never trusted Christ as your Savior, it is the single most significant decision you could ever make. The Bible says, whosoever should call upon the name of the Lord shall be saved. There's no reason for you to walk around wondering if you're going to heaven. Because the Bible says these things are written so that you might know that you have eternal life. Not hope, not try, not wish, but you can know it. Because the Bible says he that has the Son has life. He that hath not the Son of God hath not life. If you've never received Christ as your Savior, this is the day to do it. You can do what the Bible says, whosoever should call upon the name of the Lord shall be saved. In a minute, you can bow your head, and you can tell God the Father you're a sinner, and you're willing to receive the Lord Jesus Christ as your Savior. And that single act of faith will be the greatest decision you ever make in your entire life. It will be your ticket to heaven. It'll be your ticket to a fantastic future. No more pain, no more tears, no more sorrow. The old things will be passed away. Okay, Mama, I hope you enjoyed the show today. And the kids, if you're listening, I have one final question. Did you call your Mama today?
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3: Fox News, I'm Angelo Bavaro. A British cargo ship has been attacked off the coast of Qatar.
4: The incident highlights the latest in a series of events in the Persian Gulf and Strait of Hormuz that show Iran is testing the fragile ceasefire. While the region waits to see how Iran will respond to the latest U.S. proposal to end the war.
3: Fox's Trey Yingst. Passengers are deboarding the hantavirus-stricken cruise ship after it arrived in Spain's Canary Islands.
5: The World Health Organization is reassuring people on the island that there's no risk to the public, and Spanish health officials say the passengers all remain asymptomatic. While none of the current passengers have tested positive for the hantavirus, the outbreak did earlier kill three people on board, while several others tested positive. 17 Americans on the ship will now be flown to Nebraska, where they will be monitored by a CDC team.
3: Fox's Chandler Painter, America is listening to Fox News.
1: 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Breaking news.
6: Los Angeles could use country clubs to generate hundreds of millions of dollars to fight homelessness and fix sidewalks. Here's Jason Nathanson.
7: A country club tax could be in LA's future. City Councilman Adrian Nazarian is proposing a parcel tax on private nonprofit country clubs and golf courses in the city. There are only six with that specific designation, including Brentwood and Bel Air. And Nazarian says those six combined pay just $811,000 a year in property taxes because of Prop 13.
6: Larry Marino in the Answer Newsroom.
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16: Hey, fellas, you know I only got so many speeches in a given workup or deployment, but it's like Chief and I said right at the beginning of this platoon. Once we step off on campaign, once this bird's ready and we're downrange, everything back home needs to be in balance. I mean, we're not going to be worth a damn to each other or ourselves if we get over there and something's out of whack. I mean, if things aren't right with the family, things aren't right with the finances, or something's off, it's going to put us all out of balance. So we need to have that tight before we launch. If somebody's got an issue, bring it up. Chief can take care of it. I can take care of it. Everybody's got each other's back. Let's make sure we lock that down so when we're ready to roll, all our focus is on the mission.
17: For all those who've been downrange, to us and those like us, damn few.
18: Cheers. Cheers. Cheers.

0: is Ed Hoffman, and welcome to the main event. I open up with that clip from the movie Act of Valor from 2012. If you don't remember, it's one where they actually had actual Navy SEALs acting in the roles. I remember watching it and saying, man, it's amazing to see the equipment that our military has and what we're able to do. Our military guys are so talented and they're so well trained. And I remember my sister, who used to work for some company that had something to do with that, she said, that's just the stuff they will show you. There's a whole bunch of stuff that they won't let be public knowledge that we have as well. So anyway, I thought that was a good clip to illustrate about having our act together, about having our balance on our military missions. And we're going to talk about what's going on in Iran in the first half. And I think it's a good combination between, hey, we're going to attack Iran versus we want to make Iran good for the Iranian people versus we really don't want to take out all their electrical grid and their ability to keep the country alive when we get rid of the regime versus, hey, we've got a whole bunch of people in the Strait of Hormuz that are stuck that have nothing to do with this. We'll talk about that in a little bit, but first let me introduce myself for those of you that don't know me. 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If you want to get some information on real estate or finance, whether that's a refinance of some property that you own, pay off some bills, or give you some investment money, or just give you some money to live on, or if it's picking up a piece of property you don't already own, but you'd like to, whether that's in California or another state, or whether it's checking out one of them reverse 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You answer half a dozen questions and put in your comments, and you'll hear back from myself or one of my talented teammates. I will say this. One of you guys put a message on the edhoffman.net about reverse mortgage and left me your phone number and left me your email, and I sent you an email and called you back myself. I never got an answer, never got a return call. 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So anyway, I'm not going to chase you, but feel free to return that call, and we will help you figure out the deal, what's best for you. 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It uploads Friday afternoon. It'll download shortly thereafter to your device, and you can listen to it whenever it's convenient. If you have comments on the show, send me an email to ed@edhoffman.net. All right. The newest phase of the war with Iran was launched this week, then abruptly paused. We're talking, of course, about Project Freedom, which the administration announced on Sunday, then paused it on Tuesday amid a possible deal with Iran. So what is Project Freedom? Why were we doing it? And why did it get paused? And what is the status of Operation Epic Fury? And that's what we'll be looking at the first half. I know most of you watch the news. You see this stuff. You don't dig into it. Well, I'm going to dig into it for you so you have a full understanding of this. In a nutshell, Project Freedom was a U.S. military effort to coordinate traffic in the Strait of Hormuz. And that includes helping to guide stranded ships out of the strait in order to protect innocent people on board those ships. Well, we'll find out in just a bit how many people we're talking about. It's a pretty astounding number. And the reason we launched this mission was Iran's blockade, which has effectively closed the strait. Yes, we still have a blockade of our own in the Strait of Hormuz, but only on all shipping in and out of Iranian ports. We're not the ones preventing other countries from moving around. That's all Iran. President Trump said Project Freedom is a solution we're offering after hearing from nations who need our help to free their ships from the strait. We heard about it when the president posted this lengthy announcement on Truth Social last weekend. This is about half of that announcement. Countries from all over the world, almost all of which are not involved in the Middle Eastern dispute going on so visibly and violently, for all to see, have asked the United States if we could help free up the ships, which are locked up in the Strait of Hormuz on something they have absolutely nothing to do with. They are merely neutral and innocent bystanders. For the good of Iran, the Middle East, and the United States, we have told these countries we will guide their ships safely out of these restricted waterways so they can freely and ably get on with their business. Again, those ships from areas of the world that are not in any way involved with that which is currently taking place in the Middle East, I have told my representatives to inform them that we will use best efforts to get their ships and crews safely out of the strait. The initial response to Operation Freedom was relatively positive. From the New York Times on Sunday, Trump's announcement was essentially a challenge to Iran, and a bet that it would not want to take the risk of firing the first shots or laying mines in a challenge to the United States. If the move works, it could flip the script on the current dual blockades, one run by the Iranians, the other by the United States. But it could also lead to a breach in the current ceasefire if Iran sought to try and intercept shipping or challenge the American effort. But why would they do that? Iran knows it would mean certain destruction. They're hanging on by a thread at this point. Meanwhile, the United States has F-16 fighter jets, FA-18 supersonic Super Hornet aircraft, MH-60 Seahawk helicopters, guided missile destroyer warships, and more. We're making no secret of that, with the Pentagon posting photos of all of our equipment that's currently in the Strait of Hormuz on the CENTCOM X account. Now compare all our military technology to what Iran has at this point, as explained by President Trump on Tuesday.
1: They've got 3-4 guys. They got a little machine gun in front. They're shooting at one of our ships that's meant for it. It bounces, they don't even know they're being shot at. And then they take it out with an Apache helicopter in about 2 seconds. They go, Apache, Apache ship, northwest 10 degrees, turns around, boom. I don't like that, you know? You lose people. All these people are so unnecessary.
0: I love to hear about the strength of the good guys. That would be us, that we're fighting for good, but we're stronger than everybody else, so all the little troublemakers can get blasted out of the water. So that's the difference between our military capabilities in the Strait versus Iran's. Now let's get to what we're aiming to rescue with Project Freedom. As you may know, White House Press Secretary Karoline Leavitt is now on maternity leave, and various members of the administration will be filling in for her instead of some deputy that no one wants to hear from. Pretty genius, better than what Obama did or Biden did. On Tuesday, the cabinet member who filled in was our esteemed Secretary of State, Marco Rubio. He held court brilliantly. The press seemed to love him. Rubio began the briefing by explaining Project Freedom.
2: As you know, over the weekend, the president announced this Project Freedom, and the goal of it is to, frankly, if you want to talk about it, it's to rescue like almost 23,000 civilians from 87 different countries that are trapped inside of the Gulf and left for dead in the Persian Gulf by this Iranian regime. You know, for more than 2 months now, these innocent sailors and commercial crew members have been stranded out at sea because Iran is conducting something that's not just criminal. It's criminal for sure, but it's desperate and destructive, this blockade of the Straits of Hormuz. Nations from around the world, the overwhelming majority of whom are not even engaged in any military hostilities, are now at risk not just of losing their cargo, but the lives of their own citizens because of this blockade. These ships, you know, you don't leave a ship out there for this long. You start running out of food. You start running out of potable water, essential supplies, and they're at the mercy of this piracy. What it is, it's piracy.
0: And probably could be considered kidnapping as well. Did you hear that number? 23,000 civilians from 87 different countries are trapped in the Strait of Hormuz and have been for the last 2 months. They're running low on food, fuel, and supplies. Think about it. They're on a ship that's going from the Middle East to, let's say, Europe or South America or United States, and they're planning on being at sea for a week or maybe 10 days. They've got enough food, fuel, and potable water to cover them for that. They've been stranded out there for 2 months. I'm sure that's a problem. If you've ever been on a cruise ship, you'll notice that they load up the ship before you leave with food and supplies, and then you get a few days out, and then they reload up at, you know, the next port or the next port. They only go so long before they have to load up because stuff doesn't keep that long. But that's not because Donald Trump. That's because of Iran, and the United States military isn't going to let them die out there. Secretary Rubio also explained how we're not doing this as part of an attack on Iran, which is important because Iran likes to lie about our activities, like when we took down seven of Iran's fast boats because they were attempting to attack first, not the other way around.
2: Now, what's really important for you to report and for everyone to understand is this is not an offensive operation. This is a defensive operation. And what that means is very simple. There's no shooting unless we're shot at first. Okay, we're not attacking them. We're not. But if they are attacking us or they're attacking a ship, you need to respond to that. You're not going to let some fast boat come up on a ship and shoot it up. We're going to respond to it, and we've been successful at it. I don't know what the exact number is, but I know a number of those fast boats have now been targeted and will continue to be if they pose a threat to our forces. We'll shoot down drones. We'll shoot down missiles, but it's defensive in nature. This is defensive. So if you hear stories about attacks and launching of firing back and forth, it's not back and forth. We are only responding if attacked first. This is a defensive operation, and that's what's occurring here.
0: Yeah, Marco Rubio is certainly going to be a front runner for 2028. He's articulate and he explains things well, and he clearly has a clear vision of what he's doing. Unlike the Biden's most diverse cabinet in history, Trump actually put people that were competent there. Let's get to Rubio's thoughts on everyone who likes to cry about the Trump administration, quote, violating international law every time a new move is made. A matter of fact, it's the same thing as every time he makes a move domestically, then he's violating the Constitution. This is relevant whether we're talking about Operation Freedom or any other effort we've made in this conflict with Iran.
2: The Iranian regime cannot be allowed to dictate who uses this vital waterway. I don't think this is also being reported enough. Maybe you are reporting. I don't read everyone. I don't have many damn outlets here. I don't know who you all are, but I mean, I know who some of you are, but I don't know all of you are. But I will say this about it. This is an international waterway. Okay, this is an international waterway. And international law is very clear, and I love it because everybody always talks about international law, and this international law on this is very clear. International waterways, no country can control them. There is no international law that allows you to say, I'm going to put mines in an international body of water, and I'm going to blow up ships that don't listen to us and try to go through. That's what Iran is doing. This is a criminal act, and someone needs to do something about it. Something needs to be done. It's completely illegal, completely illegitimate, and completely unacceptable. And that's why the United States military is guiding stranded commercial ships safely through the strait and is working to restore freedom of navigation and putting an end to these efforts to hold the global economy hostage.
0: So Iran has gone on doing whatever the hell they want, and it has gone unchecked by the countries that surround them. And until Donald Trump became president, none of our American presidents were willing to set them straight. Let's just send them money and be nice. If we're nice to them, they'll be nice to us. And finally, Rubio had this truth for those leading Iran's decision-making, whoever that actually is at this point.
2: Operation Epic Fury is concluded. We achieved the objectives of that operation. We're not cheering for an additional situation to occur. We would prefer the path of peace. What the president would prefer is a deal. He would prefer to sit down, work out a memorandum of understanding for future negotiations that touches on all the key topics that have to be addressed, a full opening of the strait so the world can get back to normal. And he preferred that that be negotiated through the route that Steve and Jared have been working and that all of us have been supporting. That's the route he prefers. That is so far not the route that Iran has chosen. But look, the message to Iran, these guys are facing real catastrophic destruction to their economy, generational destruction to their economy, generational destruction to the wealth of their country, imposed on themselves by the actions that they're taking. They should check themselves before they wreck themselves in the direction that they're going.
0: Yeah, of course, a deal with Iran, with what's left of the regime and the IRGC, is not what the Iranian people want, nor is it what most people in the world want. But Trump's trying to get something that makes sense and then let the Iranian people take it from there. So why do we play Rubio's comments if Operation Freedom is paused? Well, because whether Operation Freedom is in effect or not, our blockade of Hormuz is holding. This was evident on Wednesday morning when we swiftly disabled an Iranian-flagged oil tanker that attempted to push through the strait. But as you know, the operation was paused, so let's read the announcement on that from President Trump on Tuesday afternoon. Based on the request of Pakistan and other countries, the tremendous military success that we have had during the campaign against the country of Iran, and additionally the fact that the great progress has been made towards a complete and final agreement with the representatives of Iran. We have mutually agreed that while the blockade will remain in full force and effect, Project Freedom, the movement of ships through the Strait of Hormuz, will be paused for a short time to see whether or not the agreement can be finalized and signed. President Donald J. Trump. I'm not sure why, what the point of pausing that. Of course, a short period, however long that is, could be a huge problem for the people on those ships. If they've been out there for 2 months and don't have food or water or fuel, it could be a huge problem to pause it for a short period. And by Wednesday morning, we learned that a one-page memorandum of understanding was being drafted overnight. Axios broke the story after speaking with sources in the Trump administration. Exclusive. U.S. and Iran closing in on a one-page memo to end the war, officials say. We don't have a final agreement yet, but the Axios reporting says that these key provisions are in the memorandum. One, declare an end to the war and start a 30-day negotiating period. Wait, we're negotiating for 30 days to negotiate. I think we're just letting the Iran drag out the time, which I'm sure they have plans to make that a positive for them. Number two, put a moratorium on Iran's uranium enrichment, the duration of which is still actively negotiated. Axios reports that three sources said it would be at least 12 years, although 15 years is likely landing spot. Reportedly, Iran proposed 5 years and the U.S. demanded 20. I'm not sure why we put any kind of time limit on it. Why don't we just say you never get to do nuclear? You know, if something changes down the road, that could be done, but can't get a good deal with a bad guy. Then after a moratorium is up, uranium enrichment would be limited to 3.67%. They were previously enriching at 60%, which I guess is the difference between nuclear energy and nuclear weapons, bombs, warheads, all that stuff. So you don't get to enrich it that far. I don't know that we can trust Iran with that. Next, Iran can have no underground nuclear facilities. Next, Iran must make a commitment to never pursue nuclear weapons. Yeah, that's the ticket. Hey, we'll never do it, I promise. Iran must remove its nuclear dust to an outside country. It's currently buried under the rubble and destroyed underground facilities like Isfahan. Next, Iran agrees to enhanced inspections. Yeah, I think they did that once with the IAEA, the International Atomic Energy Association, and that never worked out. Iran agrees to lifting the Strait of Hormuz blockade, obviously. And then only if those conditions are met would the U.S. agree to lift sanctions. So Iran might agree with this and still keep doing what they want, delaying the inevitable. But it could be, that could be a good thing temporarily if we have a plan for that. In the Oval Office Tuesday, the president was asked whether he's still considering arming Iranian citizens.
3: You said recently that if Iranians were armed, they could take over their regime. Do you plan to arm them soon?
4: Well, I don't want to say that, but people say, why aren't they protesting? They want to protest, but they don't have any guns. So you could have 200,000 people protesting and have five or six sick people with guns. And when they start shooting them right between the eyes and you see a guy fall or another one fall and you have no guns, very few people would be able to stand there and do it. I mean, I understand. I tell them not to. Don't forget, they killed 42,000 people last month, 42,000 unarmed protesters and have no guns. So they had a 250,000 people crowd and they had snipers. They had like four or five snipers in buildings up high. And you're standing there, and all of a sudden, the guy on your left goes down, and somebody. That's what happened with a woman protest. They had 200,000 women protesting a year ago, and everyone thought that was the end of Iran. And then all of a sudden, a woman dropped dead with a bullet right there. Then another woman dropped, and then the word started to spread. And then there was panic. I don't want that to happen. The only reason that they want to protest so badly, but they don't have weapons.
0: So when we get on the subject of arming the Iranian citizens, I talked with my friend Byron Shrek Sullivan, who's been on this radio

0: veterans of this conflict, including Osama bin Laden, used the skills network and weapons to form Al-Qaeda in 1988. So there's a time that we armed the people so they could fight back another country, and it turned around to bite us in the butt. So I have my thoughts on, and I'm not really positive which way I'd go. I would hope that the Iranian people mostly want, from what we know of a lady we had on here a month or two ago, the Iranian people want to live in peace. The Iranian people want to live in a democracy. They want to live in a country that is not ruled by a religious crazy bunch of idiots that kill them and force them to starve and control their lives. They want to be free like the United States people are and many other countries are. Like George Bush used to say, inside every jihadi out there is someone who wants to be free. Or behind everyone in the Middle East who's not free is someone who wants to be free. I think Iran is probably like that. From the people you talk to that say they're Persian or they're Iranian, they talk about their country in the past sense, about how they really loved it. So arming them might not be a bad thing. You know, we didn't know the nature of the Mujahideen. We didn't know the nature of those guys. Hey, these guys are willing to fight against the Russians if we just give them some weapons and hook them up with some equipment and some strategy. That happened. They pushed Russia out from taking over Afghanistan, but then they said, okay, we've got all these weapons and now we know how to network together like the United States taught us. Now let's go after the United States and all the rest of the Western world. So I don't know that's a great idea, but I think maybe it is in Iran. So we'll see what happens there. I think Trump wants the best for Iran and he wants the best for the rest of the world and wants the best for the United States first. But I think he's trying to make a deal so he doesn't have to wipe out, you know, if we wipe out all their power plants, then after we get rid of the regime, the Iranian people don't have electricity. And it's not going to be something that let's just plug it back in. It's going to be something that's going to be hard for them to have a good life. And then the Iranian people are going to be mad at us. So anyway, I'm all out of time for the first half of the main event. So stay tuned for 5 minutes of traffic, weather, sports, and commercials. And we'll be back with a lot more, and most specifically from California. Hi, this is Ed Hoffman with United American Mortgage and host of the main event, heard weekends here on AM 590 The Answer. Well, the Federal Reserve has finally started slowly dropping the interest rates last month and are expected to do it again two more times before the end of the year. How does this affect mortgage rates? It affects them indirectly. 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
3: Several popular rides and shows at the park are going to be temporarily shut down for refurbishment. Pixie Hollow and the Fantasmic Show will have limited operations in May. The Orange County Register says Pirates of the Caribbean is closed and isn't expected to reopen until early June. Undercover tourists say the Blue Bayou restaurant, located inside the Pirates of the Caribbean attraction, will also be closed.
2: Larry Marino in the Answer Newsroom.
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0: Welcome back to part two of the main event. My name's Ed Hoffman with United American Mortgage. I don't talk a lot about mortgages and financing, but, you know, as the things go on, I may do that a little bit more than I used to as rates start coming down. For those of you, there's a lot of people that were thinking about refinancing and the rates jumped when we went into Iran. I think as the gas prices go up and the uncertainty of what's going on in Iran scares the bond market, scares the stock market a little bit. Obviously, the price of gas has gone up. I filled up my car the other day, $6.70 a gallon for premium. I'm not happy about that, but I'm willing to pay my share to tolerate this for the long-term good of what's going on in Iran. I think as things settle down, you'll see the rates come down, and then, of course, Kevin Warsh should be confirmed as the new Fed president here in the next week or so, and we'll have a new Federal Reserve chairman, and he's going to be more aggressive about dropping rates, or at least watching them and not steering from the rearview mirror like too late Powell has done. So let's talk about what's going on in California. As ballots start arriving in mailboxes across the state and the one-month countdown begins to the primary day, seven of the almost 60 candidates vying to become California's next governor participated in back-to-back debates this week, one on Tuesday, one on Wednesday. I got my ballot this week, and I'm getting texts from people. Do you see how many people are running for governor? Yep. Okay, so we'll be mostly covering Tuesday's debate, which aired on CNN and was held at East Los Angeles College Auditorium in Monterey Park. It was moderated by CNN's Caitlin Collins and Alex Michelson. Wednesday, NBC did their one-hour debate, which is hardly enough to really get anything significant going, but that was moderated by my friend Colleen Williams and then two other guys, Colin Nolan and some other guy I've never heard of. And it was okay, but it was pretty much the same as the Tuesday night one, which was 2 hours. As we have done with all these gubernatorial debates, we'll recap who the candidates are. The Democrats, Javier Becerra, former U.S. Health and Human Services Secretary and former California Attorney General, which he touts as his great experience in these offices. But the fact is that he really didn't do anything. And it reminds me of a scene from the movie First Blood.
1: I tried to get in touch with you, but the guys at Bragg never knew where to find you.
2: Yeah, well, I haven't been spending much time there lately. They've got me down in D.C. I'm shining a seat with my ass.
0: Yeah, I think that's basically all he did, shining a seat with his ass. Pretty similar to the rest of the most diverse cabinet in history. Pete Buttigieg, who was our transportation secretary, never did anything. And most everybody else in the administration. Hey, we're diverse. We're sitting in these seats. We don't know what to do. We don't know what our mission is, but here we are. The next Democrat was Katie Porter, former congresswoman from Orange County, who wears being a single mother of three teenagers as a badge of honor. Not pointing out that why she's single is because she poured a pot of hot mashed potatoes on top of her husband's head. Hey, she's single now. Good for her. No, I better yet, good for him. Next was Tom Steyer, billionaire activist and former presidential candidate who looks like a bobblehead when he speaks. All the nonsense that he babbles out there to say what's good for California, most of it makes no sense. Then there's Matt Mahan, the current mayor of San Jose, who looks like a kid. You know what? You guys have all read in my book, or you've heard me say that age gives you wisdom, and the act of raising kids to adulthood, not necessarily 18, but to adulthood where they're paying their own bills and wiping their own butts, makes parents very wise in the process. And when I look at Matt Mahan, it reminds me of a scene from the movie Rain Over Me.
3: Can I just ask a question about your life experience in regard to this long-term illness? I'm curious, how old are you?
4: Well, what does that have to do with anything?
5: Dr. Feynman.
4: That question sucks, Your Honor.
3: It's actually a good question.
4: No. It sucks. It sucks. You know, we're going to talk about age. He's got to go to Little League practice soon.
0: Yes. When I see Matt Mahan, I said, yeah, he's got to hurry up and finish this debate because he's got to get to Little League practice. Next was Antonio Villaraigosa, former mayor of Los Angeles, who touts his 8 years as mayor of Los Angeles and when the graduations of high school students went up 60%. He doesn't say anything about whether they can read or not, but we just graduated them out of high schools. Hey, they're done with high school. They can't read, they can't spell, they can't do math, but hey, they're graduates, so they're out of the system. And then Tony Thurman, who has no chance whatsoever, did not meet the CNN's criteria to participate. And, of course, the two Republicans in the debate are former Fox News host, British political advisor Steve Hilton, and the candidate who you all know is my choice, Riverside County Sheriff Chad Bianco. And I support Bianco because I think being 33 years in law enforcement, he understands what the issues are because he deals with it every day. And when he explains things, I think he's not just saying, this is what I'm going to do. I'm going to give you $3 gas and the price of houses are going to come down and everything's going to be great. And he has a plan for that. On Tuesday morning, CNN reported that the top two leading the polls were Becerra followed by Steve Hilton. By the end of the day, they said that Steyer had moved into second place and bumped Hilton down to third, which means Becerra stayed above Hilton. I can't wait to see the next one, because I think the most important poll that we're going to see is on June 2nd, and that's where the voters actually take the poll, and they put their little black dots next to their candidate. I think, based on the fact that I've never been called for one of these polls, that these polls aren't all that accurate. But there are dozens of polls, so probably a good idea we look at Real Clear Politics average as well. So if you know, Real Clear Politics takes all the different polls and then averages them. So let's do that, and then we'll cover some moments from the debate. On Real Clear Politics, this was for the time period of April 14th through May 1st. So they do this every 2 weeks. They had Hilton at 18.5%. They had Steyer at 16%. They had Bianco at 13%. They had Becerra at 10%. Katie Porter at 9% and Matt Mahan at 6%. And I don't know what the margin of error on this one was, but if you add all those up, that leaves like 28% undecided. So I think undecided is going to be the one that picks who the top two are. Now, you might be surprised at what I'm about to do, say something positive about Steve Hilton. Since it's clear most candidates see Becerra as the biggest threat, they all turn their attention to attacking him. And the leader on that was Hilton, who put Becerra on blast for the corruption scheme he's currently involved in, which most are probably unaware of. It's a classic Democrat scandal involving money laundering and campaign finance violations, which Becerra got caught up in so that his chief of staff could get a bigger paycheck. Let's hear Hilton lay it out.
5: That it's a bit rich for Javier to talk about following the law when he is mired personally in a corruption scandal where his former chief of staff, Sean McCluskey, when Javier was appointed by Joe Biden to be health secretary, he wanted his chief of staff to go with him. The salary wasn't enough. So what did they do? They took money from Javier's campaign account to top up his salary by funneling it to Dana Williamson, Gavin Newsom's former chief of staff, so that it was paid to this guy's wife.
6: Secretary
5: All of
6: Becerra,
5: that is illegal. It is against state law. It's against federal law. My running mate for Attorney General, Michael Gates, has this evening written to Javier Becerra to make it clear that when he is Attorney General, Javier will be investigated
6: and
5: if necessary, prosecuted for these crimes.
0: You'll notice that Hilton calls Javier, Javier. You know, it's spelled X-I-E-V-I-E-R or something like that. So maybe he hasn't figured it out. His name's Javier. So Javier Becerra knew that it was wrong because he funneled money from his campaign account to Newsom's former chief of staff. And then from there, it went to Becerra's chief of staff's wife. So why didn't they just pay it to the guy who had the job? Because they know it's illegal what they're doing. It's amazing to me. We give all this money to these campaigns, hoping that they're going to use it to win the election. And at the end of it, they've got all these millions of dollars there. And I think they should send it back to the donors instead of letting these politicians pilfer it into their own pockets. That's all you'll be hearing from Steve Hilton on this week's show. If you had a hard time following the accusation against Becerra, this should help. Here's a recap from the New York Times on Wednesday. After languishing in the polls for months, Mr. Becerra has climbed toward the top of the pack ever since Eric Swalwell dropped out of the race. Democrats and Republicans alike tried to knock him down Tuesday. Hilton and Villaraigosa questioned Becerra's role in a criminal case involving two of his top aides, with Hilton saying that his opponent was mired personally in a corruption scandal. The accusation stems from the federal indictment in which Sean McCleskey, Mr. Becerra's former chief of staff, pleaded guilty to a corruption scheme that involved skimming $225,000 from one of Becerra's campaign accounts. So we know this is real, and unfortunately, most Democrat voters aren't even conscious of this. They don't even catch on to this. They don't pay attention because, you know, the Dodgers are playing. Dana Williamson, who ran Mr. Becerra's campaign for California Attorney General, pleaded not guilty. Court records suggest that she is in negotiations for a plea agreement, which means that she's involved but wants to get immunity for herself while she rolls over on everyone else. Hey, she pleaded not guilty doesn't mean she's not guilty. It means she's wants a deal before she says. For what it's worth, Becerra claims he had no knowledge of his chief of staff was stealing campaign from him. Do you believe it? I don't. And by the way, even his fellow Democrats don't trust him, including the ones he worked with in the Biden administration. This is a problem. We keep hearing Becerra brag about his past position as Health and Human Services Secretary. Oh, you know, I ran a budget for Health and Human Services that was bigger than the state of California's budget, so I'm qualified for this job. But as I said last week, he didn't do much more than shine a seat with his butt, just like Pete Buttigieg and all the other diverse members of the Biden cabinet. And immediately after the debate, one of the Democrats he served with confirmed that. It was someone named Soshi Hinojosa, I'm assuming is how you say it, H-I-N-O-J-O-S-A, who ran public affairs in Biden's Department of Justice. She's now a CNN commentator, and these are her comments after the debate about Becerra's reputation as HHS secretary. Apparently, it's an open secret among Biden people that Becerra didn't do jack squat in that job.
6: After working in Joe Biden's administration, I do not trust Javier Becerra to do that.
7: Can I just say,
8: whoa.
6: I don't trust that he would be able to do that because, and that is the feeling.
7: Because you don't trust that he'll be able to stand up to Trump.
6: I don't think that he will be able to stand up to Trump and lead. Because when I saw him in the administration, and I think a lot of people did, and that it's people understand this, it's he was not effective in governing. And I think that a lot of people in the Biden administration are talking about this because they realize that he was not an effective HHS secretary. And if you ask any cabinet secretary, they would tell you the same thing. I think people recognize this, and I think this is why Tom Steyer has gone to the top.
0: You know, when I hire people, it's always good to know people that know that person and say, hey, was this person a good processor? Was this person a good computer person? Was this person a good loan officer? Because the people that work with him side by side know whether he's effective or not. And clearly, all the Biden cabinets and the people that worked with him are going to say he wasn't effective and he's not a leader. So since Tom Steyer is now leading Democrats, or at least he was on the day of the debate in the CNN poll, we should probably hear how he did. The good news is he didn't do great.
9: You want California's attorney general to be able to hold both ICE agents and their leadership criminally liable for what you say is, quote, violent illegal conduct on the job. Does that include the former DHS Secretary Kristi Noem, who oversaw the ICE operations in Los Angeles last year?
10: Look, the governor of California should hold people accountable who break the laws of California, specifically including ICE agents and the people who send them to racially profile, which is illegal, and use violence against Californians, which is illegal. And it should go up the chain to the supervisors, right up to Stephen Miller. If he's sending people to racially profile and hurt Californians or kill Californians, he should be held liable. It is not legal for federal agents to come to California and break the law. It is absolutely critical that California's governor does stand up for everyone in California. That, in fact, ICE, to me, is a criminal operation. I've said all along, we should abolish ICE.
9: So just to clarify,
10: we should have a legal defense fund. Yes, I do. I don't know. I would go all the way up the chain. I've gone as far as Stephen Miller. Stephen Miller should be held accountable for what the ICE agents do in California that he sends.
9: But just to clarify, since Kristi Noem was the Senate-confirmed Department of Homeland Security secretary, do you believe that she is someone who should be prosecuted?
10: If she has given the orders to break the law in California, yes.
0: Really, if you watch this, you'll see why I call him a bobblehead, because his head is shaking up and down with every comment he does. He's really a moron. You know, hey, racially profiling. They're racially profiling, which is illegal. Well, that's what all black and brown and other, any other minority says whenever they get pulled over for breaking the law or get arrested for breaking the law. They only pulled me over because I'm black. They only pulled me over because I'm Asian. They only pulled me over because I'm Hispanic. If they're racially profiling me. Well, you ran a red light right in front of the cop. Or, hey, you were caught on camera stealing stuff. So how does that matter what color your skin is? What other illegal actions did ICE do? You know, ICE is Immigration Customs Enforcement. They're in charge of dealing with immigration problems. I don't see it. I know. Two people were killed in Minneapolis. Two people that, number one, tried to run over an ICE agent with her car. And number two, a guy that took a gun to a peaceful protest and then got in a scuffle with ICE agents while he had a gun on him and then pulled it out and he got shot. Not by his own gun, but by the ICE agents, which ICE agents have a right to go home alive as well. So I have a CCW and I know that how they train you is you don't draw your gun unless you're going to pull the trigger because you can get into some trouble. And if you ever pull the trigger, you're going to jail. Might be for an hour, or might be for a week, but you're going to go to jail regardless because that's the protocol for police. So I don't understand what Steyer's talking about. He clearly has an obsession with Stephen Miller. I love Stephen Miller. He talks straight. He talks serious. He knows what's going on. Fortunately, Caitlin Collins asked the right person to respond to Steyer, as well as Villaraigosa, who has no chance. That person was Chad Bianco.
9: Chad Bianco, what's your response to that?
8: Prove it. No one has broken the law in California. And this is why we fight in the streets and people are out rioting, burning down Los Angeles, because politicians like this sit and lie to everyone. They get them all infuriated up with emotion because they don't want to tell the truth. ICE agents are enforcing the law. And sanctuary state policy, Democrats forced ICE into our cities and streets and neighborhoods to find these criminals. And I want Mr. Villaraigosa to tell the mother of the 14-year-old in my county that is dead because of an illegal immigrant that had been deported three times because of DUIs that sanctuary state policy keeps us safe. I don't think she's going to agree with you. And the mother of my dispatcher that was killed is not going to agree
9: with you. Mayor Villaraigosa, do you want to respond?
11: If an undocumented worker killed somebody, he should go to jail. He should be prosecuted.
8: It's too late, don't you think? How about the three DUIs before that?
11: Finish?
8: No.
11: Or do you want to be the bully that you always are?
8: No, I don't.
11: You know, you're an oath keeper. We all know that.
8: And I'm very proud of it. I'm very proud of it.
11: Sorry.
8: And guess what? You're going to swear an oath, and you swore an oath. You should know what you were swearing and be proud of defending it.
11: I don't think an oath keeper is qualified to be governor.
8: I don't think you know what an oath keeper is.
0: Yeah, I don't think Villaraigosa knows what an oath keeper is, and probably most people don't. But we know it's a trigger word that most people associate with bad. Democrats, good. Oath keepers, bad. So now that we're talking about Bianco's former affiliation with the organization known as Oath Keepers, and I have friends that are part of Oath Keepers, since he has no problem clearing the air, I think we can go ahead and address this here. This is a group that has been lumped in with the Proud Boys, the Three Percenters, and some other groups being white nationalist, domestic terror groups, and responsible for January 6th. Even though we all saw the videos of January 6th where we see the Capitol Police opening the door, leading people like tour guides through the Capitol, and single file lines of protesters walking through being respectful. And then there's a small group of people that were thrown in there to stir things up. You remember when they started breaking the windows on the Capitol, you heard people in the crowd going, no, no, that's not what we're about. So let's tell the truth. Yes, there were Oath Keepers at the Capitol on January 6th. But as we all know, there were people from lots of groups there. Let's look at their mission statement from their website. Oath Keepers USA is a group of proud American patriots who are dedicated to upholding the Constitution of the United States of America. Our members have rich, diverse backgrounds and include prior and current military, law enforcement, firefighters, first responders, and civilians, all of whom have taken a solemn oath to support and defend the Constitution against all enemies, foreign and domestic, which I think lots of us that didn't take the oath, but we have guns, we're all going to do the same thing. Our mission is to honor our oath to support and defend the Constitution of the United States of America against all enemies, foreign and domestic. We believe that is our patriotic duty to peacefully protest unlawful actions of our government. This sounds like a group of people that is just not acceptable to become governor. I think that's the same oath that the governor takes when he gets sworn in. So peacefully protest unlawful actions of our government. Isn't that what liberal protesters say they're doing every time they get in the street and try to attack ICE agents? We'll go back to what Steyer said about all the things that ICE is doing to break the law. And, you know, like covering up their faces, that's not legal. Well, it is if you guys are identifying them and then doxing them, giving their personal addresses out so people can go attack them. Here's more on this from Chad Bianco, where he makes clear that he has broken ties with the Oath Keepers regardless.
9: Just to follow up on what you were just saying there, and you said you're a proud Oath Keeper. Are you referring to the group?
8: I've sworn an oath three times to defend my Constitution.
9: Taking an oath and
8: yes,
9: as your
8: and
9: job.
8: Everybody that wants to, like, again, lie and emotionally get all spun up about the Oath Keeper organization, before you do that, and I know none of you have, I want you to go read the mission statement of the Oath Keeper mission statement and the
11: ACLU. I saw them on CNN attacking the Capitol.
8: And the ACLU. I saw a politician molesting kids. Does that mean you molest kids?
11: What?
8: Exactly. Don't pull those stupid statements out and expect to not be called out.
11: You're an Oath Keeper. You have no reason to...
8: There is absolutely
11: not qualified to be governor of California.
8: I am extremely proud of swearing an oath to defend my Constitution against politicians like this.
9: And do you still consider yourself a member of that group, to be clear?
8: No.
0: Now think about it. Oath Keeper, by definition, means you keep your promises. Isn't that what everybody loves about President Trump? Promises made, promises kept. I guess that makes Trump an Oath Keeper, whether he's part of the group or not. You know, and if I promise you something, I'm going to deliver it as well. So I guess I'm an Oath Keeper as well. So that's how that one goes. Who wants to hear from Katie Porter? Not me, but she has made an attempt to stand out by claiming everyone was interrupting her and acting like she was the only adult in the room. So let's hear some of that because it's not exactly helping her.
12: Mr. Bianco, you've been very well behaved tonight, especially compared to CBS, and I actually appreciate it that you've been waiting your turn and following the rules. And I would appreciate it if everybody could do that, because I think Californians are actually owed some answers to questions.
11: We were told we can interject.
9: Congresswoman Porter, on the question itself on these farm workers, which are a big part of California's economy, what's your answer to that? As Mr. Hilton is saying, it's the decision of the federal government.
12: It's the job of the governor to protect every single Californian, period. There are no qualifications on that.
8: Are you doing that? Are you doing that by having a sanctuary state policy? Absolutely not. And yeah. I was on the stage telling everyone what was going to result from sanctuary state.
12: Complete.
8: And it's forcing us to be less safe.
12: May I give an answer?
0: Yeah, sanctuary states means we don't go after illegal aliens. It means when our local law enforcement arrest illegal aliens for breaking the laws, they don't turn them over to ICE, which is why we have ICE agents having to do raids and catch them from where they work because we're not cooperating with the federal government to enforce immigration laws. And as Bianco has said, local law enforcement does not enforce immigration laws, but they can certainly say when they arrest somebody, they've got illegal aliens in their jails, they could call ICE to let them go pick them up and do with them what they should be done. Hey, anyway, I'm all out of time for this episode of The Main Event. So remember, at voting time, vote for someone who is responsible enough to do this job. If you like the way California has been, vote for a Democrat because that's what you're going to get. Everything the same, and it's going to get worse than it is. That leaves you Republican, and I just don't think Steve Hilton is who we think he is. He's married to a Democrat. We'll talk about that more as I see it's becoming more and more talked about on Facebook and social media. Anyway, I'm all out of time, so thanks for listening. My name's Ed Hoffman, and I'll be back again with you next week. Hi, this is Ed Hoffman with United American Mortgage and host of The Main Event, heard weekends here on AM 590 The Answer. Well, the Federal Reserve has finally started slowly dropping the interest rates last month and are expected to do it again two more times before the end of the year. How does this affect mortgage rates? 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
20: News. I'm Paul Stevens. Possible signs of diplomatic progress between the U.S. and Iran.
21: Reports indicate that Iran has responded to the U.S. peace proposal to end the war, giving their response to Pakistani mediators. Now, initial reports in Iranian state media indicate their response focuses on ending the war and ensuring security in the Strait of Hormuz. There is no mention of Iran's nuclear program.
20: Trey Yingston, Tel Aviv. The first passengers who got off a cruise ship were deadly hantavirus cases first broke out are now flying out of the Canary Islands.
22: Officials say none of those passengers have shown symptoms of the virus yet. 17 Americans will soon be flown to Nebraska, where they'll be monitored by a CDC team. At least six more states are monitoring cruise passengers who previously disembarked.
20: And that's Fox's Chanley Painter. 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
15: The Answer. Breaking news.
23: California is asking people in the state to weigh in on AI. More from Jason Nathanson.
24: Will AI help or hurt workers in the next few years? Should government have a hand in controlling it, or should that be left to private companies in a free market? Whatever your thoughts, Governor Newsom wants to hear them. For the first time, he's opening Engaged California to the public. Newsom says it's a first-in-the-nation digital democracy program that will allow people a seat at the table in shaping decision-making and state policy when it comes to artificial intelligence.
23: Larry Marino in the Answer Newsroom.
25: Hey, it's
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Welcome to Wildwood Radio with Pastor Chris Fraley. Pastor Chris is the senior pastor of Wildwood Calvary Chapel in Yucaipa, California. 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

in Revelation chapter 8, we read that there was a partial contamination to the sea and to the fresh water. But here we see that it's fully given. It's fully contaminated. The oceans, the rivers, the lakes, the freshwater springs, they've all been taken out. And also everything that lives within them are taken out. Could you imagine the stench of all that? That has to be totally unbearable. I like fish, but I don't like the smell of fish. How many of you don't like the smell of fish, right? Yeah, the smell of fish. I'm squeezing stuff on them. And every bite of fish that I have, you know, the fried fish, all right? Every bite of the fried fish, I dip mine in ketchup. Anybody? Come on, there's a few of you out there, right? See, I'm not gonna get that tartar sauce has demon sauce in it. It has mayonnaise and stuff in there, and I'm not gonna do that. And so, just give me the pure stuff. Just give me ketchup. So every bite of ketchup, my family laughs at me and the whole thing, but it's all good. I don't care. That's how I eat fish. I like fish. You just got to put a lot of sauce on it. I don't like fish. You know the reason that the biggest reason that I don't like fish is because of the smell of fish. I don't care for the smell. Rotting fish? No. Never. And that's what's going on here. I mean, all the sea life is foul and the stench, and then it's mixed with blood. It's a bloody mess, right? That's what we see here. It's not a good day to live by the beach, that's for sure. Or to live by a lake. Notice verse 6 reminds those who might say, why the water? Why the water? Why the blood? I think it's written here. It says actually in verse 6, it says, for they have shed the blood of the saints and the prophets. Did you see that? And you have given them blood to drink, for it is their just due. Could it be that they were so thirsty to shed the blood of the saints, God actually says, you want blood, I'll give you blood to drink. Blood they were given. It's definitely speaking to those who bought into the mark of the beast and his peace plan, his one world economy. I mean, think about it. It's busted. It's bankrupt. And now there's no clean water to drink. It's all been contaminated. And so what they thought was going to be easy living, really, just show your mark and you can buy and sell, eat, drink, and be merry. It's no big deal. Hey, just go on, all right? Well, that didn't work out. They took the mark thinking that life would be easier, and now the basic necessity is gone as God is bringing judgment. Water. I like what David Gusick said. He said, they refused the living water and now will be given death to drink. And then notice verse 7, the voice that came from the altar says, even so, Lord God Almighty, true and righteous are your judgments. It could be the voice of those who were martyred for their faith throughout the centuries, the ones who've been crying out for God to avenge them, avenge their death. They were patient. They didn't seek revenge. No, they waited and were taken out, were martyred, and now they are praying and asking for God to avenge. And now he does. Now he has. And this voice within heaven is in full agreement. Yes and amen. True and righteous are your judgments. Which brings us to the fourth plague. Number 4, intense heat. Notice verse 8 and 9 with me. It says, then the fourth angel poured out his bowl on the sun, and power was given to him to scorch men with fire. And men were scorched with great heat, and they blasphemed the name of God who has the power over these plagues, and they did not repent and give him glory. The sun that usually keeps people warm, that brings health, that offers health and life, just as it does for you and I, all right? I mean, when we are in the sun, we're soaking up that vitamin D, right? In the Great Tribulation, the sun has now become a curse. What was a blessing has now become a curse. Some of you like the heat. Once it gets over 90 degrees, man, I'm miserable.
I don't, how many of you are with me? I don't like it over 90 degrees, man. You just, you get over that 90 spot and it's just hot. I have an old 58 ragtop Volkswagen, no AC in that baby. And that's why you only see me driving it seasonally, because actually you pull up the ragtop and you open up the window and it is still not. It's like a Coke can, man, and I'm just melting. And so I ride that around. I drive that around it when it's in the 60s, in the 70 degree. How many of you like the river? You guys like the river? Yeah, there's a few of you. How many of you like the beach rather than the river? Yeah. I'm not a river rat. I go to the river with some of our family members, and our young marrieds group used to go there all the time. At the river, I have to be in the water all the time, or in AC, and it's the in-between time that's just rough and difficult, and I don't do that part. It just takes way too long, and I don't do the river. I'm not a river rat. Some of you like it. You like that 110 and 20 degree heat? Painful. I would rather be at the beach, where it's in the 70s, you know, and then when the sun goes down, you can put a jacket on, you know, and do a little bonfire thing, you know, and all that. I would rather be the beach any day. But think about this in the Great Tribulation. Imagine the sun being so intense that it literally scorches you. Now, I know some of you are fair-skinned, and so when you hit the sun, man, you hit it for too long, you know what it's like to be scorched, right? But there's no relief. Think about it. And when you're in the heat, what do you want to do? You want to get to the water. When you're working out in the sun and perspiring, what do you want? You want water. Now think about it. In the Great Tribulation, the heat's so bad, the sun's so bad, it's scorching you, and you're looking for water. But what's happened to the water? It's full of blood and death. All the water sources have been turned to blood. Notice verse 9. It speaks of their response. This is amazing to me. Look with me in verse 9. They blaspheme God who has the power over the plagues, and they did not repent and give him glory. Crazy. They have blistered bodies, bloody waters. Death is all around. An intense sun beating on them day in and day out. And they still have no heart, no desire, no willingness to repent. To change their mind, to change their heart. The heart is hard. You know, the heart's an interesting thing, isn't it? The scripture says, who can know it? Maybe you know someone it doesn't seem like they ever hit rock bottom. You know, someone like that, maybe somebody, you can pull the file on someone in your mind, maybe a friend, a neighbor, family member. Just you look at their life and you see the downward spiral, and it seems like, man, will they ever hit the bottom? What's the bottom? And they have a new bottom. It just seems in every season, it keeps going deeper and darker. And when you think they can't go any deeper, they rebel even further, and they go to places that you didn't even know existed. I mean, it could be the drugs that took them there, or maybe it was the anger and the bitterness and the hurt and the violence that took them there. And it shows up. That's what it shows up in violence or murder. Or maybe it's a lifestyle that's just absolutely out of control. They're just living in their flesh to fulfill the desires of their flesh and their passions. And they've given in to it. And it takes them to new places. Deeper, darker places. And when you think they can't go any deeper, they do. You know, Saul, before he became the Paul the Apostle, he was like this, persecuting and murdering the church. You're a believer in Jesus Christ, boasted of the grace of God. Believing in the work of the cross and the resurrection. If you believed in that and you boasted that, he would hunt you down. That's what he did.
a persecutor of the church. Some actually believe that he actually like a Jewish terrorist. He was a terrorist. Dragging them out of their homes, creating havoc in the church, putting them in prison. Murderous, violent. He was an angry man, to say the least, and a very self-righteous man. You know, the two don't mix. But isn't it true that they often go hand in hand? Self-righteousness and anger. Anger and self-righteousness. Isn't it true? Sometimes, often, behind those that are, well, that would call themselves believers in the church, that are angry. If you dig a little deep, you might actually find that they haven't embraced the grace of God, the goodness of God, the mercy of God, forgiveness of God, but they find themselves self-righteousness and legalism. And it creates anger, and that's what we see in Saul. One, you could even say one fuels the other. And Jesus had to actually physically blind Saul before he could see his blindness. And for 3 days, he sat in Damascus and blinded in humility. And it's only then did he open up his heart to the Lord, put his faith and trust in Jesus Christ. You could say he hit rock bottom. And that's when he gives his heart to the rock of ages. Jesus. You know, it always amazes me how deep and far the grace of God will go to pursue the heart of man. And I think it can't go any farther. They're too far gone. God does it over and over and over again. And it should remind us, or it should remind you and I, of how beautiful the fruit of repentance can be. The fruit of repentance can be. And that's what we see in the heart of Saul. Hey, those of you that have given your life to the Lord, you can remember the day that he lifted that burden of sin, that lifestyle of rebellion, and all the anger and pain and bitterness with it. And it came as God was pursuing you. But then you, by the faith that was given to you, you turned around and you repented and you gave your heart and your life to Jesus Christ. That's what repentance means. It means to change your mind. And when you change your mind, what does it do? It changes your direction. Instead of running from God, you run to God. And the fruit of repentance is refreshment. Where did I come up with that? How do I know that? Well, that's what the scripture says. Look with me in Acts chapter 3, verse 19. Listen to what he says. He says, "Repent, therefore, and be converted, that your sins may be blotted out, so that times of refreshing may come from the presence of the Lord." Have you guys say that out loud with me? Come on, say it out loud. "Repent, therefore, and be converted, that your sins may be blotted out, so that times of refreshing may come from the presence of the Lord." Notice what takes place when we repent. When we change our mind and thus change our direction, instead of running from God, we run to God. What happens? When we repent, refreshment comes. So without repentance, you won't find refreshment. You'll stay in sin. But when we repent, what happens? Hey, we're confessing sin. We're getting rid of sin. We're giving our sin over to the Lord. And then we're given this new heart and this new start. And we leave the old life behind and we walk in this newness of life. And so there's a time of refreshment. There's refreshment. There's refueling. Our sins are forgiven, and our relationship with our Creator is restored. That's why I love the word repentance. It's a good word. It's not talked about a lot today. And it might seem if offensive, but actually it offers hope that we can. We don't have to stay in the muck and the mire. Our sins can be blotted out, and we can be converted, and then
refreshment comes. Which brings us to the fifth plague. Number five. Darkness will actually take place over the Antichrist. Look with me at verse 10 and 11. It said, then the fifth angel poured out his bowl on the throne of the beast and his kingdom. And his kingdom became full of darkness. And notice what they do. And they gnawed their tongues because of the pain. They blasphemed the God of heaven because of their pains and their sores. And they did not repent of their deeds. This is not a darkness that overtakes the whole earth at this time, but the headquarters, if you would, of the Antichrist. And he sets up his office in Jerusalem. And what does God do here? God pulls the electricity from this place, and he even pulls the plug on sunlight. And they are in complete darkness. It's just a reminder of what they truly are. What source are they connected to? Darkness. They're full of darkness. And so he says, hey, you're full of darkness. Now there's going to be darkness. There's going to be darkness in your, well, in your plot of land, in your place that you govern. Think about that. As you're making your way up into Jerusalem, you would, during the day, you would leave the sunlight and you would step into darkness. It was a reminder, hey, this place is full of darkness because of who resides here. And then think, they are full of sores. They're living in complete darkness. And the pain actually gets them to the place that they start to gnaw on their tongues. The only thing I could think of is that's after you grit your teeth for so long that you can't grit your teeth any longer, right? When I'm in pain, man, I grit my teeth, right? You with me? But then going, man, I don't know, the next step where you start gnawing on your tongue. Not been there. Don't want to go there. But notice their response, verse 11. Did you see verse 11? They curse their creator instead of repenting of their deeds. They hate God for afflicting them. And instead of hating the sin that has brought them there, the sin that has moved them there, the sin that has taken them there. I mean, think of it. They can barely speak as they are in pain and gnawing their tongues, but they have enough. They have enough strength to actually use their tongue to do what? Instead of repent, they blaspheme God. That's a hard heart. This brings us to the sixth plague. Notice, it says the Euphrates dries up. Look with me in verse 12 through 16. And the sixth angel poured out his bowl on the great river Euphrates, and its water was dried up so that the way of the kings from the east might be prepared. He's making this whole thing happen. And I saw their unclean spirits like frogs coming out of their mouth, out of the dragon, out of the mouth of the beast, out of the mouth of the false prophet. For they are spirits of demons performing signs which go out of the kings of the earth and of the whole world to gather them to the battle of the great day of God Almighty. And then what does he say in verse 15? Behold, I am coming as a thief. Blessed is he who watches, who's ready, who keeps himself prepared, who keeps his garments, lest he walk naked and they see his shame. And they gather them together to the place in Hebrew called Armageddon. And so the Euphrates is mentioned 25 times in Scripture. It's a very large river. And when it's dried up, it then gives the opportunity for the armies and the kings of the east to make their way into Palestine and actually invade Israel. Setting things up for the Battle of Armageddon, something we'll look at when we get to chapters 17, 18, and 19, which brings us to the last plague. Notice this last one, number 7, the earth is shaken. Notice what we read in verses 17 through 21. Then the seventh angel poured out his bowl into the air, and a loud voice came and out of the temple of heaven from the throne saying, it is done. And there were noises and thunderings and lightnings, and there was great earthquake, such as a mighty and great earthquake as had not occurred since men were on the earth. Now the great city was divided into three parts, and the cities of the nations fell. Great Babylon was remembered before God to give her the cup of the wine of the fierceness of his wrath. Then every island fled away, and the mountains were not found. And great hail from heaven fell upon men, each hailstone about the weight of a talent. Men blasphemed God because of the plague of the hail,
since that plague was exceedingly great. Here we see a great earthquake. It's bigger than any earthquake that we've ever seen or that mankind has ever seen. And we've seen some earthquakes in California. Islands are gone. That's pretty big. Mountains are completely taken out, swallowed up, gone. And even hail as big as a talent. You can look it up and you can see actually a talent weighs about 125 pounds. Imagine hailstones that big. And what do we read in verse 21? Men on the earth continued to blaspheme God. Interesting. You know, in the Old Testament, a person would be put to death by stoning if they blaspheme God. And here in the New Testament, the hardened heart of man at the end in the Great Tribulation is blaspheming God. And what does God do? He sends hailstones to, well, stone them in a blasphemy.

surgery of the tribulation, or you can undergo open heart surgery in this day of grace by opening your heart to Jesus Christ. You see, sin must be judged in one way or another. And what does he say? I highly recommend bypassing the tribulation and letting the Lord do surgery on your heart today. Amen. We all have a choice to make. Hey, make sure you choose right. You choose well. Choose the grace and the love of Jesus Christ today in this day of grace. And what will he do? As the scripture says, hey, when we repent and we put our faith and trust in Christ, our sins will be blotted out and times of refreshing will come. Let's pray together.

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1: 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It's our hope that you were blessed as you study the Word with us. 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May the Lord richly bless you. 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
2: General Motors will pay nearly $13 million to settle a California consumer protection lawsuit. Here's Sharon Reardon.
3: 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The company then sold some of the information to third-party data brokers without proper consent.
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4: America is at a crossroads, and truth is under attack. Culture is shifting fast, and silence is no longer an option. In every generation, God raises men and women who stand bold, unshaken, anchored in truth. They refuse compromise. They refuse fear. They refuse to back down. Here, we confront the cultural battles shaping our homes, our churches, and our nation, equipping believers to speak truth and push back against the darkness. This is the movement. This is the mission. This is the moment. Welcome to Our Watch with Tim Thompson.
5: Well, hey, everybody. Happy Sunday to you. I'm Tim Thompson, senior pastor of 412 Church in Temecula. We've also got another campus out in Idaho that is in a place called CUNA. Glad to have you guys join us if you're in either of those areas. With me, as always, is Pastor Jake Porter. He is the assistant pastor of 412 Church. Pastor Jake, always love doing ministry with you.
6: Yeah, it's always great to be here. Thanks for having me.
5: Yeah. Yeah, we're in our verse-by-verse expository teaching in the book of James. We're in chapter 4 today, and we're going to pick up in verse 1 for those that like to open their Bible and follow along. We always appreciate that. We are talking about genuine wisdom. In fact, this is part 2 of that. Last time we were together, we were talking about how you're gonna know that there's genuine wisdom when somebody is operating in it. It's very apparent when somebody's operating in genuine wisdom. It's equally as apparent when somebody's not. And then also it generates what we said every beauty pageant contestant has ever said they want when they're asked that question. And what is that? Peace. World peace. You know, we all want peace. Well, if you operate in the wisdom of God, you will have that peace. Pastor Jake, we both preached a message on this. We're going to listen to a portion of that and come back and talk more about genuine wisdom. So take a listen to this. Today, we will continue in the genuine wisdom portion of the book of James. And I just want to remind you, or if you're new, I want to kind of catch you up. James was writing to a group of dispersed Jews. There is this misunderstanding by the part of many Christians. There's this idea that somehow all the Jews hated Jesus. And that's just not true. That is not the reality of history. It's not what God's Word teaches us. What we know from God's Word is there were many Jews who gave their life to Jesus. In fact, Paul's missionary journeys as he traveled all over the Mediterranean, he would always go where first? The synagogue. He would always go into where God's people were worshiping God, where they were opening up the scriptures, the law and the prophets, and he would go in and say, you've all been waiting for a Messiah. Let me tell you about Jesus. He would reason in the scriptures why Jesus was the fulfillment of the first Advent portion of the prophecies, and many people within the Jewish communities gave their life to Jesus, churches were started, and then Paul would go outside to the Gentiles and preach to the Gentiles as well. But there were many Jews who had given their life to Jesus. Many of them had been dispersed to various areas, and there was a radical transformation in the life of many of these Jews, but they didn't know how to handle it in many ways. And so James, the half-brother of Jesus, writes this letter to those dispersed Jews, calling them to a genuine Christianity, a genuine religion, a genuine faith, and a genuine wisdom. And today he's going to address something that never happens in church today, church members fighting with one another. That's just an old thing. Nobody in the Christian churches fight with each other today, right? I mean, it's just a silly thing to even say. We know it happens. We're a bunch of imperfect people trying to serve a perfect God. And when you have a bunch of imperfect people in the same room together, there's going to be contentions. There's going to be strife. That's the reality of it. And when we look at it at the very essence of what's going on, when Christians are fighting, there's a lack of wisdom.
0: And this is that portion where he's calling us to a genuine wisdom. It's the wise person that learns how to avoid contentions within the church and learns how to get them to calm down when they do happen. And so that's what we're going to see today. And I think it's important that we as students of God's Word desire to be taught, desire to grow in our wisdom and our understanding. Proverbs 9 says, give instruction to a wise man and he will be still wiser. Teach a just man and he will increase in learning. And I love that in many ways as I share that with you, I'm preaching to the choir. Because the type of teaching we do here, and you that keep coming, it says much about you as a student of God's Word. Because this type of teaching is not the type of teaching that enough people seek after, that verse by verse, line by line, chapter upon chapter, precept upon precept, this desire to grow in understanding, to grow in wisdom, to know how to take God's Word and rightly apply it to your life says much about you. And so I want to encourage you, you are those who are wise in our community and you're seeking God's Word. And I applaud you for that. It's so important to desire the things found in God's Word and to desire to grow in that wisdom.
5: Yeah, so important to grow in that. And, you know, just not a side note, but just a note we should acknowledge is today is Mother's Day. And I just want to applaud all you mothers who seek to train up your children in the way they should go, knowing that when they get older, they will not depart from it. Certainly, you know, the job of a mother is a important one, and giving that instruction to the children so they can grow up and be wise, as we talk about genuine wisdom today, so very important.
6: Yeah. Yeah, there's a lot of wisdom that comes from these moms, too. I know I turned to my wife and you know, she's with the kids all day, and she's got a lot of wisdom. She's that helper that a man needs and provides a lot of wisdom into that marriage relationship,
5: right,
6: that we value.
5: Yeah, so very important. Again, we're James chapter 4, verse 1 today, and talking about genuine wisdom. One of the things about genuine wisdom is it carries out a right marriage relationship with Christ as the groom. And, you know, we've talked about this often, Pastor Jake, the marriage relationship is the closest relationship of all the relationships God has given us to truly understand our relationship to Jesus, where he is the groom, we are his bride, he's the head of the church, we lovingly submit to him. That's a picture of marriage. And we see this in verse 1, it says, where do wars and fights come from among you? Do they not come from your desires for pleasure that war in your members? Now, here James is addressing contentions amongst believers. And like we said when we were teaching this, that's going to happen. You know, you've got imperfect people serving a perfect God. You're going to have contentions arise. Romans chapter 7 says, for we know that the law is spiritual, but I am carnal, sold under sin. For what I am doing, I do not understand. For what I will to do, that I do not practice, but what I hate, that I do. And, you know, you and I can both admit that we have that going on in our own lives. If people who are listening say they don't, they just aren't aware of it.
6: Right. And that's a bummer.
5: Yeah. Yeah.
6: The things I hate, I go and do them.
5: I'm going and doing
6: them. The things I want to do, I don't do them.
5: Right.
6: That's a tough thing, but the desire should be to do what we see there, where the desire is to do what is right.
5: Right.
6: To do what's honoring to God, to do what's honoring to the groom. You know, just like it would happen in a regular in a marriage here on earth.
5: Right. Yeah, he says in verse 2, you lust and do not have, you murder and covet and cannot obtain, you fight and war. And then it says, yet you do not have because you do not ask. So this is why these wicked desires persist, because of a failure to seek God to fulfill our needs. You know, when we seek God, it's a weird thing that happens. When we're seeking God, all of a sudden God's desires for us become our desires. The more time we spend with him, the more we become like him. You know, and you know, we remember this as kids growing up. Our parents always, you know, were very, you know, intent on telling us, oh, don't hang out with that kid. We don't want you to become like that kid. Well, I won't become like that kid. Well, you hang out with him, you know, you're going to end up being like him. You are who you hang out with. I've often said jokingly, because for those that don't know what I look like, I'm completely bald. You hang out in a barbershop, eventually you'll end up looking like me. You know, you hang out in a barbershop, sooner or later, someone's going to cut your hair.
6: Right.
5: You know, and, you know, so it's important to associate ourselves with God, spend time with God. As we do that, his desires for us become our desires for us. And then when we ask rightly, we receive the right things. But he says here in verse 3, you ask and do not receive because you ask amiss, that you may spend it on your pleasures. So, you know, the idea, and we know this about the prodigal son, the son that leaves the father, goes out and just spends his inheritance on nonsense and worldly living. He comes to the end of himself. You know, when we are just wanting our own pleasures, our own desires, it ends up ending in failure.
6: Right. Yeah, I love that, you know, what it says at the end of verse 2 going into verse 3, because it says, yet you do not have because you do not ask. And some people are like, okay, well, then I can ask God and he'll give me anything I want. Well, that's not necessarily it. This isn't a prosperity gospel that you just ask and God's going to give it to you. He clarifies that in verse 3. He says, you ask and don't receive because you ask amiss.
5: Right.
6: The more time that you spend with God, the more you're going to understand the will of God for your life. And what is it that we pray for? We pray for God's will to be done in our lives and, right, and to be accomplished. And now your will has been lined up more with the will of God, like what you're talking about.
5: Right.
6: And now you're asking for the right things.
5: Well, and that's how Jesus taught us to pray, right?
6: Right.
5: Your kingdom come and your will be done right here on earth.
6: Right.
5: Just as it's being done in heaven, when we pray that, it has to begin with us. I want your will to be done in my life, just as your will is being done in heaven. And he goes on in verse 4, adulterers and adulteresses, do you not know that friendship with the world is enmity with God? Whoever therefore wants to be a friend of the world makes himself an enemy of God. Or do you not think that the scripture says in vain, the spirit who dwells in us yearns jealously? But he gives more grace, therefore he says, God resists the proud, but gives grace to the humble. In the original manuscripts, it omits the word adulterers, which is more accurate. Jesus is the groom. We are his bride. You know, and we have to understand that the Spirit yearns jealously for us, just as we are. And it's not jealous of us, it's jealous for us, just like we husbands are jealous for our wives.
6: Right. Yeah, and kind of the idea there is that the church was worshiping things other than God.
5: Right.
6: The focus was off of God, putting something else in the rightful place of God, and the church being in the effeminate there, being the bride of Christ, it's those adulteresses, you know, and when we say that we love God, but then we do other things and we show love more towards other things than we do towards God, then we become guilty of that.
5: Right.
6: A lot of people like you talk about wave that banner of Christianity, you know, say that they love God, then outside of church sometimes in their daily life, they live a life that looks pretty contrary to that.
5: Right.
6: And they're guilty of that.
5: Right. Yeah, so it's important as we exercise genuine wisdom that it brings us to that understanding of the marriage relationship that exists, where Jesus is the groom, we are the bride. He is the head. He gets to tell us what to do. In fact, he even said, if you love me, obey me. If you love me, keep my commandments. Do what I say. That's Jesus' love language. You know, he desires obedience. It's not because he wants to lord over us, even though he is Lord. It's because he knows that when we do the things that please him, it's actually good for us. You know, if it does not please him when we turn to drugs, well, then don't do drugs. Well, if you don't do drugs, you're not going to have all of the ramifications of doing drugs. So you're pleasing God, but it also benefits you. And that's just one of so many examples. You know, sex in marriage. Well, sex is between one man married to one woman. You want to do things right, keep it in the confines of marriage between one man and one woman. If you do that, you don't have to worry about diseases. You don't have to worry about all sorts of other issues. So yeah, you're pleasing God, but in the same time, you're also benefiting yourself.
6: Right.
5: And God knows that, and he always wants what's best for us. Pastor Jake, we're going to take a quick break and listen to a word from our sponsor. We'll be right back after this.
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5: Well, hey, everybody, welcome back to Our Watch. Again, happy Mother's Day to all you moms out there. Pastor Jake and I are both pastors at 412 Church, and we are talking about genuine wisdom today. Pastor Jake, we ended the first half saying that genuine wisdom, it carries out a right relationship with Christ as the groom. He is the head of the church. We are the bride. We submit to his headship, and that submission to him not only pleases him, but it benefits us. Another thing about genuine wisdom is it brings power into the life of a believer, and we see that in verse 7 here, James chapter 4, verse 7, "Therefore submit to God, resist the devil, and he will flee from you." Now, it's important to understand there is a hierarchy within the spiritual realm. And depending on how effective you are for God, that determines what type of demonic force comes against you. The more you do for the Lord, the more resistance from the devil there is. But when you submit to God and you resist the devil, he will flee from you. There is power in resisting Satan, power in resisting temptation. We already talked about that at the beginning of the book of James, that there is wicked desires we have in us, and that is how Satan tempts us, right?
6: Yeah, yeah, for sure. He's going to capitalize on those things, or attempt to capitalize, should I say, on the things in the areas that he knows that we're weak. But praise the Lord that the power of the Spirit of God that's in us is greater than the power of Satan. And in and through your submission to God and being obedient to God, he's going to fight that battle for you. You resist the devil, he's going to flee from you by the power of the Spirit of God. I think the important thing there is that we can't do it ourselves.
5: Right.
6: And especially us as guys, a lot of guys, you know, we want to be like,
5: I can do it.
6: Right,
5: I got this.
6: Yeah, exactly.
5: Yeah.
6: And you got to realize that you don't got it. You know, what the Word of God just said right before we took a break was that God is going to resist the proud, and he's going to elevate the humble. He's going to lift up those who are humble. You got to humble yourself and realize, look, I don't have this. I need the power of God. I need God to supernaturally intervene, and he's going to go to work there for us.
5: Right. Right. And how do you get this power? Well, that's a good question, and there's a great answer for it here in verse 8. He says, "Draw near to God, and he will draw near to you. Cleanse your hands, you sinners, and purify your hearts, you double-minded. Lament and mourn and weep. Let your laughter be turned into mourning and your joy to gloom. Humble yourselves in the sight of the Lord. He will, as you said, lift you up." So drawing close to God, spending time with God, we already talked about that earlier, you know, spending time with him. The more time you spend with him, the more you're going to conform to his image and be transformed into his image. The lamenting and mourning, this is lamenting and mourning over your sin. This is not being happy about sin. And we've said this many times that once you become a believer, doesn't mean you're not going to be a sinner anymore. You'll be a sinner saved by grace. But we still have, as Paul had said, this battle with our flesh and our spirit, the things we know we should do, we don't. The things we know we shouldn't do, we do. There's a battle that takes place. But the more we draw close to God, the more success we find in that battle. And the more, you know, with our relationship to sin, you know, prior to becoming a Christian, I'll speak for myself, not you. Maybe you will concur that this was your life as well. But my relationship to sin was very different than it is today. I used to plan for it. I used to set time in my schedule to sin. I used to invite other people to sin with me. I used to celebrate it when I was done. I would get to work on a Monday morning and tell everybody how awesome I was at sinning over the weekend. I didn't think it was sin. I didn't call it sin, but that's what it was. And I would get to work like, oh, you should have seen me Friday night and Saturday. I don't even know how I made it to work today. And yeah, aren't I awesome at sinning? And now, as a believer, I still sin, but I certainly don't schedule it into my life. I certainly don't invite people to join me in on it, and I certainly am not bragging about it afterwards. You know, when I sin now, and I do sin, I'm broken over it. I'm embarrassed by it. I don't want to tell people about it. I certainly don't shout it from the rooftops or go around bragging about it. It's different now.
6: Right. Hey, that relationship changes for sure.
5: Right.
6: You know, and that kind of circles back to, you know, bringing like the power in the life of a believer, because, you know, we think about sharing the truth about Jesus with a culture, to a person that might be doing what you used to do in your past, where they would celebrate it. And that's one of the things they have to recognize, is that they're doing things that they don't think are sinful. They don't realize that, but it is actually sinful. If they can understand that there is a perfect standard and they fall short, then you can present them with the truth that there's been somebody that's paid the price for their sins, and right, they could have life everlasting. But they've got to understand that first.
5: Right.
6: And that's where the power comes from. You recognize that you fell short, that there is a perfect God. You surrender your life to Him, accept Him as your Lord and Savior, invite the Spirit of God to reside in your heart, repent of these sins. And that's where this power comes from, and through the power of the Spirit of the Lord.
5: Right. Oftentimes, you know, what has to happen is people have to get to the season of sin that is no longer fun.
6: Right.
5: Because we have to be honest, and God's word even tells us sin is pleasurable for a season. But anybody who's been engaged in any given sin, you know, you just name a sin, they at first were enjoying it. But after a while, it's like, man, I'm not enjoying this anymore. This is not fun anymore. And you have to get to that point where it's like, I don't want to be this way. This is draining me. It's ruining my life. And that is, you know, oftentimes, sadly, where people have to get to. It's where I had to come to. I know countless other people had to come to that point where it just wasn't fun anymore. You know, and that's where the wisdom comes in. It's like, okay, let me, like God's word says, Thy word have I hidden in my heart that I might not sin against you. It's as a wise believer, we start reading into God's word more, hiding it in our heart. And the idea with that is now we know it before we do it,
6: right,
5: that it's wrong. So we then can avoid it. It's like, okay, now that I know, I just won't even do that. So many people become Christians and they're not even aware that some things are sins. And you have to explain to them, oh, well, that's sinful. Oh, I didn't know. Well, now you know. Now it's in your heart. Now you can know not to do that. You know, so it's a learning curve, and it's something that takes place over time. But, you know, it's something everybody has to go through. Another thing about wisdom, genuine wisdom, is it is the solution for strife amongst believers. Certainly, like we said, Christians are going to fight. You imperfect people serving a perfect God. But God's word tells us here in verse 11, do not speak evil of one another, brethren. He who speaks evil of a brother and judges his brother speaks evil of the law and judges the law. But if you judge the law, you are not a doer of the law, but a judge. There is one lawgiver who is able to save and to destroy. Who are you to judge one another? Now, this is very important that we understand this. We take this in with Matthew chapter 7, because a lot of people see this, oh, well, don't judge. Christians aren't supposed to judge. Well, Matthew 7 says, judge not lest you be judged, for with what judgment you judge, you will be judged, and with the measure you use, it will be measured back to you. Why do you look at the speck in your brother's eye, but do not consider the plank in your own eye? Or how can you say to your brother, let me remove the speck from your eye, and look, a plank is in your own eye? Hypocrite. First, remove the plank from your own eye, and then you will see clearly to remove the speck from your brother's eye. So it's not that we aren't to judge. We're supposed to know that the measure we use will be used against us. But it's very clear here, if you can judge yourself and see this in your own life and get that out of your life, then you can judge somebody else. Hey, listen, I'm making a judgment about that in your life. I see that you're engaged in what I've been engaged in. And so now let me help you, but there has to be a judgment on that person's life. We have to, and that's called accountability, right?
6: Right. Yeah, you judge people by their fruit.
5: Right.
6: You look at the fruit, and what does it look like? And right. The speck in the plank is it's a sin of the same kind like you're talking about. I've dealt with that. Now I see it in your life.
5: Right. But a genuine wisdom says deal with yourself first.
6: Right.
5: You know, and that's the idea of the Christian judgment that takes place. We deal with ourselves first. Once we allow God to do that work of removing that sin in our life, now we can help others. It's not, I mean, you make a judgment to do it, but it's not necessarily a judgment. It's an accountability. It's a wanting better for someone else. And that is something we've been called to do as believers, and it's something that we should do. And unfortunately, we've been living in a culture where nobody wants that accountability. But genuine wisdom dictates that we ought to operate in that type of accountability environment. Pastor Jake, that's all the time we have.
6: All right. Well, thanks for having me. It's always a blessing to be here.
5: Thanks for being here. I want to thank you for joining us. We're going to continue on and finish the genuine wisdom portion of this next week. One more time, happy Mother's Day to all you moms out there. God bless you. We will see you all next time right here on Our Watch with Tim Thompson.
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14: Fox News, I'm Angelo Bavaro. Reports say Iran has responded to the U.S. peace proposal to end the war.
15: Now, initial reports in Iranian state media indicate their response focuses on ending the war and ensuring security in the Strait of Hormuz. There is no mention of Iran's nuclear program, a key agenda item for the Trump administration.
14: Fox's Trey Yingst. The first planes have left the Canary Islands filled with passengers who disembarked from that hantavirus cruise ship.
16: Officials say none of those passengers have shown symptoms of the virus yet. 17 Americans will soon be flown to Nebraska, where they'll be monitored by a CDC team. At least six more states are monitoring cruise passengers who previously disembarked.
14: That is Fox's Chanley Painter. 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
18: Los Angeles could use country clubs to generate hundreds of millions of dollars to fight homelessness and fix sidewalks. On Friday, City Councilman Adrian Nazarian introduced a parcel tax on private, nonprofit country clubs and golf courses in Los Angeles. There are only six with that designation, and altogether they pay $811,000 a year in property taxes on land worth $15 billion. Larry Marino in the Answer Newsroom.
19: On June 1st, 12 Southern California CEOs will be part of the most exclusive, strategically powerful business opportunity of a lifetime. 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
25: Dr. Grove, how you doing today?
26: Dr. Darrow, living it up. Good morning to you.
25: I love you, man. I love that energy. We all love you, and our patients love you. And there's a lot of reasons for that. One is, I think you're probably the best regenerative medicine doc on the planet, and you've got great skills in ultrasound needle guidance, which is so important. And I want to get our phone number out so people can call in and talk to us and ask their questions about their orthopedic pain. That has to do with the muscles, the tendons, the ligaments, the joints, arthritis, neck, back pain, you name it, anywhere on the body. Dr. Grove puts his ultrasound probe down, can look inside, and actually see better than an MRI, X-ray, or CT scan for the areas to be injected. I know that doesn't sound right, because everything we do doesn't sound right, because it's new. And unfortunately, most of the doctors out there still are in the dinosaur age of medicine. That's a sad situation, I think. But it takes a long time to move the medical needle ahead. And doctors get kind of stodgy in what they learn in med school and don't really spend the time, like Dr. Grove and I have, in learning the newer things in medicine that are more natural, more helpful, and can alleviate surgery. And that's really what this is all about. The byline to our show, I don't know if you know this, Dr. Grove, is take the surgery out of pain. Mm-hmm. It's a little mind bender. And the whole idea of that is, you can be having musculoskeletal pain. You can be having meniscal tears in your knee. You can be having rotator cuff tears in your shoulder. You can be having herniated discs in your back. And that doesn't mean you have pain. When we do studies of people who have zero pain, we find those things. And I am one of them. I have three tears in my right shoulder. I have a supraspinatus, a subscapularis, and a labral tear in my right shoulder. I did have pain years ago and actually had a surgery to fix that stuff, but didn't work and made it worse. And then I injected myself, and the shoulder is perfect now. I'm going to go out and play golf later, do a little weightlifting, all the things that I love to do to stay young and be active. So I'm going to give out the phone number because we love talking to the audience. Dr. Grove and I get to talk to each other all day long in the office, and we love each other, but it's still fun to have patients call in or people who are interested in learning about stem cells and PRP, that's platelet-rich plasma, and try to stump us with your questions. Try to give us things that you think we don't know about. We don't know everything, and we learn a lot from these calls and from the patients. And when you call in, you give other people a chance to learn also. So the phone number to the studio right now, and you can talk to us live. So please get a pencil and paper and write this down. I'll repeat it a few times. The phone number right now to talk to us live is 866-870-5752. That's 866-870-5752. I'm going to give you a couple other bits of information to write down. The phone number to our office, if you want to get a free phone consult from our staff and figure out if you're a good candidate, the phone number to the office is 800-300-9300. That's 800-300-9300. And if you want to get a step ahead and watch videos of these procedures, you can go to our website, and that's www.jointrehab.com. 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And on every page, there is a little spot where you can email us. We answer our emails every single day. I wake up in the morning, I answer emails. I see patients, I answer emails in between. And I answer emails till about midnight. We get tons of them from all over the world. We'd rather talk to you live, though. It's more fun. But if you're shy, you can always email us. And for everyone that contacts us, if you give us a call right now, I will send out a free copy of our book, Stem Cell and Platelet Therapy, Regenerate, Don't Operate. So that's Suzanne Summers, may she rest in peace, wrote the foreword to this. She's also written several books, about 18 books on natural medicine, and a couple of them have chapters about my work in there, which is terrific. Thank you, Suzanne Summers. So, Dr. Grove, I'm going to go to a question right now, okay?
26: Yeah, let's do it.
25: I'm going to read, actually, an MRI. You're a little bit on the quiet side. We need you a little louder here.
26: Hey, let's get it going here.
25: Yeah. So this is an MRI of the left knee without contrast. And why don't you tell us, just in a thumbnail, what is contrast and why is it used?
0: Yeah, so contrast is something that you can inject as you're actively getting your image done. So really what you're doing is trying to figure out, you know, what does the internal anatomy look like? Typically, you're going to look at something like a joint. So if you did like a knee or a hip or a shoulder, you can put some contrast in there and see how that contrast tracks around the anatomy. So if you have a technically a big tear, like a labral tear, that's a piece of fibral cartilage that kind of keeps the joints together, keeps it suctioned in and stable. You could potentially see that kind of flapping around because contrast will, you know, surround that defect, again, theoretically. Problem with contrast is if you do too much of it or you do it habitually, right, that's something that can actually irritate the joint. And my big thing is, man, we can look at this stuff with ultrasound and do dynamic testing. So it's kind of a way to try to get a dynamic test and a static image with an MRI.
25: Yeah, and some people actually have reactions to contrast. Mm-hmm. A lot of it's done IV. Some of it's done with a procedure where it's injected into a joint. But typically it's not necessary. If you've had a surgery beforehand, then you may need it because there's a lot of damage in there and you need that contrast material to see better. So here's what this says. Trace knee joint effusion is seen, which just means there's a teeny bit of fluid in the knee joint. The articular cartilage is normal. Articular cartilage, lateral femoral condyle, and medial femoral condyle is normal. Retropatellar cartilage is intact. That's behind the round bone in the front that often wears down with when we have with runners or jumpers or things like that. And then it says medial meniscus, peripherally, that's on the sides, amorphous increased signal extends from femoral to tibial articular surfaces, representing a complex tear. Dr. Grove, what is a complex tear of a meniscus?
0: Yeah, it just describes the nature of the tear. Again, the types of meniscus tears you can get, it's a big spectrum, right? So we hear about meniscus tears every single day in the clinic. People come in, hey, I had an MRI, I have a meniscus tear, and I'm told I need to have surgery. So again, in our humble opinion, these meniscus surgeries are not great surgeries. Again, there's tons of data in surgical journals looking at meniscus tears and doing what we call a meniscectomy, where they go and actually trim out any of that meniscus that's not firmly attached to bone. Now, if you have a really big meniscus tear, okay, and the whole thing's flapped over into the joint space and that knee's locked up, you can't put weight on it, you know, those are our typical, high mechanism sort of injuries. That's your football player on the field, someone getting in a car accident, something like that. But if you have just a tiny little fiber of a tear, they're going to call that a tear on an MRI, and those are things that, again, are not great surgical candidates.
25: So being a complex tear, that means more than just a little tear. It's something that spreads around.
0: Yeah, it could just be the shape of it as well. So, again, it sounds big, bad, and scary, but really what we're looking at is what's the function of the patient. You could have a nasty-looking tear in an image, but you're still completely functional. You're weight-bearing. You're running around on it. Again, it's nothing that is going to dictate whether or not someone should have surgery.
25: Okay. It also says that there is an MCL sprain. What is that? Mm-hmm.
0: Yeah, the MCL is called the medial collateral ligament. So a ligament is a piece of tissue that connects a bone to a bone. So this is going to be the one on the inner half or the inside, like on the side of your big toe, across the knee. It connects the thigh bone, which is the femur, to the shin bone, which is the tibia. Typically, that's going to be if your knee kind of collapses in and you stretch it out. So, for example, if you're a football player and someone tries to tackle you and hit you on the outside of the knee, that could stretch the inside of the knee, and that's a pretty common injury. This is one I actually had, I think, 3 or 4 years ago, actually getting a couple of treatments myself on an MCL. It was a partial tear. Again, you can see it easily on ultrasound. Provides a lot of stability to that inside of the knee.
25: All right. So this particular person, would you guess that they have pain in their knee?
0: I have no idea. I get it. You do this long enough and you see things on imaging. I mean, how many times do we see something? It's like they have an MCL tear or a strain, which is on the inside of the knee, but then they come in complaining of pain on the outside of the knee. It's like, well, those two things necessarily aren't related.
25: It doesn't match up, right.
0: Exactly.
25: This particular person has zero pain in their knee, plays golf and runs and bikes and does all kinds of things. So the answer to the question is no, this person doesn't have pain. You know what they had? They had a Duralane injection into the knee, which is hyaluronic acid. It's synthetic. And their leg blew up like a balloon. So they got a, this says soft tissue swelling. So they had the meniscal tear, which was there, not causing any problem. They had the Duralane injection, the hyaluronic acid, things like Synvisc.
0: Orthovisc, Euflexa.
25: Right. And they had an allergic reaction to it. So they were terrified, but they weren't having pain before that shot.
0: Yeah, we see a lot of this stuff with hyaluronic acid. Again, lots of studies coming out last couple of years looking head-to-head with things like steroids, hyaluronic acid, PRP, stem cells. A lot of studies, even just with PRP alone, head-to-head with hyaluronic acid, PRP gets much better results. And again, you don't have that same complication risk as having a potential reaction to that hyaluronic acid. Again, it's just something that is still covered by insurance. They can bill a couple thousand dollars for it. And you're much better off, in our opinion, going with a PRP, which doesn't carry that same risk and has a lot more efficacy in these studies.
25: So now the surprise to this is that's my knee.
0: and people would say, sounded familiar.
25: Yeah, and people would say, doctors would say, well, you said you had a Duralane injection. Why would you do that? I was experimenting. And, I've been doing regenerative medicine since before anybody knew what it was as an experiment on myself. And I did have some injuries. I had a wrist injury that I injected myself on, healed 50% on overnight. And then I did a couple more injections myself, healed 100%. I haven't had wrist pain, my gosh, in over 25 years. I had shoulder pain, which I had a surgery for because I was a dummy when I was in med school. I didn't know that stem cells, platelets, and back in the old days it was called prolotherapy, which was just concentrated dextrose. I didn't know about that, so I had a surgery. I didn't know what else to do. And that screwed me up. And then I fixed myself with these self-injections. So I did the Duralane because I had a drug rep come in and said, I'm going to give you a free Duralane, and you can check it out and see if you think it's okay. And I'd always stayed away from hyaluronic acid injections in my practice because I'd heard that they can cause an allergy. Not a big percentage of people, but enough so that it's a problem. And if it's a problem, if you get a hyaluronic acid injection in your knee and it's not placed exactly in the right spot, gets in a little bit of the soft tissue, it can have an allergic reaction. And you can actually go to the OR, the operating room, to have an incision and drainage to clean it out.
0: I've seen a couple of those. Back when I was working, level one trauma, see people are coming in, knee just looks blown up. It looks like you have a big infected or something called a septic joint, which is definitely something you got to get, taken care of surgically, right? Where they go in, like Doc said, you do an incision, meaning you cut open the knee, and you do a drainage, meaning you kind of wash it out. Get all that infection out, put some antibiotics in there, get you on either an IV, an oral antibiotic course. So it can be a pretty nasty side effect of something that, quote unquote, was free for you, Doc. Nothing's for free.
25: Yeah, they cost like $700.
0: Yeah.
25: So I got the free one. I was like excited to try it out on me.
0: Yeah.
25: And the knee blew up. I had a swollen leg for about 6 months.
0: Oh, it takes a long time.
25: Mm-hmm. I actually was on crutches for a while. And it was kind of embarrassing because here I was running around the office on crutches, injecting people's knees. And they were
0: what's going on?
25: I said, why don't you fix your own? I said, I don't really have much wrong with mine. I just did this injection to check this stuff out, and it failed. I haven't done another injection with hyaluronic acid since. And I talked to the company itself, and I said, how do I clear this up? And they say, you just have to wait it out. And I said, how often does this happen? And they said, well, it happens pretty often.
0: Yeah.
25: You just have to wait it out. So be careful what you're putting in there. And I've been the guinea pig with platelets and stem cells on myself. I've had very good success with the natural things. And I've used it on my knees. And actually, I did use stem cells and platelets on that knee that blew up from the hyaluronic acid. And it still took a long time to heal because of the irritation. Now, typically, how long does it take, Dr. Grove, when we have a patient come in and they get injections?
0: How long does it take for them to feel better? So everyone's a little bit different here. Again, we know that these are the healing cells of the body, referring to platelets and stem cells. We know that this stuff heals tissue, but the big question patients have like that is, how long is it going to take to work? Well, it's going to work right away. It's just a matter of, when are you going to have a decrease in your pain? And that's the part that is very unique to each individual person. Doc and I, we both injected ourselves many times, and I don't know about you, Doc, but we're definitely a little faster on the healing side, but there's certainly some things that take a little bit longer to heal. Our protocol is you come in for treatment. You really give it a good rest now. Stay off that body part that we injected. Don't do any sort of strenuous exercise to that area. And give it a good 2 weeks. Now, some patients need a little bit longer. Some patients get better faster. That's definitely something that's more common that we see. But when you're dealing with pain, everyone's a little bit different in how you respond.
25: Yeah, and that's something very difficult for us, because you can have something very minor, like a patellar tendon stretch, you know, a little bit of a problem with that for jumpers and runners. And that sprain can take several times, several treatments before it heals up. And then you get someone who has severe arthritis. And then sometimes one treatment gets them all better. We never know. You know, the theory of this is multifactorial. The theory ultimately is to put cells in that are going to grow tissue back. And so we're thinking growing tissue can take a while. But sometimes from these injections, people just feel better right away. Why do you think that is, Dr. Grove?
0: It could be a couple of things. So every time that we inject, these cells launch an inflammatory response. We need to get a little inflammation in there that jumpstarts the healing process. And sometimes if you've got something that's not very stable and you get some swelling in there, that swelling can make things feel a little bit more stable. Maybe it's those pressure receptors that aren't as, you know, triggered, can actually decrease someone's subjective pain.
25: Yeah. Actually, it may not even be subjective. It may realign the anatomy, right?
0: Yeah, yeah.
25: And then the healing actually takes place. The initial part may not be the healing, but people often feel better. I know with most of the times I've injected myself, you know, like I said, I did both my knees, both my elbows, my right wrist, my right shoulder, and my left shoulder. And most of those things have healed basically overnight. Mm-hmm. I had one spot on my shoulder because I've had three injuries in my shoulder over 27 years, and one of them took several months, and I had to inject it several times before it healed. But each injury is different. A lot of people come in and say, "I'm coming in because you had a patient that referred me. They had one treatment and it worked. I want to do that." Mm-hmm. And we have to tell them we don't know how fast anything is going to heal, or even if it's going to heal. There's no guarantees. I just had a very, very close friend who came in, and you actually injected both of his shoulders, and he's all better now, by the way. I won't mention his name, and he wants to go back to working out. Very, you know, you mentioned that for his age, he was very ripped up. Mm-hmm. That'll give you a hint of who that was. Mm-hmm. He's about a 65-year-old guy, and he works out hard. And I said, "Are you all better?" He goes, "No, mostly better." I said, "Well, you're not ready to work out hard yet." And he says, "What do you mean? You said it would take one treatment." And I said, "Not only did I never say that to anybody, but you signed a consent that says it may take several treatments, and there's no guarantees it'll even work." Because we want to be honest with people. You know, and the honesty part of medicine is never promise any, no doctor should promise anything. And I've had a couple of people over the years tell me, "You promised me this is going to get better." Mm-hmm. I never promise anything, because who knows?
0: Yeah. And again, we wish we could. I wish I could, and I wish I could tell you, "Hey, here's our, you know, percentage of success," but I don't want to give you a false sense of what your reality is, because you might take longer to heal. You may need more than one treatment, or unfortunately this stuff doesn't, you know, completely heal every single patient we inject it with. Certainly.
25: And then again, someone can completely heal up and re-injure themselves. That happened with me.
0: Yeah, that's a big, big thing. So that's a common question I get is, okay, well, hey, I feel better. I'm back to 100%. I'm back to doing my activities I like to do. You know, how long is this going to last? And I can just tell you, to be straight up with you, the most common reason that, you know, we see patients that come back in within a couple of years is they just, you know, they overdo it again. Something brought them into the clinic to begin with, whether they're overdoing it with a physical activity or they had an injury, a slip and a fall. And I always tell people, this doesn't, you know, make you injury proof. You know, this certainly heals tissue, but then you still got to go out and live your life. So if you have another injury event, that certainly is not something that's going to make you bulletproof.
25: Yeah, I think the toughest thing for patients is to chill after they get a treatment.
0: It's hard. Yeah. And again, it's a good thing. It's honestly, it's why I love this job so much. Is like we treat such an active patient population. I don't know if you saw the email this morning, Doc. It was someone that complained about some knee pain. By the way, anybody who emails us, we see this stuff every day. Again, we can get it right to our phones and we can check this stuff out. Very, very active individual, even into their age. And that's a really fun challenge to have, is you're trying to get these people back to their physical activities they like to do. But when they start to feel a little bit better, then they get, you know, back a little bit too soon.
25: Speaking of phone, I'm going to give out the number again. We need to get some callers in here and have some fun with them. We love our callers. So the phone number to call us live right now to talk to Dr. Grove or myself, Dr. Mark Darrow, phone number is 866-870-5752. 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If you want to call the office and get a free phone consult with our staff, the number to the office is 866-870-5752.

0: Even if it's arthritic, we can help people grow back cartilage. I know this seems like it can't be possible. I know orthopedic surgeons often complain. They say you can't grow cartilage. But the studies, their own studies and their own journals, show that this works. So I don't know why more orthopedic surgeons are not doing regenerative medicine and instead continuing to do the surgeries, because why get into a surgery when you can have terrible complications? We've all seen that. We all have friends that have had it. I've seen a couple of people die on the operating table from anesthesia or other things. And, you know, people come in every day to our office post-surgical, meaning they had a failed surgery. Well, why is that? Why does a surgery fail? It may not even been for the right reason that someone was operated on. Let me give out the phone number again, 866-870-5752. We're looking for your call. So I'm going to go to another question. We have the break coming up in a second. This one says, Mom's hip. Let's see what they say. Hi, Dr. Darrow and Dr. Grove. You're an amazing team. Thank you.
1: Hey, like that?
0: Yeah, we like that. 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
8: The California Department of Health says at least one of the people on a cruise ship stricken by a deadly hantavirus outbreak is from California. The news comes as that person returned to the state.
9: The risk is extremely low of anyone in California coming into contact with, you know, the return travelers that have come back here, particularly because it's been a very coordinated effort with the California Department of Public Health.
8: 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Larry Marino in the Answer Newsroom.
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4: Hello there, Dr. Grove. This is Dr. Mark Darrow on a show called Living Pain-Free. We're in the studio live. We'd love to have you call in and ask us questions about your musculoskeletal pain, things like neck pain, back pain, meniscal tears in the knee, labral tears in the hip. We basically inject the entire body, toes, feet, backs, necks, and deal with arthritis. You name it, anything that hurts. In terms of the musculoskeletal system, we can probably help you. We have to examine you. That's a big issue. People will often send in emails saying, here's a copy of my MRI. What do you think? And the joke about it that we laugh about, really, is everyone thinks those images are going to decide whether you have pain. And the studies show that the images have nothing to do with your pain. So be careful that you don't have a surgery based on an image. Dr. Grove uses ultrasound, which is live, looking inside the body, and it's something what we call dynamic. You can move the body around and actually see what's going on. A lot of times MRIs miss things, and a lot of times MRIs are overly sensitive and show things that aren't even really there. So we like to get MRIs. We use them for ancillary information, but never to decide a diagnosis. Anything to say about that, Dr. Grove?
5: Yeah, MRIs can be useful, especially when you're looking on the inside of a bone. So that's really the big limitation of using ultrasound, is those ultrasound waves can't penetrate through tissue that's as dense as bone. So I can just see the surface of the bone, certainly, but nothing on the inside of the bone. But for soft tissue, ultrasound today is 100% the way to go. It is much higher definition than MRI. I get a much better, three-dimensional sense of what that tissue looks like. I can move my probe around. I can move the actual patient around and see if something has maybe a little bit of extra stretchiness or laxity. I can find tears that you can't see in MRI. In addition, the big reason we like it is because I can guide my needle. So I can't do that with MRI. MRI, you're in a tube, sitting still. With ultrasound, this is actually how I see my needle the whole way through, making sure I'm not hitting any sort of nerves or vessels, and making sure I'm delivering regenerative medicine, right, platelets and stem cells, as specifically as I can. Another big plus for that is the injections don't hurt as bad. I had a couple of patients this week. They were so shocked at how little discomfort they had during their procedure when they had injections previously. And one lady, she was terrified. She had such a poor experience last time for a knee injection by another provider.
4: I hope that was
5: provider.
4: Another doctor
5: yeah,
4: instead
5: by,
4: of you.
5: Yeah, by a different provider, yeah. And it sounds like did not use ultrasound. It sounds like they were really dinging up her quadricep tendon, which is very, very painful. I've never experienced that before. But with ultrasound, again, we can miss those structures, deliver these cells right on target, minimize how much tissue that we're, hitting on the way in. So it's more specific. Plus, it gives you a little bit less pain during the actual procedure itself. Small needles we can use.
4: And what about fluoroscopy injections?
5: Yeah, fluoro is another really common modality. Again, it's just it's older technology, right? So fluoro is going to be using radiating waves or x-rays to see tissue. But really what you're looking at is the bones. You don't see soft tissue very well. So fluoro, again, for something like a joint injection to me is completely unnecessary. People who are using fluoro just, in my honest opinion, don't have the training in ultrasound. I have no idea why you'd still do that. You're exposing patients unnecessarily to radiating energy. And again, it's just, it's more expensive too, right? If you're doing a fluorine guided injection. So it's just, you know, what's the analogy like to use, Doc? It's like a cannonball hit a mosquito. Like, why are we still doing it?
4: I don't know. I don't know. Yeah. I don't know why we do a lot of things in medicine. And it stumps me every day to have patients come in that are being treated in an old fashioned way. I mean, to me, medicine's always about do no harm. That's, you know, that's the key word in the Hippocratic Oath, do no harm. And I just see that plummeting people with medications and surgery is not the way to do that. And I want to get back to this question that came in.
5: Oh, yeah.
4: It said, my mom doesn't have cartilage in her left hip joint. I said, I doubt it, because if she's moving around, she's got cartilage. This is the old bone-on-bone scenario that's not really bone-on-bone. It might look like that on x-ray, but when we do an exam and we see these people move around, we know there is cartilage there. And she said she has surgery scheduled, but I don't want to do it. She's eating a delicious, strict anti-inflammatory diet.
5: Sounds kind of nice, yeah. Nice
4: nutritional supplements and physical therapy. She's doing better. However, she is not pain-free. I would like to know if she would be a good patient for the platelet-rich plasma therapy or stem cells. She doesn't live in the United States, so she has to come into the States for treatment. So the bottom line on this is we have people come in from other states and other countries all the time, and we typically like them to stay for a little bit of time so that we can do more than one treatment if possible, if it's something that needs that. And it obviously is going to be a lot easier to spend time here rather than fly back and forth. And unfortunately, insurance doesn't pay for regenerative medicine, and our costs are a lot less than most providers who have experience that we do.
5: Yeah, just to interrupt you there, Doc. So again, yes, these are cash-based treatments, but we keep our prices so low that it actually is more cost-effective for you to fly back and forth and still save a lot of money. So even though, yes, you know, we'd rather, you know, bulk together these treatments. Again, compared, I just had a guy come in 2 days ago. He got quoted, it was like $30,000 for a knee injection, right? Now, I don't know about you, Doc. I've never treated somebody that many times. I mean, I'm treating the whole body multiple times for $30,000. Like, that's crazy.
4: Yeah. Yeah, I don't get it either. I don't know why the prices are so high.
5: Not using ultrasound, by the way, too. I don't know if I mentioned that. Like, this is so.
4: Yeah, I had someone come up from, they went to another country. I won't mention which it is. They had a nurse do a knee injection, and not guided by ultrasound, they paid $30,000 and came to me later and had zero results from that treatment out of the country. I mean, it's very seductive to think you're getting getting stem cells and injected IV, intravenous, which in my humble opinion does very, very little except stops a little bit of inflammation for a few days. Everybody I know that's done that said it felt great for a while. It's good for rheumatological conditions, if you're having a terrible flare of rheumatoid arthritis or something like that, it'll quiet it down for a few days, and then it comes back. So I've never found anybody, and I have to fess up, I had this done. I left the country twice before anybody knew about stem cells, and I had embryological stem cells injected IV. I got zero results from it, zero. It was a procedure that cost $30,000 each time. I had it done twice. I didn't pay anything for it, so don't get crazy about it. It was a friend of mine who was the doctor who did this, and he had me come down there because he wanted my referrals of patients. And I said, I'm sorry, I'm not going to send you anybody. It didn't do anything for me. And he says, well, you're just not a good candidate. He made up something.
5: Well, again, it's a really cool idea. I'm big on research. I'm big on reading about this stuff. It's very exciting, and we have all these proposed mechanisms of how this stuff works. So it's like, okay, well, it works if we locally inject this. So what if we just put it, you know, all over the entire body through like an IV? And again, in theory, it sounds really cool, but it's just, it's expensive, and we just don't see the results yet. Again, maybe something comes out and there's a new delivery.
4: Hey, if there's something coming out that's going to work, we're going to be doing it.
5: Yeah, we're all about it. It's just, yeah, people always ask us, well, hey, can we just, you know, put some in an IV and do it here? It's like, well, listen, we don't think it's worth the trouble because it's much more effective when you locally inject it in all those painful areas.
4: You know, we did have a woman who went to Thailand. She lives locally here with us. And I think she spent $19,000 and had the IV treatments. And I don't think she got very good success with that at all.
5: No.
4: And then, do you remember who she is, by the way?
5: I do.
4: And how's she doing now? Do you know?
5: Yeah, doing much better. Yep. Again, I'm always curious when people come to us after they've had injections, right? And again, don't forget, we are physicians. We do proper intake, do proper history and physical. And so when I see on their medical history, hey, I've had multiple treatments, you know, done before or like within the last year, I'm always scratching my head. I'm like, so then why are you, you know, coming to see us? What's going on? And there's a lot of reasons why something could not be effective for somebody. So that's definitely one of them. Again, if you're not getting ultrasound guided injections, who knows where that needle is going.
4: Do you remember how many times you had to treat her to get her to feel better, by the way?
5: I want to say it was like maybe two.
4: Okay.
5: Yeah, I believe.
4: I think so.
5: Yeah. But it's just, it's one of those things that if we're getting better results than other people, I got to chalk it up to, listen, if you're not aiming where you're putting that needle, you know, you're really guessing where you're placing those cells.
4: You know, to be fair, getting injections other than where we're doing them from another practitioner may be helpful.
5: Mm-hmm.
4: You know, we're not putting anybody down. And sometimes it takes that extra injection to take it over the hump to get enough tissue growth so a patient feels better. So we never know how many treatments it'll take. I'm going to go to asking for a phone number, putting it out again so we can get some callers. You want to give that out, Dr. Grove? I've got a little frog in my throat.
5: Yeah, all good, all good. Yeah, give us a call live, guys. You can talk to us live on the air here in the studio. Our number to call is 866-870-5752. Again, you can use a fake name. Make sure you're being safe, pulling over if you're driving. One more time, the phone number here, 866-870-5752. 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Great place to start if you're trying to explore this area and see if regenerative medicine could be a good fit for you.
4: All right, so I got a question that just came in. It says, I have terrible pain on my right shoulder. It's called rotator cuff tear. Hope Dr. Grove and Dr. Darrow can fix my problem. What do you think?
5: Yeah, rotator cuff. Let's talk a little anatomy. So you've got your arm bone, right, where the shoulder meets the other part of the shoulder here. It's a ball and a cup, okay? So over that joint, you've got a set of tendons, right? It's where muscle attaches the bone, called a rotator cuff. So the rotator cuff's a set of four muscles that attach across the shoulder. By far, it's the most common thing that we address for people with shoulder pain. It's a really, really great use of the ultrasound. That one's pretty fun to show patients. And I always encourage you, too, as we're doing these treatments, you know, take a peek at the screen. You can actually see the needle going straight into these tears. Especially when we really zoom in, you can get a good sense of what that anatomy looks like. But rotator cuff is definitely a common thing that we treat in the clinic.
4: So do you remember the names of the rotator cuff tendons?
5: Yeah. So you're going to have a couple different movements of the shoulder that are responsible from the rotator cuff. You've got the supraspinatus, the infraspinatus, the subscapularis, and the teres minor. So it allows you to kind of raise your arm up away from your side and then rotate it like in your back pocket or touch the opposite shoulder.
4: Good, good, good. All right, here is another question. Percutaneous needle tenotomy. Let me see what they say. I have adhesions around the fascia in my shoulder. Adhesions are typically collections of blood that become a scar. Would you say that's accurate, Dr. Grove?
5: Yeah, adhesions just, it's basically, you know, the tissue doesn't glide near as good and you get more fibroblasts like on a cellular level. So, yeah, layman term, just scarring that happens.
4: And what are adhesions typically caused by?
5: A lot of different things. We see a lot of it with surgery, honestly. Again, when people say we're going to go in and clean out some scar tissue with a surgery, I just scratch my head. I'm like, I don't know what that means. because when you do surgery, how's it going to heal? It's going to scar up again, right? So scarring is just a way for the body to try to heal itself.
4: And there are surgeries that are done just to remove adhesions that happen from the bleeding from surgery.
5: Yeah.
4: It's insane.
5: Yeah, it's
4: so
5: crazy.
4: The patient says, I have adhesions around the fascia in my shoulder.
5: Oh, Doc, looks like we got a live caller here.
4: Let's grab it. Yeah. Take it away.
5: Let's grab Joe calling to us from Long Beach. Joe, good morning, Dr. Thomas Grove, Dr. Mark Darrow. How can we help you?
1: Yes, I have a ganglion cyst on my knee, and I went to an orthopedic surgeon who said it wasn't his type of surgery. I went to a second specialist, a sports orthopedic surgeon. He told me that the cause of my cyst was bone-on-bone arthritis, and to do the surgery would be like malpractice. To fix it, I would have to have a total knee replacement.
5: Ooh. How do you know that you have a cyst? Who told you that? Did you have like an MRI or some imaging?
1: No, it sticks out about probably a half an inch on my, just below my knee joint, on the outside of my left leg.
5: Okay.
1: I've had the x-ray and the MRI.
5: Okay, so you do have some imaging. Yeah, so cysts are pretty common that we see these in joint spaces. You know, it could be a ganglion cyst. It could be something called a Baker's cyst, which can extend down the back of the knee. It could be just a joint effusion, certainly. That's something that we can see very, very easily with ultrasound. And if we needed to, we could, you know, go in and drain something like a Baker's cyst. And typically what we want to do is also treat at the same time with regenerative medicine. Doc, I don't know if you had an experience with this. I worked in a lot of orthopedic clinics before, and they just go in and drain fluid, but it doesn't really provide much long-term relief, and typically that fluid returns within about 48 hours or so.
4: Yeah, I mean, that's common, obviously. What we'd have to find out is if this actually is a ganglion cyst, and the best way to do that is with the live ultrasound that Dr. Grove uses, and then see if it communicates. Go ahead.
1: I have had it aspirated initially.
4: How much solution came out? How many cc's, do you know?
1: I don't remember them telling me what it was.
4: What was it, a bunch of fluid or a drop?
1: A bunch of fluid.
4: Okay.
1: It was a real thick, viscous, clear fluid.
4: Okay. Well, it may or not have been a ganglion cyst. We'd have to see it actually to know what's going on. How did you know that it was viscous, meaning thick?
1: That's what she told me when she was withdrawing it.
4: Okay. Yeah, I mean, we'd have to take a look at that. It's one of those kind of things that we don't go by other doctors' diagnoses. We go by looking with the ultrasound and then finding out ourselves what it is. Is it a painful thing or just cosmetic problem?
1: It causes pain because it's so large and it puts pressure on my knee.
4: Okay.
1: Sometimes at the end of a day, I have a hard time walking.
4: Okay. So I've seen a lot of cysts on the side of the knee that are not from a ganglion. You know, a ganglion is tissue that actually produces a certain type of fluid. Most type of cysts that we see are not really what we call cysts. They're just fluid inside of the joint, or if there's a lot of fluid in the joint, it'll push through to the side of the knee. I've seen tons of those. So we have to actually take a look, put our hands on it, put the ultrasound on it, and probably numb it up, put a needle in it, take the fluid out and see what it is. But here's something else we have to be careful of. I'm not sure if they told you have a bone cyst or not, or why you needed a total knee replacement, because that has nothing to do with the cyst. I mean, it seems really aggressive to me.
5: Yeah, it's completely unrelated.
1: It made no sense to me. It's like, you're telling me I need a total knee replacement just to get rid of my cyst.
5: Yeah, it doesn't line up. Now, you could have had, you know, maybe some arthritis on your imaging, and maybe that's why they said that. That'd be my best guess. But, yeah, that seems pretty inappropriate just based on the information you're giving us.
1: He said it was bone-on-bone arthritis.
4: Oh, there we go.
5: Yeah,
4: the bone-on-bone.
5: Yeah, there it is.
4: The bone-on-bone nonsense.
5: Phrase.
4: Yeah. Bone-on-bone. You know what? Do you know what bone-on-bone means, Joe?
1: I have no idea.
4: We don't either.
1: I've heard you talk about it before.
4: We don't know what it means either, because we rarely ever see that. I mean, it's just something that...
1: Right. Have no pain walking or anything. I mean, yeah, I know I got arthritis. I'm a little stiff, but other than that, I'm walking fine.
4: So here's a good question for you. Why would you want to ever, not that you do, why would anybody want to get a knee replacement when they're not having much pain, when they're going to have a lot of pain after the knee replacement?
1: Yeah, I don't.
4: That's not an easy surgery.
5: It does not make sense. Yeah, and again, you got to understand there's complication rates associated with, you know, total joint replacements, right? You got to expose yourself to anesthesia when you're opening that skin up, right? That's a risk for things like infection. When you're putting in that artificial joint, right? That could come loose, that could get infected. The rehab that's associated with it is a time consuming, part of that recovery process. Again, we see the bad cases, and it's one of those things that if you don't absolutely need to have that done, we just don't think it should be done. It should be the end of the road in terms of treatment, not the first line to treat somebody.
1: I agree.
5: Yeah.
4: I mean, you know, I'm thinking back, Dr. Grove, when is the last time you sent somebody to surgery? Because I can't remember the last time I did.
5: Not since I've been in Los Angeles. I mean, we get surgical consults, certainly. That's more like broken bones. We've seen a couple people. I don't know if you remember
4: our young lady who got
5: kicked by a horse. That's a totally different thing.
4: It's a different story.
5: Yeah. Again, I did a ton of orthopedic surgery in my training, and I saw true, bone-on-bone arthritis, but those are not people that are still active and walking around and, walking into your clinic, right? It's not something that doesn't exist. It's certainly something that's out there, but it's just a term that is wildly overused.
4: I would say probably for every patient who comes in who says they have bone-on-bone, there's maybe 1 out of 1,000 that really has it.
5: Oh, I mean, less than that. I mean, I've treated a couple thousand patients just in this last year alone, and it's way more than 1 in 1,000 in terms of people who say that they have bone on bone.
4: So be careful.
1: Do you have any satellite office closer to Orange County?
4: No, but it's worth the drive to come see us. I think we're the best there is.
1: Yeah. Okay.
4: I mean, you can go somewhere. You know, there's a lot of people that go to a weekend seminar. A lot of doctors do, and they say they're doing regenerative medicine. I wouldn't trust them a bit. And this is something I always tell patients, because I give out a lot of referrals for, kidney disease, heart disease, neurological things. And when people say, who should I go to? I say, go to the guy who does the most. And I think that's us. I'm not sure, but people tell us.
1: I've been listening to you for over a year or so.
4: Yeah,
5: like anything else that you're looking at, if you're looking to have a specialized procedure done or you're looking to have a condition treated, again, if you have access to it, you want to go to the individual that's doing the most, that's seen the most, that has the most amount of experience, that's got the training in it, and not someone who took a weekend course and does one every couple of months, right? And that's what kind of, market is out there in terms of the regenerative medicine space, which can be kind of a scary space. Right. So we always say, hey, don't be afraid to ask your provider questions. How many of these have you ever seen? How many of these have you done today, this week, this month? And if that answer is zero, take some pause and see if you can't find something that's a better fit for you.
4: Anyway, Joe, I don't think you have any. The main thing is I don't think you need surgery for what we're talking about. I don't know because I haven't examined you. But for certain, the main key is you're getting along fine.
1: Yeah.
4: So
1: is it possible that the PRP therapy could reduce the fluid that I have currently?
4: All things are possible. I have no idea until we examine you and look with an ultrasound and move you around and really try to figure out what
1: number would I call
4: just call the office right now. There's people by the phones there. The phone number to the office is 800-300-9300. That's 800-300-9300. And then go to the website, www.jointrehab.com. And there's a spot where you can email us. You don't really need to do this because we've already spoken. But we can be emailed. We get emails all day long. And the nicest thing is we got a ton of videos on there. And we actually have all the old radio shows on there. And tons of research that we've done. We do research in the office of our patients. We have college students trying to get into medical school who come and do research. We have medical students that come and trying to get a good residency who do research with us. We have a big project in the works right now. It's almost done. We're just getting the figures finished with the statistics on long-term effects.
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11: News. I'm Paul Stevens. Some possible diplomatic progress between the U.S. and Iran.
12: On Saturday, Secretary of State Marco Rubio, along with Special Envoy Steve Witkoff, met with the Qatari Prime Minister in Miami, trying to work out a path forward for a negotiated settlement with Iran.
11: And that's Fox's Trey Yingston, Tel Aviv, Israel. Meantime, the first passengers who got off a cruise ship where deadly hantavirus cases broke out now flying out of the Canary Islands.
13: 17 Americans will soon be flown to Nebraska, where they'll be monitored by a CDC team. At least 6 more states are monitoring cruise passengers who previously disembarked. And while none of the current passengers have tested positive for the hantavirus, the outbreak did earlier kill 3 people on board and 5 passengers who left the ship are infected with the deadly virus.
11: Fox's Chandley Painter. 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
14: Governor Gavin Newsom is wanting to hear the public's thoughts on AI. For the first time, he's opening Engaged California to the public. Newsom says it's a first in the nation digital democracy program that will allow people to have a seat at the table in shaping decision making and state policy when it comes to artificial intelligence. Officials say that since California is home to 33 of the top 50 AI companies in the world. Larry Marino in the Answer Newsroom.
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19: 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Currently, Pastor Lee is teaching verse by verse through the New Testament book of Philippians. This practical study has important application for everyone, as the Apostle Paul encourages his reader to look to Christ, where true joy is found. So we're glad you've joined us today for this Bible study recorded live at Calvary Chapel Red Barn in San Bernardino.
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21: See you this morning. I'm glad that you're here in church. We're going to continue our Bible study through this wonderful book of Philippians. Before you turn there, though, because I'm going to have you stand up in a moment and read it with me out loud, I just wanted to make some mention of this, the importance of the book of Philippians and how this book is so practical and it will help you to grow. And that was Paul's desire. He wrote this letter, very short, 4 chapters, very short epistle or letter to the believers at Philippi. And he hadn't been there for 10 years, as you recall. He started the church. It's the first church in Europe, so it holds a special place in his heart. And he is going to pray in this text of scripture we're going to be looking at. He's going to pray for the continual growth of the believers there at Philippi. His greatest concern for this church was for the people that God had brought to him. Remember, God sent him to Philippi. So he believes that God has brought these people. Remember the crazy demonic girl and the businesswoman and the suicidal jailer. All these people that came to him were brought by God, and he wants them to grow. In other words, he doesn't want them just to be a baby in Christ. He wants them to grow to Christian maturity. And we see this pattern in his prayer. We're going to look at his prayer in verses 9 through 11. And I've titled today's message, Paul's Prayer for Spiritual Progress, because that is exactly what it is. So if you'll stand with me, we'll read out loud. You get to read first this morning. So let's begin by reading. I thank my God upon every remembrance of you, always in every prayer of mine. Just as it is right for me to think this of you all, because I have you in my heart, inasmuch as both in my chains and in the defense and confirmation of the gospel, you all are partakers with me of grace. For God is my witness how greatly I long for you all with the affection of Jesus Christ. What a beautiful prayer. Let's pray. Father, those words are so meaningful, and I pray that you would help me to bring the meaning, the true meaning of this text to our attention this morning, so that we, Lord, would grow and be all that you want for your glory and your purposes. So, Lord, teach us as we open your word now. In Jesus we ask, amen. And let's have a seat and grab a Bible, open your phone, get an electric copy in front of you, whatever it takes to get the word in front of you today so that we can study God's word together. As you go through the New Testament and you read these great letters of Paul, they're called epistles. It just means letters. He wrote letters to these churches. You're going to find that he always prays for people. His great concern is for the progress or the spiritual growth of the people for which he started these churches. They're God's people, and God led him all over this European continent, and primarily in Greece. And he began so many different churches there, and he's concerned for them. And while he was in prison, he wrote Philippians. He also wrote the book of Ephesians. Notice behind me and how he prays in this introduction to the letter to the Ephesians. Therefore, I also, after I heard of your faith in the Lord Jesus and your love for all the saints, do not cease to give thanks for you, making mention of you in my prayers, that the God of our Lord Jesus Christ, the Father of glory, may give to you the spirit of wisdom and revelation in the knowledge of him. Paul's concern was that the believers would grow in their knowledge of who God is. He's praying that they would understand God more. In other words, he's concerned for their progress. And Paul wants these people to learn and to grow, not to just be stagnant, not just to be born again and believe they're saved and have their life insurance or heaven insurance, but that they would make progress and grow in the Lord. Writing to the Colossians, notice what he says behind me on the screen, that you may walk worthy of the Lord, fully pleasing him, being fruitful in every good work, and, notice, increasing in the knowledge of God. To Pastor Timothy in 2 Timothy 1, he says, I thank God, whom I serve with a pure conscience as my forefathers did, as without ceasing I remember you in my prayers night and day, greatly desiring to see you, being mindful of your tears, that I may be filled with joy when I call to remembrance the genuine faith that is in you. Again, his concern for the people is that they would grow. And finally, this short little letter to Philemon, he writes, I thank my God, making mention of you always in my prayers, hearing of your love and faith which you have toward the Lord Jesus Christ and toward all the saints. And so prayer, Paul's prayers, he was always concerned for people. And he wanted them to grow and make spiritual progress in his life. You could say this is his passion. As he opens every one of these epistles with the same desire. Oh, I pray for you. I pray you grow in knowledge. I pray you'd be established. I pray that you would move forward or walk. He uses that analogy or that metaphor, walking. Not just walking around, but walking to make progress. We as Christians, we're not saved to sit. We're saved to serve. And we're all given a gift by the Holy Spirit to move out after we are saved and make progress and know more and more about the Lord. And again, as I've said, Paul's passion was that his people would grow and make that progress. So we find this passion again here in Philippians at the very beginning. He began praying for them in verse 3. Notice verse 3 with me. I thank my God upon every remembrance of you, always in every prayer of mine, making requests for you with joy. Again, it's amazing. When you consider where he was when he's writing this, he's chained and bound in a Roman prison, but he still has joy. And he writes these letters that are filled with instruction and encouragement to these believers because he doesn't want them to be babies. He knows that if they grow in the Lord that they might be like-minded and they'll understand that his chains were purpose. They had a purpose for the gospel. And so he's concerned for them and writing this letter back to them. And he's so concerned that he gives them a promise. Look at verse 8. He says, for God is my witness how greatly I long for you all with the affection of Jesus Christ. Now after this greeting, he reveals the contents for which he's praying. Verse 3, I pray for you, I remember you. And now in verse 9, he's going to reveal what he's been praying for and what he wants these young Christians to know. He's concerned more about their spiritual growth and progress than he is with their physical needs. That doesn't mean he doesn't care about them physically, but he's praying for their spiritual growth. That was his passion. That was the burden that he had, that the Christians would grow. Now, let me just say before we get into my text, that as I read this prayer, and I hope that you see it the same way, it's challenging, and it's also inspiring or encouraging. Why? Because as I read Paul's prayer, I asked this question, do I pray this way? How do you pray? What's your prayer life like? As we go through these different epistles and introductions, as I've done at the beginning of our study, you know that this was Paul's heart. He prayed for the people. He prayed for their needs, but he prayed that they would make spiritual progress and that they would grow. Because here's why I mention that. Do you pray like Paul? Here's why I mention that. Because I think most of us pray what I would call shotgun prayer. God bless the missionaries. God bless Aunt Susie. God bless this food before you consume it. Paul's prayers had content, and he was concerned about the spiritual needs for those for which he was praying. And so just in contrast, how do you pray? Do you pray like Paul, or can you learn to pray? Can we learn from looking at Paul's prayer how we're supposed to pray as well? Because Paul has already confirmed the fact that he knows they're saved, that all of them were Christians in this fellowship that he's writing to, and that in verse 6 he says that God started the work, God's going to finish this work in you. I have this great faith in what God is doing. But he also knew that every individual has an active participation in prayer. In other words, God, for some mysterious reason, has called you and I to pray for the needs of others, for the needs of the nation, for the needs of our neighbors and our family. And it's through God, by the Holy Spirit, I wake up at night, I'm sure you do too, and all of a sudden you're thinking of something, and so you go to pray. And it's the Lord who put that on your heart, and he uses your prayer for some reason. Why would he use me? But he uses me and my prayer life to get his will done on earth. It's a fascinating thing. We know he's going to finish the work. Paul says that. What he's begun, he's going to finish. God is sovereign. But But God wants you and I to pray. And he wants us to pray specifically for the needs of others and other people. And Paul's passion was that these people would grow spiritually. He wants them to know how God will accomplish these wonderful things in their lives. He'll accomplish his purpose in their lives, but they need to pray as well. So this prayer, verses 9 through 11, there are four things in which he prays for: love, knowledge, discernment, integrity. We're going to break those down in what I've titled Four Essential Attributes of Christian Growth. There's four things here that come right from our text that help us to understand that we're to grow. Number one, divine love. Divine love. Notice verse 9. And this I pray, that your love may abound still more and more. Now, the reason I'm calling this divine love and not your love, not human love, is because God is the source of love. You have this ability to love because you're made in the image of God. I was raised in a non-Christian home by very moral parents, super moral. I mean, I couldn't say a curse word without getting my mouth washed out with soap. Anybody have that done before, by the way? That was a good thing, probably. Wasn't it a good thing? Yeah. Well, it didn't taste good. But it was a reminder, you know, that there's a standard in the home. In my home, it was that way. But my parents, they weren't Christian. They had since come to Christ, for my father died. My mom is still alive. But the truth is that love is all around us. People that don't know God can love. They have an ability to love because they're made or stamped by the thumbprint of God. They're made in the image of God. So everybody has the capacity to love. But I would say that most people don't love. They may not necessarily hate, but they just don't love practically. They don't love in a way that's understood by other people. They love rather selfishly. That's kind of who we are. And so I want to make the distinction here. When Paul says, I pray that your love may abound still more and more, what he's talking about is God's love in their heart. When you come to know Jesus Christ, God changes your heart, didn't he? Didn't he change it? And he gave you a capacity to love in a way that you never had before. In Romans chapter 5, notice behind me, the love of God has been poured out in your hearts. That's God. That's the work that God has done in your life and in mine when we're born again. God gives us a deeper love. It's a divine love. It doesn't come from my human effort, but it's a love that God gives me. It's a divine love. In Galatians 5, Paul says the fruit of the Spirit is, number one, it's love. And everything else flows out of love. Joy, peace, gentleness, kindness. Galatians 5:22. But love is the important attribute that we need to have. Our capacity to love comes from God. It's divine. It's greater than any kind of human love. In other words, it's not a sentimental love. I believe that God loves you dearly. But when I say that, it's God's love for you is not sentimental. It's not emotional. In other words, God doesn't look at you and say, oh, I just love you so much because you're attractive to me. You look at, see, that's how we love. We love based on what we see, but God loves unconditionally. And he looks at you, and it doesn't matter what you look like. It doesn't matter what you're doing, good or evil. And God loves you. It's a wonderful, wonderful truth. Paul is asking that God would grant them more of that divine love, more than a feeling, more than an emotion. And Paul says that you would have this divine love, that you would grow in this divine love. Because it's God's love that you and I possess as Christians that indicates to others that we're like God, that we're Christ-like. It's the way we demonstrate our love in a practical way that cause people to know that we're Christians. John 13:35, by this all will know, Jesus said, that you are my disciples, if you have love for one another. So Paul's praying for that, that you have this greater love for one another over and over, that you abound in that love still more and more. And that word abound is what helps us to understand that Paul's request is for divine love. Your love may abound. In other words, he's really expressing here that you already have love, but now he's asking you to abound in that love, to have a greater love for the fellowship, for your brothers and sisters in Christ. And he's asking God to increase that love in the lives of these believers in Philippi, that your love may exceed, abound. Periusso is the Greek word, and it means to overflow. That you would overflow with that love, and the love that overflows from your life would flow into other people's lives around you. That's what Paul is asking God to do in their lives. Because love is the greatest Christian virtue, right? Love. To have God's love and to love others unconditionally like God loves you. Jesus said in John 13, I'll show you this again in context, a new commandment I give to you, that you love one another as I have loved you, that you also love one another. By this all will know that you are my disciples if you have love for one another. This has always been a challenge for me as a Christian. From the first time I read that as a teenage Christian to teaching it for the first time when I was in my 30s, and I would just go, oh Lord, This is radical. You have given, God, the world, the unsaved, evil world, the people around me, the neighbors and friends, the unsaved coworkers, you've given them the right to judge me by my love. That they are looking at me, and if I am not loving, they're looking to, what do you believe? Is your Christianity real? By this, all will know that you are my disciples if you have love for one another. This is how you know you're Christian. You have a love for an unlovely person. You have a concern for that person that everybody leaves laying in the gutter. Someone that is hard to get along with. You have a love and compassion for that person. It's a love that's beyond yourself. And that love that you exemplify practically to that unloving or unlovable person will be a testimony to the unbelievers around you that you're a disciple of Christ, that you really love Jesus and that your life has truly changed. Because if you don't love others with God's love, especially the unloving, then you've got a problem. An old theologian once said, sometimes the church reminds me of the ark. You couldn't stand the stink inside if it weren't for the storm on the outside. I mean, think about that. Church can be a little stinky. But even though the church is a little stinky, our love should attract those that are on the outside. They're living in filth. We might have a little stink in the church, but it's much greater. And as we love one another, that love becomes a fragrance that permeates the congregation, permeating your life, and your neighbor notices it. Your coworker sees it. They experience because you have this godly love. This is why Jesus gave the new commandment to love one another. But you need to understand that the love of God, or this divine love, is a love of choice. In other words, sometimes your flesh doesn't want to love the unlovely. But you choose to love them irregardless. And that's what Jesus is saying, that you're to love one another. Love is a choice, or love of the will. Divine love chooses to love no matter what. And the example would be John 3:16. For God so loved the world. And when he uses the term world, he's not talking about loving Christians that go to church and love each other. He's talking about the world. That includes evil. Did you know that God loves an evil person? That God loves the sinner. Divine love chooses to love, irregardless of the person. And we're called to love the person as well. Divine love is unconditional. God loves us. Not because we're so attractive that he saw you and he just fell in love with you. What a bizarre thought. I mean, think about that. That's nuts. God loves you because you're made in his image. You're his created being. He loves you and he desires to have close relationship to you. But you were born in sin and in Adam. And only by coming to Christ are you made righteous. And you come into the family of God. You're adopted into his family. You become one of his children. God so loved the world. He loves everyone unconditionally. This is the kind of divine love that we're talking about here. And Paul defined it in Romans chapter 5. Notice behind me, God demonstrates his love toward us in that while we were still sinners, Christ died for us. Real quick.

0: Well, you know, I'll go to church. I'll live by a couple of commandments that kind of suit my need, and then God will meet me halfway. No, that's not how it works. You understand that you're a sinner, and you understand that God, Almighty God, Sovereign God, sent His Son, Jesus Christ, to die and pay the penalty for your sin. And only by you coming to God, repenting, and believing by faith are you made righteous. God loved us when we were enemies of God, when we were sinners. God's love chooses, divine love chooses. That's the grace of God. And I have to be honest with you, I have to make myself love unconditionally other people. I have to make myself, because I don't want to do it.
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5: Los Angeles could use country clubs to generate hundreds of millions of dollars to fight homelessness and fix sidewalks. Here's Jason Nathanson.
6: A country club tax could be in LA's future. City Councilman Adrian Nazarian is proposing a parcel tax on private nonprofit country clubs and golf courses in the city. There are only six with that specific designation, including Brentwood and Bel Air. And Nazarian says those six combined pay just $811,000 a year in property taxes because of Prop 13.
5: Larry Marino in the Answer Newsroom.
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4: 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When it comes to drawing a conclusion about your retirement accounts, the process of thinking that just because my account started at point A and then grew to point B, so obviously it's going to continue to grow to some fictitious point C, has proven to be really a delusional concept. And just like all delusions, there's a clinical name for it. It's called the appeal to probability. The appeal to probability is defined as the assumption that something will happen because it can happen. For example, could stocks have continued to rise instead of crashing after the dot-com bubble? Yes, it was possible. Could housing prices have continued to rise after 2006? Again, it was possible. Could the next bull market last another 10 years or more like the previous one that lasted over 11 years? Yes, it's possible, but is also probably unlikely. The problem is that many investors take what is possible and they start to believe that it is probable, or worse yet, that it's an absolute certainty. Adding fuel to the fire, there are plenty of people that contribute to this appeal of probability. All you have to do is just watch the financial news talking heads on cable television. Whenever the market goes up, you can literally feel the energy coming from the talking heads on your TV. They're so excited and happy with the market going up just 100 points in a day. And to me, it makes absolutely no sense, because what does one day have to do with anything? How is one day of stock market gains going to help you guarantee that you won't run out of money before you die? Everyone's jumping for joy about something that doesn't mean anything. All too often, one day of stock market gains is like a sugar rush after eating a candy bar. And we know what happens after that, right? Lots of energy for a while, but in a couple of hours, there's going to be a crash. Wouldn't you rather just count on guarantees than assumptions when it comes to your retirement? Wouldn't that give you more peace of mind for the miles ahead, knowing that your retirement is safe and secure, knowing the exact amount of income that you'll have every day, every month, every year for the rest of your life? You see, one thing we found is that monthly bills require monthly income. And so the most important outcome in retirement is your income. I'll say that again. The most important outcome in retirement is income. So wouldn't you rather have an income plan that's based on a growth of up to 9% in a lifetime income account that can be used to guarantee you a pension that you will never outlive? Think about it like Social Security. The earliest age you can take Social Security is age 62. For every year that you defer taking payments or claiming your benefits, it increases by 8% per year. That's guaranteed. There are programs out there that work very similar to this concept, but can give you a 9% guarantee every single year until you're ready to retire or until you're ready to pull the trigger to start receiving income for the rest of your life. And not just for the rest of your life, but also for the life of your spouse. So give me a call right now to find out more about this information and how to receive a complimentary copy of our conservative investor book and a free report that you can download right now today to help make sense of taxes and how you can reduce the impact that they'll have on your 401k, your IRA, and other accounts. All you have to do is give us a call right now to 909-321-9737. That's 909-321-9737. 9737 or simply text the word tax, T-A-X, to the same number, 909-321-9737. Our planning is based on guarantees, not assumptions. Once again, our number is 909-321-9737. See, the appeal to probability, when applied to games of chance, is called a gambler's fallacy. You see, gamblers believe that because there's the possibility of winning for everyone, that it is probable that they will be the one that wins. And after all, if a gambler didn't think his odds were better than everyone else's, he would never play. You see, betting on the stock market during the critical years of your retirement could also be called a gambler's fallacy. You know your fellow retirees are losing money, yet you think somehow that it will be different for you. And I mean no insult here, but investing your money in variable products during your retirement is gambling. And unless you are extremely wealthy, you have to ask yourself if you can afford to come up a loser or if it's even worth it for the extra 1%, 2%, or 3% gains that you may receive in the market. Did you know that if your retirement account declined by 25% this year, it would need to grow by 33% the following year just to break even? And if it declined by 30%, it would need to grow by 43% the following year to get your money back. What if it declines by 50% like it did when the dot-com bubble burst or when the real estate bubble burst in 2008? If it declines by 50%, your retirement account would need to grow by 100% the following year just to tread water. Why continue living through the stress? The stress of losses and wondering if you'll live long enough to get your money back. Why live with risk when you can retire off of guarantees? Retirement is not the time to gamble away everything you've worked so hard for your entire life. I'm here to tell you that there's a better way. And if you'd like a lifetime income account that isn't wasted away by fees, that comes with upfront bonuses of up to 10% or more, that will never show any market losses no matter how far the market falls, and allows you to plan for living as long as possible, then give us a call at 909-321-9737 or simply text the word tax, T-A-X, to the same number so that you can download a report today that will help you make sense of the implications that taxes may have on your 401k, IRA, and other accounts, and how you can reduce the implications going forward. Make sure to ask how you can receive a complimentary copy of our 115-page conservative investor book. That's 115 pages of everything your broker does not want you to know. Give us a call now at 909-321-9737.
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4: Thank you for tuning in to the Miles Financial Show. I'm Billy Miles, a no market risk retirement and asset protection specialist. If you can convert some of your current retirement savings into something that would never lose value in the marketplace and still realize gains from the market, would that be of interest to you? I would think so. How much of your money is currently in the market or not earning as much as you would like it to? Are you happy with the amount of risk that you're currently taking? Do you really know the level of risk that you're taking in your portfolio? The reality is the market goes up and the markets go down. And even without black swan events, this is a reality that you have to live with as you approach retirement. Ask yourself, Can you really afford to have your life savings at risk? Those assets that you'll need to count on in retirement to provide income for you for the rest of your life. Do you really want to have those assets in anything that can crash? The choice is really up to you. But let me ask you one more question. Does your broker know when the next Black Swan event is going to make your retirement money half of what it is today? Do they have a crystal ball giving them a heads up on terrorist attacks, corruption, natural disasters, market crashes, or the next global pandemic? If they're honest with you, they'll tell you that the answer is no. And if you're honest, you'll admit that you don't know either. I'll be honest with you. I have no idea when any of these things are going to happen next. No one does. The reality is, when it comes to the market, no one can predict what tomorrow will bring. No one knows if it will be up. No one knows if it will be down. It truly is a risk that you take on a day-to-day basis. So if your broker doesn't know, you don't know, and I don't know, how is your retirement money safe when 100% of it or the majority of it is in the market? A singer, Matt Kearney, has a song that says, "We're all just one phone call from our knees. And the only thing certain about life is that it's not certain." And the same thing is true for your retirement. One morning you wake up and flip on CNBC or Fox Business News on the television to find out that all of the people that were telling you to risk your hard-earned retirement money didn't know a thing. Or maybe that the advice that they were giving was not that it was incorrect. It just may not have been correct for you in your situation when you're staring down retirement in the next 5 to 10 years, or possibly may already be retired. Your money is gone, and no one the day before told you about a Black Swan event. When you were younger, you had time to recover from steep losses. You most likely were still contributing to your retirement account. But now that you're approaching retirement or already in retirement, you cannot afford to go backwards. It's time to move some of your assets to safety. It's time to get off the market roller coaster and get on a path to security, to peace of mind, and to income for life. Because remember, what's the most important outcome in retirement? It's your income. And our no market risk strategies ensure that our clients' accounts only continue to grow and never suffer market losses, putting to work what some people call the eighth wonder of the world, and that's the miracle of compounding. So if you've saved at least $100,000 towards retirement and you want to know how you can put guardrails around your money, you want to know how to keep your money safe once and for all, then give us a call right now at 909-321-9737. That's 909-321-9737. And if you're one of the first 10 callers today, we'll even show you how you can get a copy of our 115-page conservative investor book. It's an insider's guide to no market risk strategies, and we'll show you common sense approaches, things that you can even do on your own to protect your money, to make sure that you have enough income for the rest of your life, and to know that you and your wife and your husband can have peace of mind and confidence in retirement for the rest of your life. As a matter of fact, if you call now, I'll personally review your current portfolio and show you how to keep your money safe and not lose it anymore to hidden fees and charges, to market slides, and to Black Swan events. So give us a call at 909-321-9737. That's 909-321-9737, or simply text the word income to the same number, 909-321-9737, and you'll receive a complimentary white paper, our income report, that will show you the 5 things that you need to know as you approach retirement as it relates to your income. And you can even schedule an appointment to talk with me and to have a consultation virtually over the phone right from your cell phone. So give us a call or text the word income to 909-321-9737. Here are 2 very important points to remember. You may want to write these down and look at them every day. Number 1,
1: avoiding losses is much more important than achieving large gains. Number two, making steady average gains is much better than hitting home runs. I'll say them once more. Number one, avoiding losses is much more important than achieving large gains. Imagine if you can eliminate the losses, the 50% loss from 2000 to 2002, the 50+% loss from 2007 through 2009, the 34% loss in March of 2020. Imagine if you can eliminate those large losses from your portfolio and only focus on and only receive the steady average gains in the portfolio. Trust me, that's much better than hitting home runs. Warren Buffett says it this way. There are two rules that every investor should live by. Number one, never lose money. Number two, never forget the first rule. So if you want to learn how to do that, how to protect your retirement accounts, then give us a call right now at 909-321-9737. That's 909-321-9737, or simply text the word income to the same number, 909-321-9737. Someone from our team is standing by. It may be one of the most important decisions you make for your retirement. That's 909-321-9737.
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4: 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So let me ask you, why isn't your retirement money insured? Doesn't it have the ability to lose value? You better believe that it does if it's all 100% in the stock market. If your retirement money is in CDs, money market, or savings accounts, you have what we call inflation risk. So you're not 100% protected there either. You also have what's called opportunity loss risk. Well, why is that? Because you're not earning any money on those types of accounts. You know, if your money was insured with a short-term guaranteed rate product, you could easily get up to 300% higher interest rate than what you're getting right now from your bank and a local CD or money market account. If your money is in equities like variable annuities, stocks, bonds, mutual funds, or real estate, you have significant risk of loss. Maybe 40 to 50% of loss is not out of the question, and believe it or not, it can happen overnight, just like a fire burning your house down. Market crashes are like your house catching on fire. You never see them coming. So let me ask you, if your retirement is worth at least as much as your house, why isn't it insured for market loss?
1: What if I told you there was a way to 100% guarantee that you can never lose money in the market again? Yes, you heard me correctly. You can participate in some of the market gains, but be 100% protected from market losses. And in almost all cases, there are no fees associated with these no market risk, growth-based participation strategies. If you're in equity investments, you're probably paying way more than 1% in fees and have no guaranteed lifetime income or downside protection on your accounts. So here's the deal. The no market risk strategies that I provide give you upside market participation potential that over time can actually outperform the stock market with the S&P 500 as a benchmark. We've seen in many cases where that has happened and have real life illustrations proving these results. We have clients that have benefited from these exact same strategies year after year after year. And the last time when the market crashed in 2008, when the market dropped over 50% from October of 2007 to March of 2009, not one of our clients lost a single penny, but they've been able to benefit over the past 10 years from the longest bull run in American history with no worries of ever going backwards, because the protection that our plans will give you establish a floor that you can never fall below. It gives you market participation, security, and peace of mind. If you'd like to learn more, then give me a call right now at 909-321-9737. That's 909-321-9737. And make sure you ask for a free copy of my conservative investor book. It's an insider's guide to how to protect your assets from market risk and take advantage of market growth all at the same time. That's 909-321-9737, or simply text the word book to 909-321-9737. Have you ever asked yourself, what is the purpose of money? You know, when I ask my listeners this, you know, what is the purpose of money? I get all kinds of answers. And one of my listeners answered the question by telling me that he wanted his money to grow. Yeah, is that the purpose of money, for it to grow? Yeah, everyone wants their money to grow, just like no one wants to lose their money. But growth is just a function of money, not a purpose of money. Did you catch that? Growth is a function of money, not a purpose of your money. I'm going to let you in on a big secret, and I'm going to tell you the purpose of money, and I promise you that you've never heard anybody tell it like this. But before I do, now would be a great time to call for a no-obligation retirement analysis. If you saved at least $100,000 for retirement, give me a call and I'll put together a comprehensive retirement income plan just for you that will protect your assets from market volatility and reduce your tax liability along the way. 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I can even show you how our clients are getting guaranteed rates of up to 7.5% every single year inside a lifetime income account. So give me a call right now at 909-321-9737. Again, my number is 909-321-9737. Or if you'd like more information about our tax-free retirement income strategies, simply text the word tax to 909-321-9737. 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I hope you've enjoyed the Miles Financial Show this week. 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
0: 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On June 1st, 12 Southern California CEOs will be part of the most exclusive, strategically powerful business opportunity of a lifetime. 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Your five-star executive experience includes dinner, next-day golf designed for relationship leverage, and proximity to the highest levels of cultural, political, and economic power. 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For more information, call AM 590's General Manager, Chris Jones, 714-567-6463. 714-567-6463.
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6: Fox News, I'm Angelo Bavaro. The first planes have left the Canary Islands filled with passengers who have disembarked from the hantavirus-linked cruise ship.
7: The World Health Organization is reassuring people on the island that there's no risk to the public. And Spanish health officials say the passengers all remain asymptomatic.
6: Fox's Chanley Painter. Signs of diplomatic progress between the U.S. and Iran.
8: Reports indicate that Iran has responded to the U.S. peace proposal to end the war, giving their response to Pakistani mediators. Now, initial reports in Iranian state media indicate their response focuses on ending the war and ensuring security in the Strait of Hormuz. There is no mention of Iran's nuclear program.
6: Fox's Trey Yingst. President Trump set to visit China for a summit with Chinese leader Xi Jinping later this week. 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

the calls that came in this past week, especially you, Martin, out there, 87 years old, about to be 88 years old, over there in Minneapolis, Minnesota, from my hometown, Iowa. And you know what, Martin? You're absolutely right. That's why I'm on here. Not to scare you, but to prepare you and to give you the information that you need that no one else is telling you. So let me ask you a question right up front. If you knew right now that three of the smartest, most battle-tested investors in the world were quietly moving their money out of stocks and bonds and into gold, would that change any of your minds? Would that change anything for you? Would it make you wonder, maybe you should be doing the same thing? Well, it should. Now, let me start by giving you the information if you want to get a hold of us anytime during the show. If you have questions, if you're ready to start an IRA gold application, call the metals experts at Reagan Gold Group at 800-702-2212. Or you can go to mygoldquiz.com, fill out the questionnaire, or if you even want to send me an email directly, you can go to alan@reagangoldgroup.com and I'll answer your questions on air. Because look, this is exactly what's happening right now. And today on the Reagan Gold Show, I'm going to give you the full story. The story that mainstream financial media just passes over. The story that your 401k statement does not mention. The story that most financial advisors are not yet having with their clients. My name is Alan Johnson, and I want to welcome you to the Reagan Gold Show. And I am so glad you're here because I've got a show packed with valuable information for you today. So if you have a pen and paper, you know I always like to say that. Because this is one of the most important episodes where what you learn today could affect your retirement. And not in a dramatic way, not in a scary way, in a practical way, in a take action way. So let's get right into it. Have you ever heard of a debt, D-E-B-T clock? Well, the debt clock is running, and guess what? Nobody in Washington is even watching it. And I want to start off with a number, $38,560 billion. That is the United States national debt as of early 2026, $38.5 trillion. Now, I know we hear these big numbers all the time, trillion this, trillion that, with a T. After a while, that number just starts getting blurry. They all just start coming together. So let me make this one real. Think about this. If you spent $1 million every single day, $1 million every single day, not $1,000, not $100,000, $1 million every day, it would take you over 100,000 years to spend $38.5 trillion. That's how large that number is. And you know what? We're adding to it right now. Right now. At roughly $2 trillion every year. Not slowing down. Not leveling off, but it's like putting your foot on the gas and accelerating. Now, here's what I want you to hold on to as I tell you today's story. This debt does not sit in a vault somewhere. It does not just exist on paper. Every dollar of the debt has consequences for your savings, your retirement, and your future. And three of the most respected investors in the world are now sounding the alarm. Ding, ding, ding, ding, ding. Now, let me introduce to you the first one. You may know the name or you may not know the name. His name is Jim Rogers. He co-funded the Quantum Fund in the 1970s. And during that decade, do you know what? That fund, think about this, returned
4,200%. 4,200%. While the S&P 500 gained roughly 47% in the same period. So think about it. 47% against 4,200%. Which one of those would you prefer? Listen, Jim Rogers is not a TV personality. He's not on the TV selling. He's not, you know, he's not on the news stations. He's not a newsletter writer that's trying to sell you something. He's one of the most successful investors who's ever lived. He's a man who has navigated every major market cycle for five decades. And recently, listen to this, Jim Rogers did something that sent a very clear signal. You know what he did? He sold every single U.S. stock he owned. Everyone. In a recent interview, he explained why he sold this. And in his exact words, he said, listen to this, and I quote, this is directly from him. He said, I sold all my U.S. stocks recently because I've seen this party before. I've seen this party before. Think about how much history is packed into those six words. I've seen this party before. This is a man who is investing in the 1970s inflation crisis. He was investing when interest rates hit 20%. He was investing through the 1987 crash. The dot-com collapse. Listen to this. The 2008 financial crisis. He was still investing. He has seen every kind of market environment imaginable. And he looked at America right now and said, I've seen this before and I'm getting out. Let that resonate for a minute. I've seen this before and I'm getting out. And his reason is not complicated, ladies and gentlemen. It's not some obscure theory. It comes down to one thing. Are you ready for this? I'm getting cold chills just going to say the word. America's debt. America's debt. Rogers said the United States now is the largest debtor nation in the history of the world. The history of the world. Not the history of recent times. Not the history of modern era. The history of the world. And his question to Washington, a question I think of a lot of Americans share, was simply this. Can't they read in Washington? Don't they know what's happening? He also warned about the Federal Reserve. Rogers said the Fed does not have unlimited amounts of money to save us all. In fact, he said they usually make things worse. They make it worse. And his final word of advice from a man who's made and preserved enormous wealth across 50 years of investing. So ladies and gentlemen, and I'm being very real about this. Be very, very careful wherever you think about investing, because this is a rare time in investing history. A rare time in investing history. From Jim Rogers, this is not something you hear often. And it's not something that you want to ignore. Let me tell you about Ray Dalio. If y'all don't know him, well, he's the man who called 2008. And here's what he's calling now. And let me just tell you, Ray Dalio founded Bridgewater Associates. Bridgewater, for those of you that may or may not know, is the largest hedge fund in the world. In the world. And what they do is they manage money for sovereign wealth funds, like pension systems and governments. They manage the billions, the trillions of dollars. And Dalio is famous for one thing above everything else. He predicted the 2008 financial collapse before it even happened.
And while the rest of Wall Street was celebrating all these record profits, while the banks were packaging up toxic mortgages and selling them as safe investments, while financial advisors were telling their clients everything was fine, while somebody on TV was ringing the bell and saying, ding, ding, ding, ding, ding, bye, bye, bye, bye, bye. His fund made money during the 2008 crash because Ray Dalio was looking at the data and he saw what was coming. He earned the right to be taken seriously. Now, Dalio recently just spoke at the World Economic Forum in Davos. I'm sure you all read about it or seen it. That's done over there in Switzerland. And what he said should be headline news on every financial channel in America. And here's what he said. He said, America's debt, here we go with that word debt again, is becoming a serious, serious problem. And he explained it simply. He said, are you ready? The United States needs to borrow vast amounts more money to keep running. Let me say that again. The United States needs to borrow vast amounts more money to keep running. But the people who buy that debt, talking about the foreign governments, who knows better about the foreign governments than Ray Dalio? Pension funds, same. Insurance companies, same. Those investors are now becoming, ladies and gentlemen, very uneasy how much U.S. debt they already hold. Don't just take my word for it. It's slammed all over the financial news now, just in the last couple weeks, about our debt. And Dalio said, both Americans and the holders of American debt are worried about each other. 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So it's the same situation. Same thing goes for your car loan. Same thing for you businesses that want to take out business loans and the government's own cost to service its existing debt. Now, that's how a debt, you know, we've talked about a death spiral. This is how a debt spiral starts. And spirals are very hard to stop. Think about a tornado when it starts to go. Boy, when it goes until it just finally goes off by itself. But what does it do? It leaves destruction. Now, what did Dalio say about gold? Let's talk about that. He described gold. I love it. I'm chuckling because this is what I've been saying for years. He described gold as insurance for your retirement, for your savings. And here's why that matters. When governments borrow too much, when they cannot afford to pay back their debt at face value,
they do one of two things. You know what they do? They weaken their own currency. Or they keep, and in fact, you've heard me say this on the show before, many governments, including the United States, go so far as to create inflation. And the reason they create this inflation is it's a way for them to depreciate the debt. But as they're depreciating the debt, they destroy the value of the dollar. So they weaken their own currency, or they keep interest rates artificially low. Both of those tactics slowly, quietly erode the value of everything you hold in dollars. Gold is very different. Remember, it never goes to zero. And because no government as well can control it, no printing press can create more of it. And this is the part people often miss about Dalio's view. He did not say gold is just protection. He said gold can also make you money. And in 2025 alone, gold surged more than 50%. 50% in a single year. While bonds, guess what? They were losing value. While the stock market was whipping back and forth. While inflation was eating into your purchasing power. Gold still went up 50%. Now, think about what that would have meant for your retirement account. Think about that for a minute. $100,000 you have in your account, gold went up 50%. I don't have to tell you. Figure out the numbers. That's all there. Now, when Wall Street rewrites the rule book, we better pay attention. Now, I want to tell you about something that tells you how serious this really is. There's a rule. And it's called a fundamental rule. And that rule has governed retirement planning in this country for decades. It's called the 60-40 rule. Now, let me explain it to you. 60% of your retirement in stocks, 40% of it in bonds. So 60% is considered for growth. And then the other 40%, well, that's considered for your safety. Every financial planning textbook taught this. Every advisor certification covered it. Generations of Americans built their retirement around this 60-40 rule, this formula. And now, guess what? Morgan Stanley, one of the most prestigious investment banks in the world, they just threw it out the window. For so many years, certification for financial advisors, everything. Their chief investment officer, Mike Wilson, just made a new recommendation, the new formula. You ready? That's why I told you, get out that paper and pencil. 60% stocks, 20% fixed income, 20% gold. Gold replaced half of the traditional bond allocation. And Wilson, he explained it directly. He said, this is straight from him. He said, gold is now the anti-fragile asset to own. Let me say that again. He said, gold is now the anti-fragile asset to own rather than treasuries. He said, high quality equities and gold are the best hedges. Now, why is this such a big deal? I'll tell you why. Bonds, they were always the safe part of the 60-40 formula or plan. Bonds were where you always parked the money you could not afford to lose. But here is what has happened to bonds. Inflation is highly dangerous to bonds. Their fixed payments do not adjust as the prices rise. So when inflation is high, you collect your bond payments, but those dollars now buy less and less every year. Inflation doesn't just slow down your bond returns, it can wipe them out completely, entirely. And with the war in Iran driving up oil prices and Bloomberg reporting that the Federal Reserve may not cut rates at all this year, bonds are now facing a very difficult environment.
And Peter Schiff, one of the most respected gold analysts in the country, besides me, responded to Morgan Stanley's new 20% gold recommendation. And here's what he said. He said 20% is not chump change. He called it a lot of money coming into gold. Now, think about what that means in practice. When Morgan Stanley tells the wealth management desk, all of the retirement accounts, all of the institutional portfolios move 20% into gold, the demand that creates that is enormous. And Morgan Stanley is not alone. Goldman Sachs has been raising their gold price targets. Central banks around the world have been buying gold at record levels for four straight years. The institutions that understand this the best are now positioning the hardest. When the largest hedge fund manager in the world calls gold insurance, and one of the largest investment banks in America recommends 20%, that is not a coincidence. That is the story. Gold, listen, ladies and gentlemen, is not just for the wealthy. And that is one of the most persistent myths I hear in personal finance. Look, Ray Dalio manages hundreds of billions of dollars. Jim Rogers has been very wealthy for decades. Morgan Stanley advises the richest families and institutions in the world. And all three of them say, own gold. Not because it's a luxury, but because it works. Now, we're about to take our break, but before I go, I want to give you three things to think about. Number one, Jim Rogers, one of the greatest investors alive, sold every U.S. stock he owns. He said this is a rare time in investing history, and he said be very, very careful. Number two, Ray Dalio, the man who predicted 2008, calls gold insurance. He says America's debt is becoming a serious problem, and he says gold is not just protection, it can make money too. Number three, Morgan Stanley just rewrote the 60-40 rule. Their new recommendation includes 20% gold. The bond allocation that Americans have relied on for decades is no longer considered safe enough. Three of the smartest investors and institutions in the world, three different approaches, three different firms. One conclusion, gold. Now, coming up after the break, I'm going to explain exactly why gold does what it does, the actual mechanism, the history, so you understand it, not just in theory, but in a way you can act on. So

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5: If you're planning a trip to Disneyland this summer, expect a handful of closures, as we hear from Tammy Trujillo.
6: Several popular rides and shows at the park are going to be temporarily shut down for refurbishment. Pixie Hollow and the Fantasmic Show will have limited operations in May. The Orange County Register says Pirates of the Caribbean is closed and isn't expected to reopen until early June. Undercover tourists say the Blue Bayou restaurant, located inside the Pirates of the Caribbean attraction, will also be closed.
5: Larry Marino in the Answer Newsroom.
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0: Welcome, welcome, welcome back. I'm Alan Johnson, and I really hope you're learning something today, because let me tell you, that's what I like to do. I have a passion for what I do. And if you're just joining us, we spent the first segment talking about three voices that you need to be listening to right now. Jim Rogers, Ray Dalio, Morgan Stanley. All three are saying the same thing, G-O-L-D, gold. But in this segment, I do not want to just tell you what they're saying. I want to explain why they're right. Because when you understand the why, gold stops feeling like a bet. And it starts feeling like the most logical thing you can do. So let's go. Now, I want to start with the question. What is a dollar? Now, that's not a trick question. Just think about it for a second. What does a dollar actually represent? Well, today, a dollar represents a promise from the United States government, a promise that this piece of paper or this digital entry in your bank account has value. That's it. Now, let me tell you, a dollar is backed by trust and nothing else. In fact, I just pulled out a dollar. You can probably hear it. If you pull out your dollar right now and you look up onto the left-hand side of your dollar bill under the United States of America, it says, this note is legal tender for all debts, public and private. That was not always the case. For most of American history, the dollar was backed by gold. Physical gold sitting in a vault. $1 equaled a specific amount of gold. The government could not print more dollars without having the gold to back them up. That constraint kept the whole system honest, and it kept inflation in check, and it kept government spending in check. So a dollar from 1920 still bought roughly the same amount of goods in 1960. Why? Because of gold. Then in 1971, President Nixon, what they call him, Tricky Dicky? Tricky Dicky, he changed everything. He closed what was called the gold window. He disconnected the dollar from the gold entirely. Now, the government could print as many dollars as it wanted. No gold required, no constraint, just put on the press, turn on the printing press. And they've been printing ever since. And here's what that's done to your money. Since 1971, the dollar, ladies and gentlemen, has lost more than 85% of its purchasing power. Your grandfather's dollar from 1971 is worth about 15 cents today. A house, listen to this, a house that cost $30,000, think about that, in 1971, you know what it costs now today? $300,000 today. A car. I remember my first car was a 67 Mustang, 3-speed on the floor. And I think I paid around, my grandmother paid it, but I think it was like $3,800 back then. I was 16. A car that cost $3,500, you know what it costs today? $35,000. A gallon of milk that cost 33 cents now costs $4. That's not the economy getting more expensive. That's your dollar, our dollar, getting weaker. And here is the thing about that. If your retirement savings are entirely in dollar-denominated assets, stocks priced in dollars, bonds paying in dollars, savings accounts holding dollars. If your retirement savings are entirely in denominated assets, then a weakening dollar is quietly eating your retirement every single year. Not dramatically, not all at once, year after year, dollar after dollar. Until one day you wake up and you realize, hallelujah, your savings do not go as far as you expected. That is the inflation story. That is the real cost of debt. Now, let me explain why gold solves this problem, why gold works, the simple truth. Gold has been valuable for over 5,000 years. every major civilization in human history has recognized gold as money. Ancient Egypt, Rome, Greece, China, the Aztec Empire, the British Empire, as well as our country, the United States. Every single one of them. Why? Because gold has properties that nothing else has. It does not rust. It does not corrode. It is rare. There is only a finite amount of it on Earth. It cannot be faked. It cannot be digitally created. It cannot be printed. No government in the history of the world has been able to manufacture more gold out of thin air. Every ounce has to be pulled out of the earth with real labor, real equipment, real cost. And that scarcity becomes value. And that permanence is value. For example, let me give you an example. And I love to share this example. In 1930, think about this. In 1930, 1/100th of an ounce of gold could buy us 2.5 loaves of bread, 2.5 loaves. And a dollar back then would buy 11 loaves of bread. Now, if we fast forward that to 2026, that same 1/100th of an ounce of gold can now buy 15 loaves of bread, but a dollar can barely buy 0.5 loaf of bread. So the point I'm making is gold has more or less kept pace with the price of bread over that period, while the dollar has gotten weaker. So the point I'm making is the purchasing power of gold has been roughly stable for so many years. And hundreds of paper currencies in history, every single one of them has eventually failed or been debased. Gold, never. I tell people, gold is real money. Gold has never gone to zero. Not once, not ever in 5,000 years, gold has never gone to zero. Now, that's not luck. That's the fundamental nature of what gold really does. Now, I want to talk to you about bonds for a moment. The problem with bonds and why your safe money may not be safe. Because a lot of people listening to this show right now have bonds in their retirement accounts. It's the 40-60 or the 60-40 formula that we talked about in the earlier segment. And I want to be straight with you about what is happening to bonds right now. Bonds are losing value. Reuters recently reported that due to the war in Iran, that bonds have lost value across the entire globe. The jump in oil prices is pushing inflation higher. And higher inflation means higher interest rates. Now, here's why this matters for your bonds. Bonds pay a fixed rate of interest. That rate was set when the bond was issued, and it does not change. So if you bought a bond paying, let's say, 3%, and inflation is now running at 5%, do the math. You're losing 2% of purchasing power every year. Even though you're collecting interest, even though everything looks fine on paper, the inflation is quietly eating the real value of those returns. And there is another side to the bond problem. When interest rates rise, existing bond prices fall. New bonds then offer better yields. So the bonds you already hold, think about this, they become worth less in the market. And that is a double blow. That's a double whammy. Shrinking purchasing power and falling market value. Bloomberg just recently reported that bond traders who expected a Fed rate cut this summer are now reconsidering. Some are even predicting that the Fed may not cut rates at all this year, which means this environment, this difficult environment, becomes bad for bonds and may last longer than anyone even expected. Now, I'm not saying abandon bonds entirely. And I'm not your financial advisor because every situation is different. But what Morgan Stanley is saying and what the data is saying is that bonds can no longer be counted on to be the safe part of your retirement portfolio. And that then becomes a significant shift. Because for decades, bonds were where you put the money you could not afford to lose. And if that assumption no longer holds, then a lot of retirement plans need to be revisited. Now, I want to tell you about Frank and Carol. Frank is 71 years old. Carol is 68. Frank spent 35 years working for a steel company outside of Pittsburgh. And Carol, his spouse, worked part-time while raising their three kids. Frank had a solid 401k. When he retired, he rolled it into an IRA. And that was pretty standard. That was a pretty standard story right there. Well, Frank and Carol called our office about 4 months ago. And Frank said something that I want to share with you. He said, I feel like I did everything right. I saved for 35 years. I put in the max. In other words, he put in full contributions. I diversified. But every time I read the news, I feel like the rules keep changing on me. Well, Frank, I hear that from a lot of people, and you're right. The rules are changing. The 60-40 rule is gone. Morgan Stanley just buried it. And the idea that bonds are the safe haven are really under serious question. And the idea that the government will manage debt responsibly, well, Jim Rogers said it all. He's not counting on it. Frank had done everything right under the old rules. The question was, how does he position himself for the new ones? Frank is over 59 and a half years old. He's no longer employed with his former employer. His IRA is fully eligible. In other words, it's qualified for transfer into a gold IRA. And that's today without any penalty. He does not have to move everything if he doesn't want to. He does not have to make a dramatic decision. Even moving a portion, 10%, 15%, 20%, or even some of you want to end up doing even more into physical gold, begins to provide yourself a layer of protection that paper assets simply cannot give you. Frank and Carol started the process, and Carol said something that I thought was perfect, and I want to share it with you. She said, we are not betting the farm on gold. We are making sure the farm does not get eaten by inflation. And that's exactly the right thing to think about. 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Now, let's talk about the rollover and what you need to know. Let me walk you through the practical side of this. Because I know some of you are thinking, okay, Alan, maybe I want to look into this, but how does this actually work? Well, let me make it simple. If you have a 401k, you can roll it into a gold IRA if you're 59 and a half years or older. Or the rule applies to you even if you're not 59 and a half years old and you're no longer working with that employer and no longer contributing into that plan. Then you can roll that over. So either one qualifies. You only need to meet one of those conditions. The same rule applies to those that have 403b plans. Those are the retirement accounts for teachers, nurses, and nonprofit workers. And it applies to 457 plans, which are the retirement accounts for government employees. So if you have a traditional IRA, the process is even simpler. IRAs can be transferred into a gold IRA at any age, no age requirement, no restrictions. If you inherited an IRA from a parent or a spouse or even a friend, they can also be transferred into a gold IRA at any age. Now, if you're already retired and taking required minimum distributions, you can still convert a portion of your IRA. You simply need to make sure your RMD is handled first for the year, and the metals experts at Reagan Gold Group will walk you through exactly how this works. So the process itself is straightforward. Now, You never take physical possession of the metal unless you want to. Remember, there's two ways that you can do with a precious metals IRA, gold or silver IRA. You can either take the metals as your distribution or your RMD. In other words, you can say, hey, Alan, I'd rather just have the metals sent directly to me than rather having them liquidated. So you can take possession of the metal because remember, in an IRA, there's two choices. You can take possession of the actual physical metal, or you can choose to have it liquidated. And if you take possession of the actual physical metal, the actual metal in your IRA that's held inside of the depository insured is actually sent to you for whatever amount. So you can have the metals. You just have to report the taxes on the spot value at the end of the year. So at the end of the year, you get a 1099-R. You take that to your CPA, and then whatever your tax situation is, you take care of it from there. Same tax treatment, same government protections, just physical gold instead of the paper assets. Now, let's step backwards for a minute and go back over Jim Rogers, Ray Dalio. Let's go over these guys again. Jim Rogers, and like I said, you may or may not know him, he actually co-founded the Quantum Fund in the 1970s. And during that decade, that fund returned 4,200%. 4,200%, while the S&P 500 gained roughly 47% in the same period. Now, Jim, you know, not many people, he's not a TV guy, he's not a newsletter wanting you to give him money. He's one of the most successful investors who's ever lived. He's a man who navigated every major market cycle for five decades. He sold every single stock he owned, every U.S. stock he owned. Recently, he just sold it. And recently, he sat down for an interview, and he explained why he sold every U.S. stock. In his exact words, he said this: I sold all my U.S. stocks recently because I've seen this party before. I've seen this party before. Think about how much history, like I said before, is packed into those words. This is a man who was investing in the 70s when inflation was high. It was an inflation crisis. He was investing when interest rates hit 20%. He was investing through the 1987 crash, as well as the dot-com collapse and the 2008 financial crisis. So he's seen every kind of market environment imaginable. And he looked at America right now and said, I've seen this before and I'm getting out. His reason, like I said, it's not complicated. It's not some theory, conspiracy. It comes down to one thing, and that is America's debt. So Roger said the United States is now the largest debtor nation in the history of the world. Not the history of recent times, not the history of modern era, the history of the world. And his question to Washington, a question I think of a lot of us Americans share, was simply this: they can't read in Washington. They don't even know what's happening. He also warned about the Federal Reserve. Roger said that the Fed does not have unlimited amounts of money to save us all. In fact, he said they usually make things worse. And his final word of advice from an investor, a man who has made and preserved enormous wealth across 50 years of investing, he said this: be very careful, very careful. And whatever you're thinking about investing, be careful. This is a rare time in investing history. A rare time in investing history. So let me close today with a thought. Throughout all human history, when a government spent more than they had, or when they printed money to cover their debts, when the holders of paper currency started to lose faith, the people who held gold were protected every single time. Ancient Rome, Revolutionary France, Weimar Germany, the 1970s in the United States. Every single time, gold held its value. Paper did not. Now, America is the largest debtor nation in history. I want you to understand that, of the world. Jim Rogers said that. Ray Dalio confirmed it. Morgan Stanley is repositioning their clients because of it. Now, I'm not here to tell you the sky is falling, and I'm not here to scare you. I'm here to make sure you're ready, because the people who are ready, who hold a portion of their retirement in real physical gold, those people will sleep well at night, regardless of what the headline says tomorrow, regardless of what Washington does next, regardless of where the stock market closes on Friday. Gold does not care about any of that, because gold is not a promise. It's the real thing. 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And remember, they're there on the weekends for you to take your calls as well, because they care. Now, I'm Alan Johnson. Thank you for spending this time with me today. Share this show with someone who needs to hear it. 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Someone who is already retired. Someone whose savings deserves this conversation. I'll see you next week. God bless you. God bless your family. And God bless America.
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1: 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On this Mother's Day Sunday, coming up next, special capital edition of Sunday Morning Newsmakers. 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
9: Fox News, I'm Carmen Roberts. Iran says it has responded to the U.S. peace proposal, but did not release any details. GOP Senator David McCormick tells Fox News.
10: So I think we have to wait and see. I'm hoping the Iranians will go down a path to peace, but we have to be very careful. They are not trustworthy. It's in their interest. It's in the world's interest. But it's in their hands.
9: Meantime, Israeli Prime Minister Netanyahu says he does not rule out removing Iran's enriched uranium by force. Passengers aboard the Hanta virus-hit cruise ship, now anchored off Spain's Canary Islands, are beginning to evacuate.
5: The World Health Organization says repatriation flights have already taken off, returning people to Spain's capital of Madrid, France, and Canada.
9: Fox's CB Cotton. 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
1: California is asking people in the state to weigh in on AI. More from Jason Nathanson.
6: Will AI help or hurt workers in the next few years? Should government have a hand in controlling it, or should that be left to private companies in a free market? Whatever your thoughts, Governor Newsom wants to hear them. For the first time, he's opening Engaged California to the public. Newsom says it's a first-in-the-nation digital democracy program that will allow people a seat at the table in shaping decision-making and state policy when it comes to artificial intelligence.
1: Larry Marino on the Answer Newsroom.
4: Close your eyes and see it. A private island in the Bahamas. 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Jamaica's lush mountains rising out of the sea. 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Salem Media's Mike Gallagher, Scott Jennings, Larry O'Connor, Jennifer Horn. 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
4: This is Sunday Morning Newsmakers with Larry Marino.
11: Well, welcome to the swamp.
1: This week, we're at the Capitol in Sacramento. Our guests will include Assemblyman Carl DeMaio.
11: And as you can see, the Sacramento swamp is filled with lobbyists and other left-wing NGOs who come up here. This is all they do.
4: A discussion beyond the headlines.
1: We'll talk with State Senator Tony Strickland.
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14: 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Rejecting an $18 minimum wage.
4: This is Sunday Morning Newsmakers with Larry Marino on The Answer.
15: Hi, my name is John Kabatek. I currently serve as the California State Director with the National Federation of Independent Business.
12: We're here in Sacramento. Tell us what's happening today.
15: Yes, we're really excited. Today we have gathered a number of our small business owners who are NFIB members from around the state for our 2026 annual Leadership Day, a day where we're going to make sure small business voices are really heard with our politicians in the state capitol, with those policymakers who really influence the day-to-day life of Main Street.
1: You've analyzed some bills that are under discussion, and I think there's ones you want to see move forward and there's ones you'd like to see not move forward.
15: Yes. Well, you know, we see we got a nice mix here. I think it's really important that policymakers know that there's things that we are fighting for in addition to those things that we're often fighting against. And in California, as many know, it's oftentimes we're fighting and swimming upstream. But we've got some important efforts this year. We're going to be talking about the concerns we have about yet another minimum wage increase bill. Voters spoke loudly in 2024 at the ballot that they don't believe a minimum wage increase helps create jobs, helps the economy. So we're going to be talking about our concerns about one specific to the agricultural industry. And then on the positive side, we actually are going to be talking of the importance of positive regulatory review. Any new regulations that are introduced, we got to make sure that they get more scrutiny from our policymakers. So it's a little bit of some of the good, some of the bad, maybe a little ugly, but most importantly, the good side of it is we're making sure small businesses are heard today, loud and clear, and people are excited and fired up.
1: And I see you have Tim Taylor next to you. Bring him in. Tell us who he is.
15: I do. Now, this is the real brain trust, so trust me, I'm not even the pretty face. we're just grateful to have Tim. He is the best in the business, and NFIB and small business here in California are beyond blessed to have Tim, who is fighting the good fight every day. Grateful to have you with us, Tim.
12: Thank you, John. Happy to be here.
1: So what comes to mind is something that needs to be stopped, that is being batted around by the far left liberal lawmakers that want to just make it tough for business and good for labor.
12: Yeah, I think John touched on something that we're going to be addressing today, and that is a minimum wage increase bill. As John mentioned, I think the people spoke via Prop 32 statewide, rejecting an $18 minimum wage increase. This was a great thing. I think the people are really tired of it. It's kind of a remarkable outcome, actually, that the California voters said no to a minimum wage increase. Usually those things pass just on the natural. So I think this is an indicator that that has gone too far. They understand the real economics behind what minimum wage increases do. As John referenced, this is specifically a bill that would increase minimum wages within the ag community. It is a particularly difficult environment for farmers right now, both in terms of water rights, with about 80% of our flow going out to sea. It's a very, very challenging time. A lot of farmers are leaving their fields. They're just abandoning them because they just cannot stay up and keep up with the costs. Increasing the minimum wage really hurts them competitively internationally. This is an international market, and when you artificially drive up the cost of labor, and when essentially the labor is not worth the cost, which is what a minimum wage really is, you become less competitive.
1: The other side will say, oh, you know, everything is so expensive, you need more money to live, why not give them more? But isn't it kind of a circle that just keeps spinning? If you give them more, then you have to charge more.
12: That's exactly right. Supply chain costs go up. Everything else goes up. One of the real pernicious things, though, about minimum wage increases is that it really hurts our youth because they're priced out of the market. These are entry-level jobs, as they're supposed to be. Let's keep in mind that the national minimum wage is $7 and change right now. Currently in California, the minimum wage is $16.90. It's already more than double. But when you have the government enter and to say, well, in certain industries, we're going to increase it even more to, for example, about $20 now for fast food workers. But again, what happens is those people that should be getting those jobs for their first job, you know, from the ages of like 16 to 18, it's really important for the youth of the country to enter the workforce, to get on that economic ladder. This deprives them of that. We're already seeing kiosks and all sorts of things kind of interrupt, and reduced hours is another function that occurs. So,
1: and the price when you go get a burger, fry, you know, and one more item, and it's $17 or $18.50 when it used to be $8.50 or $9.
12: That's right. That's just common sense, right? Minimum wage increases increase the price of products as well.
1: Yeah. All right.
16: John was mentioning that there are some things to be thankful for, and you like to support things when they're good.
12: Yes, we do. There's one bill today that we will be supporting. It's a Reginello bill. It's a great bill, which really, there's something going on here in California as well that we're concerned about, and that is really the regulatory environment in California. It kind of is taking on its own kind of life, if you will, becoming almost a de facto, I hesitate to use this term, but it really feels like it's a de facto fourth branch of government. And we don't feel like we have the guardrails that are in place in California, in the legislature, who has the proper oversight of the regulatory world. And so what we are asking in this way, we're not asking, it's Senator Nilo's bill, but we're supporting it. And what this bill does is it would say to CARB, specifically the California Air Resources Board, that you need to do an analysis before you promulgate regs that have money attached to them that show the real world costs yes. of what it is yes. that you are doing. Yes. How is this going to affect whatever it may be? Gas prices in particular is a big one with CARB, but there are also, again, other downstream real world costs to these regulations. And I think too often they kind of play at it, but they don't really have to, they're not really held responsible for a real hardcore fiscal analysis. And this bill would hold them accountable in that regard.
16: We've talked about this subject with Senator Strickland, who says he actually talked to some CARB members saying, hey, you just, put a regulation in place in which the industry says there isn't the technology to comply. And he says, they said, yeah, we did. We don't care. This will make them come up with the technology. And business is caught in the middle. You know, how do I comply if something isn't available? Obviously, I'm going to have to pay for it.
12: Yeah. Senator Strickland ran a similar bill to the one that his colleague, Senator Nilo, is running. That was a bill, SB 855. A little slightly different tack, but all of these bills together are great. That bill was a little bit different in that it said, if the price tag of any given regulation, once you do a fiscal analysis, is over $50 million, that it should rightly come back to the legislature for them to okay it. Now, that seems extremely commonsensical to me. That is a very high price tag. And we know that theoretically, again, that the fourth branch of government does not have the ability to tax. But when you're talking about something with a price tag of $50 million, it makes all the sense in the world to bring it back to the legislature so that they could take a look at it. This would only have applied to about six regulatory findings. However, that bill did not get out of committee. And to me, this is a sad commentary on where we are today in this world, where something that is so commonsensical, you're willing to, the very people who would have the oversight of the regulatory entity are eschewing that right in saying, no, we're not going to take a look at something that is so costly to the California taxpayer.
16: And John Kapitek, that is the way they kill things around here. You just don't bring it out of committee. So it wasn't like you actually voted on it. It's just not there.
17: It just dies. It's a little burial. It goes to the graveyard, the committee graveyard. It's absolutely the case. And you know, one thing that's really important to point out is that small business owners are, for the most part, really doing the right thing or attempting to do the right thing within the confines of their business. You know, we did a survey here at NFIB a few years ago, that showed that 45% of small business owners take measures to make their business more energy efficient without the heavy hand of government telling them to do so. But in that same study, we found that soaring energy costs was the second biggest concern for small business owners. So they're trying to do the right thing, but you know it's hard to keep up. And yeah. So we're just this is an important voice today. Our day here at the Capitol is really important to make sure they know those real world stories.
16: Mention NFIB, what it is. If people are listening and they have a small business, who are you the voice for here?
17: Right. Well, the greatest and the coolest thing is NFIB is a California baby. We were born here in 1943, and really a small business success story all itself. A guy was a small business owner himself, really felt that small business back then didn't have a real voice. That, you know, he was involved with the U.S. Chamber of Commerce, and even then he felt that there was not a real voice for small business. So like a small business owner, he started to grow. He started to get more people on board. We now have a presence in every state capital and in Washington, D.C. We fight at the state and federal level on policy issues, political issues, in the courts. But most importantly, we are the voice of small business. And we make sure that that corner retail store owner, the hardware store owner, the little cafe owner, the farmer,
18: knows out there that they are not alone.
16: There's certainly, when you're up here in Sacramento, you see people in the purple shirts with the yellow lettering from the unions. They've managed to get their people up here. I think a lot of times small business owners are busy running their business. They really can't come up here and do all this. If you are a small business owner out there, tell them what they need to do to find out more.
18: Yeah, well, the best thing you can do is check in with NFIB, nfib.com. You will find out a great deal. We do have a California page, so I encourage you to click that on. But in addition to that, in addition to being a part of NFIB, I strongly encourage everyone out there who has a small business, invite your local elected officials. Invite that council member, that county supervisor, that member of the assembly or a member of Congress or their staff to come and be go to your business. Show them your books. Walk them around the floor to meet your employees. Let them touch and taste and feel your small business to appreciate where you're coming from. And the most important thing is let them know that they work for you. These people work for us, and it's important to cordially but firmly remind them that. And then certainly this year being an election year, we can all remind those elected officials who did great work, great ones who have been supportive of small business, that they should continue. But also it's important to know that those who have not been held accountable and have not been walking the talk, we have a chance to change that on November in November. So.
16: Use the website one more time to find out more.
18: Yeah, it's nfib.com, and there is a California page.
16: And there's a podcast you guys are doing, too.
18: We have been doing a podcast. We are looking to resume that sometime this year. But there, and then nationally, we do have a great podcast that is called The Rundown, which I encourage people to check out.
16: John Kabatek, Tim Taylor, thank you both.
18: Thank you so much.
12: Thank you very much.
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16: Assemblymember Carl DeMaio joining us right now. We are continuing our show from the Capitol. We're in his office. Thank you so much for letting us in. How are you?
11: Well, welcome to the swamp. And as you can see, the Sacramento swamp is filled with lobbyists and other left-wing NGOs who come up here. They literally, this is all they do. They are paid to come up here and be a chorus in the echo chamber of out-of-control government and extremism. And one of the things that I'm trying to do is remind the handful of Republicans we have up here, your job is not to choose between the various chorus members that are up here. They're paid. They represent big business, the government union bosses, left-wing NGOs. Your job is to give voice to the voiceless. Your job is to channel the people who don't have the money for a lobbyist, who literally have hired you as your representative to come up here and make sure that you're speaking for them. And so it's nice to see familiar faces who are not part of the chorus come up and make their way around. So I'm going to warn you, it's not a very hospitable environment up here.
16: Some of the topics. High-speed rail, new numbers out about its cost overrun, and I've heard you talk about it, yet nothing changes on stopping this thing. I mean, this should be done. It's a waste, isn't it? A waste of money.
11: You are so kind when you call it a cost overrun, okay? remember, voters were told in 2008 that it would cost $8 billion of taxpayer money. Right. Now we've already spent over $30 billion, and it is projected to cost between $130 billion, according to their math, but the latest independent numbers show it's about $230 billion. And so this is not a cost overrun. This is outright criminal misconduct to be wasting this amount of money for the only people who are benefiting are campaign contributors of the politicians, including campaign contributors of this governor. This is not just cost overruns on a poorly managed project. This is fraud. It is criminal misconduct, and we have got to shut this project down and try to claw back as much of the money to shield the taxpayers from greater losses. But these people are doubling down up here. They want to just continue. The latest is a bill that we just debated on the floor that I voted against that allows the Inspector General to keep secrets on the high-speed rail project. They are changing state public records laws in order to say, yes, that the Inspector General can keep a report a secret up here.
16: In order to help protect against litigation costs.
11: No. No, that's what the window dressing says. They say, oh, we're keeping it secret to protect against litigation. Well, first and foremost, if someone's suing, there may be a real reason why they're suing. But they said, no, it's to keep people safe. Well, it buried in the to protect public safety and to defend against litigation is the word fraud detection. And so they're trying to keep any sort of fraud related to this project a secret. And isn't that why you have an auditor? To say, hey, there's malfeasance, there's fraud. And so these people are literally trying to cover up the fraud racket that they've created.
16: Speaking of which, there is a gentleman who is in social media who has been doing fraud investigations. And someone told me there's actually some legislation being proposed against him being able to do that. This is the kind of place that would do that, huh? They're so making money off this that let's make it illegal for people to do investigations.
11: You're speaking, I believe, of citizen watchdog journalist Nick Shirley, who helped uncover the Somali Leering Centers, billions of dollars of fraud in that state, came out to California, helped uncover fraudulent hospices with no doctors, no nurses, no patients, but they were billing tens of millions of dollars, 90 hospices located in one building in L.A.
16: What are they alleging that he's doing wrong?
11: Oh, no, they want to stop him from taking videos at these fraudulent social service agencies funded with our taxpayer money.
16: What are you going to see? There's no one there.
11: Exactly. And that's what they're trying to do. When they said, well, we just don't want him posting videos. Well, the video is what is the proof. The proof is he walks into a building, videotapes 90 hospices with no patients, no doctors, no medical supplies, no nurses, and little notes that have been sitting on the door for months that say, we're out to lunch at 4 o'clock in the afternoon. The video is the evidence of the racket that they have created with your taxpayer money. Showing up at a Somali Leering Center and sitting in the parking lot for 8 hours, showing that no children are dropped off, no children are picked up, and that the daycare center is completely empty, no children at all. But on that day, the Somali Leering Center goes out and bills taxpayers for hundreds of students. The video is the evidence. And so what they're trying to do is abridge the free speech, violate the First Amendment. And they say, well, we're doing this to protect people from violent threats. It's already against the law in California to threaten someone with violence, to commit a violent act. So when we look at what this bill really does, it is designed to stop citizen journalists like Nick Shirley. That's why I called it the Stop Nick Shirley Act. I gave it a name.
16: Carl DeMaio is with us, Assemblymember. You hear things. You can tell me if this is true or not, that there's actually some legislation being worked on to blame the oil companies for the big fires in Southern California. That somehow they want to take a nexus of, well, they sold oil, and maybe there's some global warming, and maybe that then changed the weather. But nothing about, hey, maybe clearing the forest, keeping the reservoirs filled with water, but trying to find money from the oil companies, which right now are leaving our state. We're down to 7 refineries. Is this really what's going on up here?
11: This is what we call shifting the blame. Let me be very clear. While climate is changing, it's been changing since the beginning of time. Yeah. It's natural. Do humans have impacts on it? Absolutely. Does that mean that because the climate's changing that somehow we're all going to die like the dinosaurs? No. What it means is that we have to be adaptive, just like we have been for millions of years, and to be smart about how we're protecting the environment while also still making sure that we can afford our cost of living. What the Democrats have done is they got into this climate change religion. It's a religion for them. It's not based on data. It's not based on any sort of evidence. And as they worship this religion, they are raising our costs. And so I want to hold them accountable. Not only are many of their policies bad for the environment, but it's certainly bad for jobs, certainly bad for our pocketbooks, and certainly bad for our quality of life. But let's set the environmental issues aside on climate change. Not a single data set shows that we have more fires because of climate change. What we are seeing is that the severity of fires, not the number of fires, the severity of fires has increased. Well, why is that? We know, though, that the brush has gotten worse. The environmentalists said we're not allowed to do logging. We're not allowed to thin the forest. In fact, the California Air Resources Board prohibits us from doing controlled burns by fire districts, because that would release CO2. Well, when there's a catastrophic fire, how much CO2 do you think that releases into the atmosphere? We need controlled burns. We need vegetation management. We need to reduce the fuels. And yet the environmentalists prohibit us from doing this. Then when the fire comes through, they say, oh, the fire was more intense. It must be climate change. No, you SOB. It was you screwing up the regulations and making us more risky.
16: So when you tell them this, or maybe no one tells them this, we hear about it from you in conservative radio, but do they know they are wacky the way they're trying to go after the oil companies on this, that we don't need to chase them away? We're paying $7 a gallon now. It's not going to be less if they make them pay money.
11: Climate change has become a moneymaker for them. Okay. Because they can scare people with climate change, they can impose all these new regulations and collect a whole bunch of money. They have a carbon tax called cap and trade. It's really called tax and spend in reality. But cap and trade adds 40 cents per gallon to your gas. But it also impacts everything. Electricity, it impacts your food. Every single product that in any way, shape, or form is related to any sort of energy in its production of carbon, boom, you have a carbon tax.
20: And they don't care.
11: They don't care. And then what do they do with the money? All that money goes into a special government fund that then is given out to all the left-wing NGOs. And it gets given out to the no-bid contractors for all these renewable energy projects, including high-speed rail. $1 billion a year is funded for high-speed rail out of the climate change fund. And so these contractors are getting rich off of the climate agenda here.
16: Racket. They're actually, you got to give them an A for creativity of building this circle that feeds themselves.
11: The only green happening in the Green New Deal is the money lining the pockets of all these lobbyists and special interests.
16: So I was watching the debate the other night, second debate for the governors, and Katie Porter gets on there. She's asked, why do you think new jobs are not being added in the state? And she gets on, well, because there's not enough housing, I'll have a bill to create millions of new houses. And I started to think, wait a second, that's not the reason.

0: So we are literally creating this Ponzi scheme where the only jobs being created are government jobs, which require what? They require a private sector. They require people in the private sector actually doing real work, paying taxes to feed the government to then have those jobs. So they have created this situation where they put us into a death spiral where the costs are increasing, the jobs are fewer, the only jobs that are left are in government, and who supports that? Well, there's not enough people in the private sector left to actually support the outrageous size of the government that it's grown to. So we've got to have a course correction. When she says, well, I'm going to solve it all by building housing, well, Florida and Texas and all these other states, they're able to meet their housing demand. What is it about California? Oh, could it possibly be our government?
1: Keep up the good work.
0: Thank you so much, Larry.
1: We appreciate it.
0: Thank you.
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7: General Motors will pay nearly $13 million to settle a California consumer protection lawsuit. Here's Sharon Reardon.
8: A lawsuit filed by California's Attorney General and prosecutors in Los Angeles, Napa, San Francisco, and Sonoma counties alleges GM collected detailed data from hundreds of thousands of OnStar users between 2016 and 2024. Data included locations, braking patterns, and GPS history. The company then sold some of the information to third-party data brokers without proper consent.
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1: We continue our capital version of the program today. We are now in Senator Tony Strickland's office, 36th Senatorial District, and we are going to talk everything from high-speed rail to a lot of other issues. Senator, thank you for having us in.
11: Larry, thanks so much. I always appreciate being on your show.
1: Well, high-speed rail in the news. I was watching the Bill Maher interview with Governor Newsom the other day, in which even Bill Maher said, you got to end this thing. Just be done with it. And the governor was saying, no, we're starting to lay track. We've got all the permits behind us and things are good. And he goes, but have you seen the price? And Bill Maher started talking about that. Let's start right there.
11: Well, first of all, even my colleague who's been a big supporter of the high speed rail over the last few years in committee when we had an informational hearing said, this is a disaster. And I've been saying this for years. It's the most wasteful government project in world history. Again, remind everybody, this is supposed to be a $33 billion project. Now it's $231 billion and counting. The LAO, as we asked the question, and the LAO is a legislative analyst, nonpartisan. And so none of that $231 billion even takes into

0: account borrowing money. And as we all know, when we borrow money on a house, when we borrow money on anything we do, we have to pay more money back than what we get. And so that $231 billion doesn't account for any borrowing, which you know that's part of the project. And the LAO just said this plan is just not realistic. We don't have enough cash flow. We don't have the money. We don't have the resources. In a time when we have a major budget deficit in California, we can't keep throwing billions and billions on a project that everybody here knows will never be built as proposed to people of California.
1: Well, you think about the things that are not being funded because money is being spent there. And you and I have talked about, you know, Prop 36, for example. Okay, you have a plan that could actually, you know, have some money and move it over there. Governor says there's no money.
0: Well, I mean, it's ridiculous. California doesn't have a revenue problem. It's a wasteful spending problem. You know, Nick Shirley just uncovered a whole bunch of, in our healthcare with a hospice situation. We have billions of dollars that we're wasting. The 911 system. You all have a surcharge on your phone that paid for this upgrade of the 911 system. Do you believe that we don't have GPS on our 911 system today? We need an upgrade. But what happened was the OES, under this leadership of Newsom, spent $500 million, and came back and said, oh, well, we're scrapping it. We're now starting all over again. You know, you have the high, the mass transit over in BART. We've just bailed them out over $700 million. So what he's saying is we're putting billions of dollars in this high speed rail, wasteful project, all this other wasteful spending, but we can't spend $400 million to give law enforcement the tools they need to keep us safe across the state of California. I would remind you, all 58 counties voted to make crime illegal again in California. Even the most liberal counties of Marin and San Francisco said that they supported this. I can't recall last initiative that got 70% of the vote and passed all 58 counties.
1: Yeah, getting that kind of support. Okay, so now the search is on for money. And then I just saw a story that says the people collecting signatures for the billionaires' 5% may have enough signatures. How about we chase out the people who've been funding most of the state?
0: Well, a couple points on that. First of all, 200 people provide 10% of our entire budget. And so if you want a budget deficit in perpetuity, just pass this billionaire's tax, because we're trying to drive those 200 people out of California. In fact, Fox Business said we've already lost $1 trillion in the California economy, $1 trillion, because this initiative is out there. Because remember, those billionaires, when they leave, it's not just their income that's leaving the state of California. They're taking all that investment and all those jobs and those businesses with them out of the state of California. So Fox Business has already projected that we lost $1 trillion just from this being on the ballot. And again, if you want the budget deficit in perpetuity, that's what would happen if we pass this bill. Because again, 200 people provide 10% of our entire budget.
1: Yet, it gets the signatures. People may sit back and they go, oh, well, they're billionaires. They've got the money. This is like 5% of their wealth, and it goes back to January.
0: Mm-hmm. Well, again, look, wealthy people will find a way to get out of this, and they're going to go to other states. They're going to sue. They're moving their businesses out of California. And the reason why, this is the first time in California history that we have more people leaving the state of California than coming in since the gold rush, is because people move where their job is. We become an economic development agency for states like Montana, Tennessee, Texas, and Florida. Our jobs are leaving the state of California. There isn't a time where we don't look at the newspaper or look at the news stories where another major company has left the state of California and their jobs have left with them.
1: Yeah, I was watching one of the debates. I guess it was the last debate for governor. And one of the candidates, I think it was Katie Porter, who was saying, oh, we just need to build we'll get jobs. We just need to build millions of houses. What's what we're going to do? We got to build millions of houses. And I went and Googled and had AI kind of look at that. What is the reason businesses are not moving to California? And it didn't mention houses in number one. It was way down. It said the laws having to do with workers in our state, very punitive. When a business is deciding whether to come to California, they're not just saying, are there enough houses?
0: No, in fact, we have an affordability crisis. I mean, we have the highest gas tax, for example, in the country. We have the highest gas prices in the country. We have the highest electricity costs. We're 50% higher than the national average. We have a major affordability crisis. And a lot of this affordability crisis comes down not just to legislative decisions made in the legislature, but these unaccountable boards and agencies as well. Things like CARB, Coastal Commission, things like that. I'll give you an example. The president of the California Air Resources Board, what we call CARB, last year said when they put their regulations together, they don't take into account the economic impact. Now, let that sink in, Larry. every bill that comes before me, I say, how is this going to affect the economy, my city, my district, my state? That's what happens when you put a lot of authority into these unaccountable boards and agencies, because they don't have to defend their policies. And their policies are just really driving up the cost of doing business in California. And again, people will move where their jobs are. And a lot of young people who are coming out of college, great degrees, very smart, they're either moving back in with their parents. A generation ago, they would be able to own that first home. Or they're going to another state, and then a lot of the parents want to see their grandchildren, so they end up moving out of the state as well.
1: So back to the car story you shared with me and kind of explained it, that you actually went to the CARB folks and ask, why did you do this? Why did you pay? The company say we don't have the technology to do it? And you said something like they said to you, oh, well, that's why we do it. Maybe they'll develop it.
0: It's crazy. I went to them. I said, do you understand that your regulation that you just put forward, the technology doesn't even exist? And they acknowledged that it didn't exist. And I was perplexed. I'm like, what are you talking about then? Well, we set these regs so technology can catch up. In the meantime, if you own a business, you can't comply because the technology doesn't even exist. So now you're selling your equipment, pennies on the dollar, to Arizona and Nevada, and you're putting these people out of business. And again, you can't have a thriving economy. There's a lot of great things going for California. We have 6 of the top 10 public universities. We have a diversified economy, but we're on the wrong track. And we're on the wrong track just because we have bad leadership. I believe we're one leader away from prosperity in California because we have so much going for us, including the weather. But think about this, Larry. People are leaving the oasis of the weather of California to go to the places like Montana that's frozen 3 months a year. And it's only because of bad policies.
1: What did I see the other day? And when it comes to housing affordability, that when people leave California, their ability to purchase a home goes up by 49%, and that the average home elsewhere is in the $360,000 range.
0: Well, it's because we have all these rules and regulations. Let me just tell you one quick story. There was a development in Huntington Beach when I was mayor. It was a shop-off development. It was called Tank Farm. It got a 7-0 vote from the council, but it took them 10 years to go through all the permitting process. They had to go through Coastal Commission. They had to go through all these permitting processes. So when you take 10 years and you own that land, you're writing those checks, what happens is they end up when those homes come up. And that's what drives up the cost of a home. We need CEQA reform, which is California environmental laws. Look, we can be pro-environment and pro-business at the same time, but the pendulum is so far on the other end. We're now over-regulating, and that's why we have high cost in everything what we do.
1: I think there is a CEQA bill up right now that would limit the amount of time the process could go.
0: Well, I think that's great. I'm all for CEQA reform, but you know what's happening now in the legislature is they pick and choose who gets the reform instead of a blanket reform across for the whole economy of California. So, for example, they'll do it for little pet projects that they have, but they won't do it for the overall businesses. And so we need to do whatever we can for reform, because I think we should have a balance between a pro-economy and pro-environment.
1: Do you just roll your eyes sometimes? I mean, Sacramento is, there's a lot of money that comes through here, right?
0: Well, I told my wife when I came home, I'm like, you can't make this stuff up. Like, for example, the Nick Shirley, he uncovered billions of dollars of fraud into the hospice system. And what's the response of the legislature? Instead of saying thank you, instead of saying thank you, Mia Bonta, Rob Bonta, who's supposed to prosecute things like that, is not prosecuting. That's one thing on his job. But Mia Bonta, his wife, who's an assembly member, now introduces a bill to make it illegal to do independent journalism and independent uncovering on how we're wasteful. So he's Nick Shirley's pretty much doing the job what the state controller should be doing. Yeah. And Bonta should be starting to prosecute these folks. But now we have to wait for the U.S. Attorney's Office to do it because Rob Bonta is not doing his job as Attorney General. The response, again, you can't make this stuff up. He uncovers it. Instead of saying thank you, now they want to put him in prison and have fines. And that's crazy.
1: The California way, huh?
0: Well, we're going to change that. I think people are starting to wake up. 2/3 of Californians believe we're on the wrong track. And so I do believe the definition of insanity is doing the same thing over and over again and expecting a different result. I think people are looking and thirsty for new leadership. And look, we have to turn this around. Again, 2/3 of Californians think we're on the wrong track.
1: Democrats want to blame Trump because of Iran, but we were aiming for this already, weren't we?
0: Oh, in January, I asked the governor to go on an emergency session, and in the California Post, the very first hard copy editorial was me asking him to go on an emergency session. We saw this coming because we lost Valero and Phillips 66. We lost 20% of our production in terms of refined oil. And so when you rely almost completely on foreign oil,
1: on purpose,
0: yeah, something like this is going to happen because California put themselves in this position. Look what it costs, and if they want to blame Trump, just this is what I say. Look what it costs for a gallon of gas anywhere else in the nation, and then look what it costs in California. That's strictly Gavin Newsom's destruction in terms of gas prices. He wants to pass a buck on someone else, but let me say this. I have a bill to eliminate the gas tax. It would lower the gas prices by $1.08 a gallon, $1,100 per family. The Democrats voted no, so I call them the modern-day Marie Antoinette. But in Georgia, gas prices just got above $3, and they suspended their gas tax because $3 is too high.
1: With that, I thank you.
0: Thank you so much. I always love coming on your show. Thanks, Larry.
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1: Welcome to the Capital Edition of Sunday Morning Newsmakers. I am up in Sacramento in what's called the Swing Space. This is the temporary capital where the lawmakers are until the new section, and there's a lot of debate about that new section, is finished. But with me right now, Assemblymember Diane Dixon, 72nd Assembly District. Welcome in. Good to have you on.
3: Well, good morning, Larry. It's great to be in person.
1: Yes. We're going to talk about a subject that a lot of people may not think about, but when they do think about, there's some things that would logically follow. If you have treatment for people with substance abuse, mental health issues, whatnot, you'd think the more treatment centers, the better the results. You have a study in front of you that says, wait a second, that may not be the case. And everything that's done up here on legislation is based on studies and everything else. So should we actually expand treatment centers if more people are dying, or is there more to this? Take us into this story.
3: Well, I'm going to take you back to the story. When I first got up here, and coming from Orange County, where there is an overabundance of drug and alcohol treatment centers, which you would think is a good thing. But why do we have so many people who are exposed to the drugs and alcohol and not being treated? And then if they're not in those homes anymore, they get booted out for a lot of reasons related to insurance or lack thereof. Then they're on the street and they become homeless. So four years now, I've focused on why do we have so many people in drug and alcohol rehabilitation? Nobody knows how many. I'll come back to that. And how does that contribute to our homeless population? Bottom line, I just want people to get well from their addictions, drug addictions, alcohol addictions. We have the resources, but no one knows if anybody's getting well.
1: So then comes the studies. You take a look at some of the statistics, reports out that try to measure things. And even though, as I understand, aren't easy to decipher because when there's a cause of death, they don't always ask what the cause was. So there's a lot to talk about here. Take us into this from what you understand.
3: Okay, cause of death when there was a loss of life. This is what started my heightened interest. In Newport Beach, about 4 years ago now, there was a person who was residing in the residential area in Newport Beach at the wee hours of the morning, walked out unsupervised and started pounding on neighbors' doors and actually broke into a resident adjacent, and the resident was aroused from their sleep, came armed with their gun. There was a home invasion, and that former resident of the rehab center was killed. And the homeowner was protecting his home safety, was not charged, but it struck with me is that why did this have to happen? Why this loss of life? This person was not supervised. He wasn't getting the adequate care. So I did get an audit. I requested an audit by the state legislative audit office, and that's an objective auditor, to tell me who regulates this and what do we do with this data. And quickly, findings were regulation is all over the place. But one of several key messages I have in our call today, Larry, is that if anybody hears about or has a friend, as we all do, myself included, check into a sober living home, just know sober living homes are not regulated and they're not licensed, nor are they monitored by any official state regulatory or county agency. So they're not going to get well. And that is sad to me. So knowing that data, there are two agencies, Department of Health Care Services primarily. And so this is where we're finding what we started out with. People are coming from out of state, going into these treatment centers, and they're not getting well. A lot of these patients come from out of state, and the common wisdom would be, well, the more research rehab centers, the more people are getting well. It's the opposite is true, because they're not getting adequately treated in these state-regulated agencies. But then I've learned, I have a new bill, 1879, to get right at this information. How many people are in these centers, rehabilitated? Are they being cured? Are they submitting data to some regulatory agency? Here's the aha, is that if they're receiving state or federal funding, those agencies, those rehab centers, they must report to that state agency or the county agency. That's good news. But there are hundreds of rehab centers that don't get any funding, and they don't report. Mm. So we have no idea what the total population of people in our rehabilitation centers are. We don't know how big the problem is. We just know that it's a big problem.
1: And I don't know if there's any relation, because you say they're not getting funding, because there's all the stories now about the fraud and abuse in government paid for health care. I was thinking you were going to go down the path and say some of these places are setting up, operating, getting funding, and they're really not doing anything or much.
3: Same thing. Whether they're government agencies or not, they're still...
1: It's not getting done.
3: I'm not going to say outright that they're fraudulent. They're getting money from people, innocent people who want their family member to get rehabilitated. And insurance is not paying for it because there's no medical services being provided.
1: It could be fraud.
3: It could. And you know what? You just hit on a big potential news item. We all think the fraud is in the public money, the taxpayer money that's being misused. And I believe there is plenty of that. And we know the news media and others are going after that. That's fine. And this is what my bill will do, is identify how many facilities are providing these type of services, and what is the outcome? Are people getting rehabilitated? And I think we're going to find out that's a hotbed of a problem also.
1: And they're the least able to take care of themselves because they're checking in with these huge issues that need to be addressed. And we're just assuming that, get into a facility, you're going to be better.
3: Well, and sadly, what the data is going to show, I've seen elements of this, that they're out, they're discharged in 30 days. I don't know any doctor or professional is going to say that anybody is rehabilitated of their drug or alcohol addiction in 30 days. It's a year's process. And we want the end of the day, the beginning of the day, the end of the day, I want people to get the services, the rehabilitative services they need so they can return to being functioning members in their families and in their communities. That's all the goal should be. And there's just a lot of strange business going on. There are good operators. Let me tell you, one of the good operators in the state of California is actually working with me on this current bill. So the good operators want there to be good operators. It's the bad operators that are undermining the good operators.
1: Well, and anybody who has a loved one who puts them in there for care, they don't know. Is there any accrediting board for this?
3: That's exactly. No. Except for the agency, Larry, there are good operators. And I'm pleased to know and work with the California Consortium of Addiction Programs and Professionals. I'll say that again. California Consortium of Addiction Programs and Professionals, sponsors of my bill, they're the good guys. They want people to get well, and they want legitimate recovery agencies and facilities to be doing their job. So they're on the good side, but there are a lot in Orange County. Orange County is the center of the universe for all these addiction and rehabilitation centers. Many of them are unregulated. So my message to your listeners today is make sure that the California Consortium of Addiction Program professionals are associated with the facility you're looking at for your loved one or family member or friend. That is a good housekeeping seal of approval. And in the meantime, there'll be more information coming out, and I'll keep your listeners updated on the progress of my bill.
1: My guest is Assemblymember Diane Dixon. We've been talking about these treatment facilities in Orange County where you don't know what you're going to get as far as good care or not, and she's checking into it. In the time we have remaining, there's so much going on out here. We saw the story about the true cost of high-speed rail, the new numbers on that. Is this thing got to stop?
3: Yeah. And this is what we're all talking about in Sacramento, both sides of the aisle. $230 billion. Oh, it's over $90 billion. It's more than anybody ever expected. Three times more than the voters approved it. It is out of control, and no tracks are being laid. And I've even recently read a report from someone who's a state employee who was working on this and said, confirms that it's out of control. And a lot of promises that have been made have, and even to the property owners who lost their property, the agricultural people in the Central Valley, it's in this article I'm just citing, that was taken, their agricultural land, farmland was taken from them under eminent domain, and there's still nothing built. So they're not even allowed to farm on their original property anymore. It's been cut up, and there's no train. That was the promise. And so this needs to be resolved. I don't think many of us are really in favor of this. I mean, I've told this story many times when I was in private industry and traveled to Asia many times. And I don't support the Chinese government in any way, shape, or form, but they could build high-speed trains 100 times faster than what we're doing in California. I'd go, in a year's time, I'd see a whole train set up between Beijing and Shanghai in less than a year.
1: When you ask the proponents who just are so defensive of it, what do they say? I mean, do they say it's really a jobs program?
3: You know, first of all, I don't talk to many people if they're there, they're not talking about it. I don't know anyone who's advocating for keeping the high-speed rail. I belong to the Problem Solver Caucus, and it's a problem there. Jobs are important. Of course jobs are important. The whole promise of the high-speed rail going through the Central Valley was to drive economic growth, economic development. I feel so badly for the cities. In fact, my caucus members who represent many of the Central Valley cities, they don't want this train. They did at one point. Everybody wanted it. But that was 10 years ago. And now it's just torn up their properties, torn up their agricultural land, and it's costing the taxpayers hundreds of billions of dollars. We're a laughingstock.
1: There are a wide variety of issues going on up here.
3: The fact is we don't have enough oil. and we're down to, seven oil wells, refineries? I mean, and we
1: don't need to chase them out.
3: Yeah, we're chasing them out and blaming them when the real blame goes elsewhere. We have not permitted a single oil drilling platform or drill. Yeah. In I don't know how many years. So we're not producing new oil. We're importing 80% of our oil to California. There's no pipeline bringing oil into California. So with the issues going on, not only in the state, we don't have the refineries, we don't have the right oil, we don't have oil that meets the California standard. I recently heard data presented a couple of weeks ago, the combination of forces, not only the world events, but the lack of drilling in California, we may be in a gasoline shortage in the next few weeks.
1: Thank you so much.
3: Thank you, Larry. Until we talk again, thank you so much.
1: From her Capitol office in Sacramento, Assemblymember Diane Dixon, our guest.
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1: Sunday Morning Newsmakers was pre-recorded and sponsored by AM 590 The Answer. Glad you're with us on this Sunday edition of the Weekend Magazine. It's also Mother's Day. Big hello to all the moms out there. Coming up next, it's Bible Answers Live. And then it's Allegiance Gold with Alex Bakarian.
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12: Hello, friends. Would you like to hear an amazing fact? Since the inception of NASA, the United States has spent nearly $650 billion on our space program. Tragically, millions of those dollars were wasted because of little mistakes. On July 22nd, for example, 1962, Mariner 1 launched from Cape Canaveral. Its mission was to reach Venus and maintain contact with mission control for about 25,000 hours, which was 100 times longer than the previous Ranger probes to the moon. However, about 5 minutes into the mission, the command was given for the vehicle to self-destruct. The $18 million Atlas rocket had malfunctioned because of the single missing hyphen in a computer program. Yes, a missing dash ended up costing what would today be $183 million. Far more tragic, on January 28, 1986, the Space Shuttle Challenger exploded 73 seconds after liftoff, killing seven crew members and traumatizing the nation. The $3.2 billion shuttle and seven lives were lost because of a $2 O-ring seal that had not been tested. Neglecting little things can have catastrophic consequences. You know, Jesus made this clear that little things can make a big difference. He told us that very hairs of our head are numbered. He said that a sparrow does not fall without the notice of your heavenly Father. And he said that not even a jot or a tittle would pass from his word till all is fulfilled. Let me read that to you, friends. It's in Matthew chapter 5, verse 17 through 19. Do not think to say that I've come to destroy the law or the prophets. I did not come to destroy, but to fulfill. For assuredly I say to you, till heaven and earth pass away, one jot or one tittle will by no means pass from the law till all is fulfilled. Whoever therefore breaks one of the least of these commandments and teaches men so, he will be called least in the kingdom of heaven. But whoever does and teaches them shall be called great in the kingdom of heaven. And you can see here, Jesus was making a case for not only the enduring nature of his law, but he said, not even a jot or tittle. That would be the equivalent in English of saying the dot on an I or the crossing of a T, something like a little hyphen or a dash in a programming code. It's very small. You wouldn't think it would make a big difference. But Jesus says, not a word is to fail. Heaven and earth will pass away first. Some people say that, you know, after Jesus came, that he did away with the law. Jesus said, whoever teaches others that even the least of these commandments has been done away, he will be called least in the kingdom of heaven. Of course, Christ is talking about the Ten Commandments, the moral law, not the ceremonial or the sacrificial law. 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And it's important to understand that. 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I am Doug Batchelor. 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And keep a pencil handy, because during the program, we often have free resources we make available depending on the various nature of the questions that come in, and we'll be sharing those with you as well. All right. Also want to welcome those who are not only watching on television. You know, if you don't know, friends, we're streaming live. You can go to the Amazing Facts YouTube channel. You want to see what's happening in the studio as well as listen, or the Amazing Facts Facebook page, the Doug Batchelor Facebook page on AFTV and others. And we're going to go to the phones now and talk to Jerry. Jerry, who is calling from Texas. You're on the air, Jerry, with Bible Answers Live.
13: Hey, Pastor Doug. Good evening to you.
12: Good evening.
13: My question refers to Matthew 51, and it's verses, I'm sorry, Matthew 27, verses 51 to 52. And this relates to the night, the last day of Christ on earth. A great earthquake happened, and the curtain in the most holy place was torn asunder from top to bottom, and many graves of the saints were open. And upon his resurrection, these saints arose, showing Jesus had power over the grave. Now, there is a Bible commenter that said that some of these people, I want to get your take on it, that were after creation, pre-flood, and then, of course, post-flood, that they may have been some of the characters that God chose to raise up as the first fruits of his wave sheet, you know, And I just wanted to get your take on that, because it was powerful.
12: All right. Well, let's just make it clear. We're talking, of course, about Matthew chapter 27, and this is saying when Jesus died on the cross, there was a great earthquake. Following the earthquake, some of the tombs, and it's not a universal resurrection, it says around Jerusalem, were opened. It says because they end up going into the holy city. They don't rise from the dead right during the earthquake. It says after his resurrection, they went into the holy city. In other words, they waited until he rose, then they rose. They went into the holy city and appeared to many. Now, it's vague how many is many. you know, if five people are resurrected, we'd say that's many because it doesn't happen very often. It may have been 20, it may have been 40. We don't know. It wasn't a universal resurrection. Who were they? The Bible doesn't say. But you notice this is not mentioned by Mark, Luke, or John. So, but it is mentioned by Matthew, who did a very careful accounting, that there was a small group of saints. When I say small group, there was many around Jerusalem, but small compared to the universal group that will be raised someday. And they were taken like a wave sheaf. Now, these are faithful that live probably in the proximity of Jerusalem. We can only speculate. You know, it may have been people like Isaiah that was killed in Jerusalem for his faith. We know it wasn't David, because Peter tells us in Acts chapter 2, 40 days after the resurrection, he said, "Let me speak to you freely of the patriarch David, that he is dead and buried, and his grave is with us, and he has not ascended to heaven." So Peter is extremely clear that David was not in that number. But there was a special group that Jesus rose to take to heaven as sort of a first fruits trophy. And don't know what their names were, but it's going to be exciting to find out. Thank you, Jerry. Hope that helps a little bit. Talking next to Anthony, calling from New York. Anthony, you're on the air with Bible Answers Live. Anthony, there you are. Yes.
14: I find that sometimes I ask questions and then I listen to your sermon and you answer the question in one of your sermons. But I'll keep asking anyway.
12: Okay.
14: My question has to do with Revelation chapter 21, verse 22. And it says, "And I saw no temple therein, for the Lord God Almighty and the Lamb are the temple of it." And so with the understanding of what it says in Hebrews chapter 8, verses 1 through 5, where it talks about the pattern, the heavenly pattern mm-hmm. that Moses was shown on the mountain, I guess, you know, we understand that there's a heavenly sanctuary that there was an earthly pattern of. So I guess I want to know is how is Jesus or God the Father and God the Son, the temple, in the New Jerusalem?
12: Yeah, good question. Let's talk about it. First of all, there is a temple in heaven. It's there right now. The Bible's very clear. The earthly temple was built and patterned after the heavenly temple. And Jesus ministers, the New Testament tells us, as our high priest in that temple. And the temple of God, of course, is a dwelling place of God. Now, there's something different about the sanctuary now than there would be in the future. The earthly sanctuary was all about dealing with sin. It had, you know, the first thing you saw was an altar when you came in, where the sacrifice was killed, bled, then burned, and then there was washing and blood was brought into the holy place. That was all part of the process of salvation and forgiveness. When we get to heaven, there's no longer a need for continuing forgiveness from sin. We're all purified from sin at that point. So why is it saying then that Jesus is the temple? Well, Jesus compares himself to the temple several times in his ministry, and the apostles do. Jesus said, "Destroy this temple that is made with hands, and in 3 days I will make one without hands." They accused him of that at his trial, and also he did say it in the Gospel of John. He said, "I will raise it up in 3 days." And they said, "This temple's taken 46 years to restore. You're going to raise it up in 3 days?" He spoke of his body. And so we are called living stones. Christ is a cornerstone. We are called the body of Christ. And so I think it's telling us there in Revelation chapter 21 that God is our dwelling place. And in that sense, Jesus is the temple. Jesus is not going to turn into an edifice in heaven, but it's one of the names for Christ. He is a temple. Thank you. I hope that makes sense, Anthony. By the way, we do have a lesson on the sanctuary. We'll send you or anyone who wants to know more about it a free copy, and it's called God Drew the Plan. God Drew the Plan, and just call the number 800-835-6747, and we'll share that with you. All right, we're talking to Brittany in California. Brittany, you are on the air with Bible Answers Live.
15: Hey.
12: Thanks for calling. And your question?
15: Yeah, my question is, does 1 Kings have to deal with our current government and how this world nowadays has become definitely a little more warped in their thinking and judgment.
12: When you say First Kings, you mean the book of First Kings?
15: Yeah.
12: What? Because First Kings is kind of all over the map with different kings and different situations. Was there a particular story? Because, you know, we don't have a monarchy in America anyway.
15: Things like Ahab and Jezebel and their idolatry or one of the other evil kings.
12: Yes. Yeah, thank you. That makes more sense, Brittany. Now I think I know where you're coming from. Yeah, there was a time during the time of Elijah where God's people had kind of drifted into great apostasy. And you'll notice that the history of Israel is very similar to the history of the church. The history of Israel in the Old Testament, it's similar to what's happened to the history of the church in the New Testament. In the Old Testament, the Northern Kingdom kind of went into apostasy and they got involved in idolatry. And the Southern Kingdom tried to remain true and stick to the word and maintain the ordinances of the Lord with the priests of the Lord. So you had the one group that was compromised. And that's what's happened to the church. You know, you've got a large Catholic Orthodox church that's gotten into idolatry. And you might say 10 tribes are there. But then you have the Protestants that are trying to stick a little more to the fundamentals of the Bible. And so you'll actually see among spiritual Israel, some of the same history has been acted out. Unfortunately, in the Old Testament, there was a unity during the time of Ahab and Jehoshaphat. They started to join forces in a few battles, and it turned into a disaster. Revelation tells us that these powers of Protestantism and Catholicism are going to unite with the beast power in persecuting God's people. And so are we seeing these days lived out again? Yes, in many ways. For anyone that wants to know more about this, you can look at our free lesson. We'll send it to you. It's called America in Prophecy. Once again, call that number, 800-835-6747. And ask for the free study guide on America in Prophecy. Thank you, Brittany. Going to go and talk to Debbie in Canada. Debbie, you're on the air with Bible Answers Live.
16: Hi, Pastor Doug. How are you?
12: Doing great. Thank you for calling.
16: Okay, I have a question. In Genesis 1, it says, in the beginning, God made heaven and earth, and the earth was without form and void, and darkness was upon the face of the deep. And the Spirit of God moved upon the face of the waters. Does that mean there was water here? And how could that be if everything was void?
12: Well, when it says void, the word void doesn't mean there's nothing. Void means that things are in a chaotic state. And there was probably vapor all over the planet, clouds. And it was in this chaotic state. Because then what God does is he begins to separate the waters below from the waters above, kind of like when you got a foggy day and the fog lifts and you see clouds above and things clear up. So I believe there was water here. There was rock here. You know, God came to this mass, and that was here in chaos. Everything was in confusion, and he brought order to it. So it's interesting, you know, just while you're thinking about it, where it says the Spirit of God moved upon the face of the waters. You've got the Holy Spirit there talking about waters. You go to the last verses in the Bible, and it says, and the Spirit and the bride says, come, and whoever's athirst, let him come and take the waters of life freely. So again, at the end of the Bible, you got the Spirit and the waters again, which I always thought was intriguing.
16: Wow. Yeah.
12: Hey, thank you, Debbie. We appreciate your call and your question tonight. All right. We're going to talk next to Carlos, calling from Florida. Carlos, you're on the air with Bible Answers Live.
17: Good evening, Pastor Doug.
12: Evening. How can we help tonight?
17: So the question is, in the 2300-day prophecy of Daniel, is there any way, without going to an outside source, to confirm the starting date, the 457 BC date, you know, the command to rebuild Jerusalem?
12: Yes. Well, and for our friends that are listening, Carlos is asking about one of the most important prophetic dates in the Bible, and it needs to be established because you've got two major prophecies that hinge on this. The prophecy in Daniel chapter 8, where it says 2,300 days, then the sanctuary will be cleansed. But Daniel faints before the angel can tell him when that prophecy begins. In Daniel 9, the angel Gabriel returns and he says, I've come to give you understanding, meaning for the first prophecy, but he even expands it because Daniel was praying, when's the Messiah going to come? So then the angel gives Daniel what we call the 490-year prophecy, telling when the Messiah would be anointed, about this 1 week of ministry, how he would die in the midst of that seven-year period. And so both visions has one starting date, and the starting date given by the angel is from the going forth of the commandment to restore and build Jerusalem. Now, there were three commandments kind of came in stages. The last final permission was given by Artaxerxes, and it was in the year 457. You find this in Ezra chapter 7, actually has the decree. So if you're wondering which decree it was, it would certainly be the one that the prophet highlights, Ezra, and he must have known what that all meant. And also history supports that. Now, there are some historians that contend that, you know, they're kind of quibbling over 6 months. But, 457 is the right date. I hope that helps. And, you know, you have to just research that. Go to Ezra 7 or look in Encyclopedia Britannica or some other historical resources and you'll find that. Thank you. All right. And we're going to talk with Junith, who's calling from Nevada. Junith, you're on the air with Bible Answers Live.
18: Hello. Blessed evening, Pastor Doug. Can you hear me loud and clear?
12: I do.
18: Okay, my dear. I have a question on the context of that archangel in 1 Thessalonians 4, verse 16.
12: Okay.
18: It says, you're going to hear the shout of the Lord as he descends from the eastern skies. And then you're going to hear also the sound of the archangel.
12: Right.
18: My question is, who's this archangel? Is this Archangel Michael, who is trying to personify Jesus, or are they both? You can see them this at the same time.
12: Yes.
18: The both that's of them, a great archangel and.
12: Yeah, that's a good question because it kind of gives you the answer right there. The word archangel is only found twice in the Bible, once in the book of Jude, verse 9, and here in 1 Thessalonians chapter 4. It says, the Lord himself shall descend from heaven with a shout, with the voice of the archangel. The Lord with the voice. And the word archangel means highest or chief. Angel means messenger. The Lord is coming with the voice of the greatest messenger. You know, there's a sermon that I preached maybe 3 weeks ago. If you go to the Doug Batchelor YouTubes or Facebook and you go back about 3 weeks, you'll see I just did a message on who is Michael the archangel. And if you take a look at that, Junith, I think you'll be blessed by it. And there's a free book we'll be happy to send you. All you have to do is call and ask for it. Who is Michael the Archangel? Goes along with the message. The message I go into a lot of depth, too. So hopefully that'll help a little bit. And let's see, looking at the clock. Yeah, we can take a couple more questions. All right, talking to Brian. Brian is calling from Washington. You're on the air, Brian.
19: Hello, Pastor Doug.
12: Hi.
19: My question is, what was the first marriage in the Bible? The reason I ask that is, the reason I ask that is, how did we develop into the marriage ceremony and all the legalities and everything based if the two become one flesh?
12: Good question. Let me see if I can do my best to answer that for you. The first marriage was performed by God. And as far as I know, the only marriage performed by God was Adam and Eve. God performed one funeral too, and that was the funeral of Moses. It says God buried him, and God married Adam and Eve. When the earth was sparsely populated, marriages were, you know, pretty small affairs, but it was always something that was done as a sacred commitment and a covenant because, you know, even at the beginning, God said a man will leave his father and mother and cleave to his wife. This is a permanent covenant to establish this family unit with a mother and a father, which is God's ideal. And as time went on, because, you know, sometimes people were making contracts with wives And or someone might get married and not know that this person was married, and they wanted everybody in the community to know these two have made a covenant. It was something to be celebrated. It was also something to be advertised so that other men and women would know these individuals are off the market, so to speak. They've made a covenant, and they're married. And marriage doesn't have to be in a church to be legal. To be legal, it's a covenant performed before witnesses. For Christian, I don't know why you wouldn't want it to be done where it would also include a covenant done in the presence of God. And so that's why many Christians, they have their marriages in a church. It's a sacred ceremony. But hopefully that helps. We do have a book that talks about marriage, divorce, and remarriage, but it does address the function of marriage. I always thought it was interesting when a wife was chosen for Isaac. It says when Isaac saw Rebekah, it says he took her to his mother's tent and she became his wife. It's pretty, they were nomads, and I guess it was a pretty private occasion. But you also notice Jacob, when he got married, it was a 7-day celebration. And so and when Samson got married, again, a 7-day celebration, it was a much bigger event. Of course, Jesus' first miracle was at a wedding. All right, we're going to see here talking to, who's next here? All right, going to talk to Anthony in Michigan. Let's see if we can address your question. Anthony, you're on the air with Bible Answers Live.
20: Hi, Pastor Doug.
12: Hi.
20: I was going through something in my mind lately where I was wondering, in different parts of the Bible, it gives different examples of like self-defense and then like examples of self-control of giving in to somebody striking you and then one responding and the decision to or not give in to that. Like Jesus, when he was arrested, he didn't try to resist
12: right
20: any of that. But like, it's not like God didn't send David out to do some stuff too. And there's like times where it seems okay and there's times where it seems not. And I'm wondering if there's like any resources or guides or verses or stories you might know that might give me a more clear understanding.
12: Well, you know, when Jesus talked about if someone strikes you on, you know, the right side, offer him the other also, he is talking about as a Christian in settling disputes. He wasn't talking about someone pulling a knife on you or attacking your family. You know, Christ also said in Mark 3:27, no one can enter a strong man's house and plunder his goods unless he binds the strong man. In other words, if that strong man is not stopped, he will stop the intruder. And Jesus said, and then you got, again, Christ says in Luke 11:21, when a strong man fully armed guards his own place, his goods are in peace. So it's a law of life that your persons and property can be protected. And, you know, if someone threatens your family with physical force and you're able to defend them, I think it's what you call a self-evident truth. You should. You know, no one, no Christian, anybody wants to ever resort to violence. But you got, of course, you know, God did use people in the Bible like David and Samson and others that, you know, he inspired with supernatural strength and skill to defend and even to deliver his people from their enemies. So there's no moral dilemma in doing that. I think that, you know, Christians, if you're involved in a war, should do their best to find positions where they can be supportive in a humanitarian way as opposed to taking human life. And some of you have all heard the story of like Desmond Doss that wanted to be a non-combatant in World War II. He said, I'm going to be a conscientious supporter. And he said, I will support, but I'm not going to take up a gun. I'll try and heal and support my troops, which he ended up getting the Medal of Honor for doing that. But he said, I'm not going to take up a gun and try and take another life. So, he said, I'll let other people do that. I'm not going to do it. Good question. I hope that helps a little bit, Anthony. Don't have a resource particularly on that. I think I do have a sermon online called Does God Believe in War? And that sort of answers some of those questions. You hear the music, friends. This just means we're getting ready to take a break. We'll be coming back and taking more Bible questions in just a moment. So don't go away. We have some important announcements to share with you.
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5: Los Angeles could use country clubs to generate hundreds of millions of dollars to fight homelessness and fix sidewalks. On Friday, City Councilman Adrian Nazarian introduced a parcel tax on private nonprofit country clubs and golf courses in Los Angeles. There are only six with that designation, and altogether they pay $811,000 a year in property taxes on land worth $15 billion. Larry Marino in the Answer Newsroom.
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6: 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This is Alex Apkarian. 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Well, during the first part, we talked about geopolitics. We talked about some of the early warning signs from the economy. Let's talk about something a little bit more uplifting and exciting. And one of the favorite questions that I'm asked is, anytime a client is going to make the investment, they say, Alex, should I invest in gold or silver? And I always say, why not both? Let's talk through the benefits, the advantages and disadvantages of each and try to position it properly. The first thing I want to find out is, what is your financial objective? If you're someone who likes to play a little bit more defense, if you want protection, if you want stability, if your concern is that the dollar is going down to the tube, if your concern is that, if the market drops, I want to have some sort of a safety, then we can easily make an argument that you ought to have a little bit more gold in your portfolio. And by the way, everyone's financial circumstance is different. And we've done it all. We've had clients that will say, you know what, I'm a gold bug. I just want gold. We have clients that will say, no, I'd like to have a little bit of both. And others are just, I want the growth potential in silver. So let's talk through how I think about this. I always like to have a combination of both. Now, if you put a gun on my head and you say, you got to choose gold or silver, I would always choose gold. Why? Because gold has such a broad-based demand, from jewelry to central banks, investments,

healthcare. It's not dependent on one type of buyer. And because it's been around oldest form of money, it's easy to store. It's not bulky. It's movable. You put it in your hand. There's no country that you cannot utilize it in. It gives you that higher layer of value in your hands. Now, but I do like the upside of silver, and I've been positioning a lot in silver. Why? The thing is this, when you have an asset, let's talk about silver for a second. In the last 5 consecutive years, the Silver Institute, this is an organization that reports who's buying, as a matter of fact, they report the demand and supply. On an annual basis, we need about 1 billion ounces of silver, let's say, or we're mining about 1 billion, but our demand is about 1 billion too. Okay? So for the last 5 consecutive years, we had a 20% deficit. What does that mean? We are using more than what we are producing. Let me repeat that. We're using, consuming, utilizing, demand, all of those, is much higher than the available supply. Well, here's the thing when it comes to commodities. When demand is so much higher than supply, the only thing that it has to give is price. So when you hear Bank of America come out and say, we're forecasting silver north of $150 to $300, when you hear that solar demand, electric vehicle demand, military industrial complex demand, all this demand is so high, and yet supply is finite, is limited. As a matter of fact, it is getting harder for us to extract that amount of silver. So what happens? You get excited. Imagine you had invested in silver not too long ago, about a year, year and a half ago, when the price was around $25, $30. Today, silver is about $80. Yes, it had peaked at about $120 earlier this year in January or February, and then it dropped because the price, it attracted a lot of speculators. But wouldn't you prefer buying silver at 80 versus 120? Let's just say that silver did what it did, okay? And it's not an unrealistic number. If it just goes back to 120, that's a 50% upside from the current level. And here's the good thing about silver, that we here, the U.S. government, last year, President Trump, you know what happened? We labeled it as a critical metal. Critical. Why? Because it is indispensable. It is required. It is needed. It's such a necessity. We're spending trillions and trillions on the AI revolution. President Trump said, we're going to win that war. We're going to win it for the future of our kids, for the future of this country. So we're going all in. One way to go through the problem is to really go through it. Go all in. And we're spending. You got Google, Meta, Microsoft. They're pouring billions, trillions of dollars in this. And guess what? Without silver, they don't have the connectivity. See how silver is back in the center of all this? So yeah, of course I'm excited about the outlook of silver. And I think the value proposition makes perfect sense. You need an investment that has growth potential. You need that growth in an economic environment, in a monetary environment, in an environment where the dollar is losing value. You need something that not only just keeps up, but beats it. Who likes to stay at level? Don't you want more out of life? Don't you want growth? Don't you want to be able to have a bigger impact? Maybe you're missing silver and gold. Maybe it's time for you to get some diversification in gold and silver. This is why I invite you to make an appointment. 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Let's talk about some of the specials we have
for first-time investors, specifically when you're considering an IRA. Let me walk you through how simple it is. And by the way, I know you are inundated with advertisements on the radio. You hear this host versus that host talking about X company, Y company. You get a lot of advertisement in your email. And I know this can get a little bit overwhelming. Let's take a step back and understand why we're doing this. And I'm going to give you a checklist on how to choose the right firm for you. Because at the end of the day, when you're doing the right thing, it's important for you to pick the right products and the right firm. Because gold is a commodity. No physical precious metals dealer produces it. As a matter of fact, if any precious metals dealer says, we produce gold, run away. Because you need the guarantee from the most reputable mints. Mints that have been around for 250 years, 400 years. They're the ones that guarantee how genuine it is, the purity, the ounce, the content. So with that being said, let's talk about how simple it is for you to diversify your IRA. It's a three-step process. You open an account. You transfer the funds tax and penalty free. And you select the metals. Now, at first, the metals have to be stored at a depository. This is a physical, think about the storage units, but with a lot more security features. It's an all-risk insurance. They will inspect, audit, confirm, and validate the products. So when you have a facility that is insuring your products, you can always make an appointment, go get it, take it as a distribution. But it's so simple. But Wall Street complicates it. Your bank doesn't want you to do it. The government doesn't want you to have a lot of gold. So the simple nature of gold is so attractive. Yes, it's not going to grow branches, but it's just going to grow in value. We've seen that happening for thousands of years. That's why I look at the scoreboard. The scoreboard is telling me that this is a common sense, simple, maybe boring, viable investment vehicle. Keep in mind, you have a former banker, someone who's been in the system. When I started my career with Smith Barney, all we would talk about is target date fund, mutual fund, this fund, a little bit of bond. Such a simple way of calculating. But the more I got exposed to different market conditions, the more I realized that you cannot just depend on the system and hope that it's going to work itself out. This is why gold gives that hedge. When you hear gold is a hedge, hedge against what? Hedge against inflation. Okay, we hear that. But it's more than that. It's more than that because it is not dependent on something or someone else for its value. It has its own value in it. Like when you invest in a stock, the company stock has to perform. If something happens with the CEO, then you hear the earnings. If you have real estate and your tenant is not paying anymore, the value is not there as much. If you have a bond and all of a sudden you're not getting enough yield and you're dependent on the issuer to pay you back interest, that's a risk. See, gold eliminates all that counterparty risk. That's why I said you become your own bank. You're in control. You don't have to worry about the grid. You don't have to worry about any a bank bailout, bank bail-in, bank closure. None of that applies to you. It's in your hand. That's why I love physical over paper. It doesn't mean you want to put everything in gold, like I said earlier. But it certainly makes the case.
when you hear large institutions, Morgan Stanley, Wells Fargo, Citi, UBS, some of these financial institution folks, they're forecasting gold at 8,000. Some are calling it a debasement, the de-dollarization. Central banks don't want to hold the dollar because of this increased level of geopolitical risk. At the end of the day, you want to have some peace of mind within your investments. So that way you can sleep well at night knowing you have something that you can depend on. It might not make you rich overnight, but it sure will be there when you need it. You know, there's so many stories I've heard about how gold had saved some of our clients' lives. And one of the stories that have actually resonated, and it's such an in time with the Iranian war, I had a client in her, I would say probably early 60s. And we were talking about diversifying a portion of her portfolio. And I always like to ask, I just say, hey, I'm curious, you know, why gold and why now? And she said to me, she said, Alex, when my parents left Iran 40 plus years ago, my dad, she said, started from scratch. He had some gold coins with him. He was able to start his business by selling some of the gold. So for me, she said, and my family, gold is not just an investment. Gold is what saved our lives and allowed my family to start. And here I am. Not only am I running their business, not only did they build such a good amount of wealth, I want to do the same thing for my future, for my kids' future. See, when you're exposed to currency reset, currency devaluation, when you travel a lot abroad and you see that sometimes the dollar is stronger, sometimes the dollar is weaker, you realize that it's all numbers, it's all moving, it's not constant. So going back at the early part of the show, when one of my clients mentioned that gold is going crazy, and I said, gold is not going crazy. Gold is constant. The world, the banks, the market, the dollar, the interest rate, you name it. Those are going crazy. Gold is simply sitting there in the background and just observing. It's just this magnet that is attracting wealth. Because right now, what point is our freedom if we don't have wealth that we can depend on? What good is our freedom when we don't have control over our money? See, folks, years ago I realized that it's wrong for people to just blindly trust the system. And this is why I expose and I try to connect the dots between the economy, the value of our currency, and where the market is. And what I'm seeing right now, I am super excited. My confidence and conviction in gold is much, much higher. Because guess what? Gold is going to attract that money. You will see gold becoming not only a safe haven, all that money that is in stocks and bonds, people that are starting to lose their shirt, they're going to start taking a portion out of it and come into gold. And you know, it's sad. It will be sad that they're going to be losing on one hand and paying more for the gold on the other hand. Why? Just because they waited for the correction. I much prefer being few minutes early than a second late. Folks, don't be late. Be early. Book your appointment. Call us at 855-510-4653. That's 855-510-4653.
look, years ago about this don't be late and be early. I had a client. He was in the Air Force. He had retired and he worked in the private sector. Long story short, on our second engagement, I was running a little bit late and I was about 5 minutes late. And I was very polite and cordial. I said, I apologize for being a few minutes late. And he said something to me I never forget. He said, his name was Michael. He said, Alex, in my line of work, 5 minutes means the door is closed and the plane is in the air. And that just hit me. And I said to myself, I'm not going to be late. And I had to figure out a system. So what I did was, you know, anytime our appointment was at 1 o'clock, I would have the appointment marked at 12:55 or 12:50. And by the second and third time, Michael realized, he said, hey, you keep on calling me earlier. I said, Michael, you changed the way I view time. I much prefer being few minutes early than few minutes late. Folks, that concept applies in a lot different aspects of life, like the way you meet your loved ones, the way that you're driving on the freeway, and thank God you skipped the accident or you see something bad that occur. See, gold teaches you patience and rewards you in the future. When you understand the value of gold, you stop chasing and you start attracting. It's not going to take a lot of your energy. It's just going to sit there, do what it needs to. And that's why a lot of people need to get educated about the fundamentals of why and how. Everyone is focused on how can I do it? How can I do it? Hold on a second. Let's figure out your whys and make sure that it's the right thing to do. You know, the other day I was talking with my business partner and I said, you know, how good would it be to take a potential candidate who's applying for a job, take him out to a quick bite and see them in an environment that is not expected, but yet we can see and observe how they're reacting. How are they responding to the waitress or to the waiter? How are they greeting them? Are they polite? Do they understand the value of service and respect? How do they treat people that have nothing to gain from? Folks, the more I see, the more I realize that, unfortunately, corporate America is losing the value of people. And we're placing a lot more importance on convenience. We're placing a lot more importance on getting the things we want as opposed to thinking about the big picture. You know, I want my neighbors to do well. I want people to do well because the economy goes into circle. If people are confident about their ability to make money, invest, and grow, it's going to help out a lot. What is my example about the candidate seeing them at a restaurant and how they're reacting and talking to other people? These are things that we pay attention to because we want to make sure that we are fully, fully aligned. And we want to make sure that the way you're treated is exactly how we want our parents to be treated when they call the firm. So let's talk about how to get you qualified to take advantage of the offer that we have for the month of May. You know, in Wall Street, they say, sell in May and go away. Well, here's what we got for you. We got two strong offers. Number one, if you open a IRA into physical gold and silver, you will qualify for $500 in silver. And on top of that, 2 years of your custodial fees, which includes the depository, the insurance,
that will be covered. That's roughly about another $500. So the number one offer we have is $1,000 that will go in retirement accounts. We want to make sure that there is a qualified purchase. We suggest $50,000 and above to fully qualify for that. If you have a smaller amount that you want to start with, no problem. We can prorate that. So that's offer number one. Offer number two is if you have some money in the bank and you feel like you got to wait for the CD maturity, whatever that small penalty is, or you don't have a safe. I'm going to tell you a story about safe. I had a client worked for the CIA in Arizona. He made large acquisitions. And one day we had a promotional safe, and he ended up getting a safe. It was made in China. He called me back so furious. He said, "Alex, take this Chinese garbage and get me some American-made safe." Well, guess what? We have a relationship with American-made company safe that we can help you get that safe with qualified purchase. So we want to eliminate the doubt. We want to make it so simple so you take advantage and you get this protection before the correction. You got to get the protection before the correction, folks. Whether you have a retirement account, an IRA, 401k, or you have some money in the bank, you can protect that and diversify that with gold and mention Alex to qualify for the offer. Again, mention Alex to qualify for the offer. The number to get us is 855-510-4653. 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Folks, it was a pleasure having you. God bless. Thank you for making us part of your weekend. Happy, happy Mother's Day. And for my mom, I love you. Happy Mother's Day. You're my biggest fan, and I always look forward for the text messages and calls after the show. Folks, the number to get us, again, it's 855-510-4653. That's 855-510-4653. God bless, and we'll see you next week.

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8: I'm Kathleen Maloney. Officials in Iran have sent a response to the latest U.S. ceasefire proposal, but President Trump doesn't approve, reacting on Truth Social.
9: The president wrote, "I have just read the response from Iran's so-called representatives. I don't like it. Totally unacceptable. Thank you for your attention to this matter."
8: Fox's Alex Hogan. Washington's proposal addressed a deal to end the war, reopen the Strait of Hormuz, and roll back Iran's nuclear program. Passengers who have been stranded on a cruise ship infected with a hantavirus outbreak are finally getting off.
10: More than 140 passengers aboard the MV Hondius, including 17 Americans, will recover from any symptoms in their home countries.
8: Fox's Gernal Scott. The ship next sails to the Netherlands to be disinfected. 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
4: The Answer. Breaking news.
1: The California Department of Health says at least one of the people on a cruise ship stricken by a deadly hantavirus outbreak is from California. The news comes as that person returned to the state.
11: The risk is extremely low of anyone in California coming into contact with, you know, the return travelers that have come back here, particularly because it's been a very coordinated effort with the California Department of Public Health.
1: That's an infectious disease physician at Stanford. Larry Marino in the Answer Newsroom.
11: The risk is...
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15: 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Reed, how are you? You ready to go today?
16: I'm good. Hey, Mark, if I only have 2.5 years, I think all my clients are going to fire me right now, by the way, as we speak.
15: Over 2.5 years.
16: Okay.
15: The knowledge is seeping out once you hit year 3, and now you're over 25 years. So
16: Yeah.
15: I do think it is interesting when you think about experience. And if you go to a heart surgeon, you would like the person to have done plenty of surgeries, I would think, or a hip replacement or what have you. It's kind of the same thing in the financial world, I would think. And your team has been together for a long time. How, bringing that up, the experience factor in the financial world, especially in the retirement world where you kind of specialize in, how important is experience?
16: Well, I would say experience matters in every area. Now, you want someone who's not only experienced, but is willing and is a student and is willing to continue to learn. So you brought up the heart surgeon. I would want the heart surgeon to have experience, but is also keeping up with new trends, methods, improvements in medicine and surgeries in any area. If my pilot has got experience and flown in all different weathers versus one that has only flown in sunshine and only been doing this about 6 months, if I had the choice, I know where I would go. So I think in the financial world, that matters. I will tell you my team. Loretta has been with me 24 years. Julie Scott has been with me 24 years. Terry has been with me 20. James Murray's been with me 17 years. So we have a very consistent team that has been there a long time. Why is this important? Well, obviously, as an advisor, I can't handle every area, but we have a large team that services things when clients are in need. That experience matters in that area too. So imagine if I had to do all of these things, Mark, wouldn't be very efficient for the consumer. So I would say that it matters. It's very important that you understand the experience of the person who's giving you advice or a service.
15: Now, on the other side of that, well, it's maybe the same side of that, because I think it is, as you said, that they're staying up with the new heart procedures and all that kind of stuff. It's the same thing in your world. Holy cow, there's stuff changing all the time. You got the big, beautiful bill that changes taxes things, kind of continued the 2017 Tax Cuts and Jobs Act, but threw a whole bunch of other things in there. So you have to stay up on that. The Secure Act, it did away with the stretch IRA. That changes how you plan retirement for some people. So that's one of your things that you always have to be on top of, that I don't have to worry about. I can go play golf and not worry about it, because you're going to tell me what I need to do, because there's always things changing. It doesn't matter, I think, for how long you've been in it. You have to stay up with all the new stuff. But the experience is, oh, yeah, we've had a client that went through the exact same thing. Here's what we did. I think it's right for you. No, I don't think it's right for you. I think we should go a different direction. But that's from experience there. But there's always new stuff. You have to stay on top of that.
16: Correct. And if I didn't have to keep up with that, my golf game would be good. So there's proof that I'm spending time where it matters. And that is, as I'm advising families and guiding them through this maze of retirement, it matters where the information is coming from. And so my team and I are dedicated to that. And that is keeping our families informed, proactive. We do this through education, integrity, and earned trust. Earned trust is a part of our, you know, our messaging, is part of our mission statement, because we want to continue to keep that trust by working on our education and moving forward.
15: If you'd like somebody to help you figure out where you are, right? Can I retire? Well, when? Do we have enough? Are we going to be okay? Will our money last as long as we need it to? And I think really at the end of the day, you just really want to know, if we retire, are we going to be okay? Can we maintain our lifestyle? 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That's 951-596-5566. 951-596-5566. You can even text the word call. And you have an opportunity to come in and sit down with the team, or say, hey, I'd really love to talk to Reed. Just give me a 15-minute call with Reed. You do have that opportunity. So you have a couple choices there. If you'd like to come in, let's get started figuring out where you are on that road. Or you just have some questions you want to talk with Reed. That's 951-596-5566. All right, the word is out right now, Reed, that inflation is starting to bubble up again. Now, remember, we talked about the fact that the Fed is going to meet this year, this month. And everybody's thinking, ooh, they're probably going to lower the interest rates 0.25%. But if inflation goes back up, I don't know. So where is inflation? Is it really, is it gone up?
16: There are signs that it is going to, it is upticking. And I'll break that down for everyone. But, you know, I read this article just recently that talks about the 4% rule. And this 4% rule that was created in the 90s by William Bennigan, he just recently wrote an article that talks about the biggest culprit moving forward. Your greatest enemy is inflation. Because when this was created back then, inflation was relatively low. As inflation rises, and we'll get to why it could, how this can impact you. So let's break down why inflation is beginning to uptick. So let me go back to Liberation Day. President Trump talked about the tariffs based on a couple of things that, you know, one of them was the fentanyl crisis, the other was the trade deficit, and then the other tariffs. Whatever reasons you want to pick, these tariffs were put in place, that they were extended some of them for 90 days. A lot of companies front loaded their purchases ahead of time. Why? They wanted to purchase ahead before the tariffs hit. Now, when these companies made these purchases, Mark, it looked really good on paper because, look, costs of goods didn't go up, and it looked really good for the GDP. So those numbers were really good. Now that tariffs are in play, now we are, you know, putting this tariff on all goods and services coming in, we're beginning to see some signs of an uptick. So there is the CPI and the PPI. So let me break down these two things. CPI, these numbers come out, are a consumer price index. It's what the price of goods and services that the consumer pays. The PPI is the producer price index. So it's price of goods and services that the actual companies pay. That went up 0.9%. So that was an uptick. So I want you to think about this. Let's just say, Mark, you are a business and you are selling golf clubs. You don't know anything about golf, do you?
15: Not really. I try to act like it sometimes, but yes, go ahead.
16: So you sell golf clubs, and let's just make it for easy math. You're buying the goods from China, and they're costing you, just we'll make up a number, $10 per club. You are selling them for $13 to the consumer. Now you bring in those goods, and now your price of your clubs are going to be $15 because there's a 50% tariff on that. So the manufacturer over there is still charging the same price, except when you bring it into the States, you have to pay an extra $5. So now you went from $10 to $15. Are you still going to sell it to for $13?
15: Well, Peter Navarro says that the company's going to go ahead and bite the bullet. I'm saying no. I'm going to have to sell it for a little more. And I've got a real life situation. I play golf sometimes with a UPS driver, and he took a box to a company, and I think it was auto parts or something like that. And he dropped it off and said, "Hey, you owe us $85.70 or whatever." They're like, "What are you talking about? I already paid for it." Well, that's the tariff. The tariff. So when they deliver, that's when the tariff kicks in?
16: Correct. Or when it comes into the
15: country,
16: the
15: I suppose. Yeah.
16: Either or.
15: But he said, so he actually took the box back. He said, "Well, I can't give it to you if you don't pay the extra money that you owe."
16: So now your golf clubs are $15. You're going to have to sell it for maybe $16 or $17 or $18 to make the same profit. Now, you have a choice. You could say, "Well, you know what? I'll be nice and sell it for $13, and you'll take a $2 loss." Statistically, you won't be able to take that for very long.
15: Won't be in business very long.
16: Whatever anyone says, when the producer price index rises, they're going to pass it on to the consumer, because Mark here wasn't willing to take the loss. He may not raise his price fully, but he's not doing this for his health.
15: Right. That's 951-596-5566. 951-596-5566. 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You can certainly do that as well. 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
15: 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And a lot of the offices have educational events that they put on quite often. You'll find that out on that website as well, safeguardinvestment.com. I'm Mark Elliott. Glad you're with us. So we spent a lot of time talking inflation, and it was kind of fun. I think you should have gained some knowledge about how all this kind of works. And so I thought it'd be kind of fun to put Reed on the spot a little bit and do a little trivia game on inflation.
16: Oh, great.
15: So this will be good for you, Reed. And I'm going to give you multiple choice. You don't have to come up with this just off the top of your head. So you're going to have a 25% chance that you can get it right just by listening to the answers. Okay.
16: But if I did it wrong, will you just say it was right anyway?
15: I'll say, well, that was almost correct.
16: Okay.
15: All right. So this is inflation trivia. So here we go. This will be kind of fun, I think. And this is interesting. We're going to go back to, and you can certainly tell me, what is the average cost for a gallon of gas in 2025 where you get gas for your car? What does it cost now?
16: I'm going to guess $4.60.
15: Okay. All right. Well, here's the question, though. What was the average cost for a gallon of gas in 1960? 25 cents, 60 cents, a dollar, or a dime?
16: Oh, my goodness. 1960, so that's, what, 65 years. I'm going to guess 60?
15: That's a good guess. You said B, and it was A. 25 cents. By the year 2000, the average cost, so 1960, it cost a quarter for an average cost of a gallon of gas. By the year 2000, the average cost for a gallon of gas in the U.S. was $1.26, and by 2018, it was almost $3.
16: Mm.
15: And so certainly California ends up with some of the higher gas prices in the country. Yeah. So that's a factor, I suppose. But gas, I mean, everything you can think of, it doesn't matter if you're talking Campbell's soup. Everything is costing more. And if you retire today, Reed, and you retire for 25 years before you pass away in the year 2050, everything is going to cost you more then, too. So that's why it's kind of interesting, I think, looking at the historical stuff to figure out what it would mean today. So the average cost... Oh, and you only got one youngster left. And no, your daughter's still in school, right?
16: Yeah, two of them, two of the three.
15: Yeah. Adam's still the one undergrad at this point.
16: Yes, correct.
15: So the average cost of college tuition in the United States for undergraduate students has doubled, quadrupled, stayed the same, or tripled. I'm going to say it didn't stay the same over the last 58 years. So the average cost of college tuition for undergrad students over the last 58 years, this according to data from the National Center for Education Statistics, has doubled, quadrupled, or tripled. I'm going to throw off the stay the same. Doubled, tripled, or quadrupled. What do you think?
16: I would say tripled. Yes, no question. It's tripled. I'm experiencing the tripledness right now.
15: Yes, Yusuf, you had to pay less for Yusuf than you do for Adam.
16: Correct. Yes. And Lena is... doing her PhD, and I think that's, she's still eating me out of house and home, but outside of the house.
15: Yes, and you are correct. The college tuition in the U.S. for undergrad students over the last 58 years has tripled. It has tripled. So it rose from $4,336 in 1963, the average cost of college tuition, to almost $14,000 in 2020. All right. Now, back in 1974, President Ford declared inflation as public enemy number one. I always thought that was Reagan that did that. But anyway, it says 1974, President Ford declared inflation as public enemy number one. What was the inflation rate that year in 1974 that got him all riled up? Was it 3% inflation? Was it 12% inflation? Was it 1%? Or was it 20% inflation that got the president all fired up?
16: So I'm a student of this game, and I'm a history guy, too. And so I do know this is 12%.
15: You are exactly correct again. He called, Gerald Ford declared inflation public enemy number one when it rose from 10% to 12%. Unemployment at the time was at a higher rate as well. Do they go together, inflation and unemployment? I don't know if they would or not.
16: It can affect it for sure, because as costs of goods begin to rise, people will spend less. When people spend less, you don't go to the restaurant as much, do you?
15: Right. And they say 70% of our economy in the United States is driven by consumers.
16: It is. And that's still the factor, which is why on this show, we talked about the producer price index and how inflation could impact the consumer. So even if you think you're not a coffee drinker and you think, well, I'm not a coffee drinker, so who cares? It begins to trickle into the economy overall, which then falls into the market, which can impact your retirement. So just because you are not buying golf clubs from Mark or coffee, it does not mean it's not impacting you. It does affect everything.
15: So if you're buying Brazilian or Vietnamese coffee, your price will go up. But what about Mountain Dew? Am I still good right now with Mountain Dew?
16: You know, I don't drink Mountain Dew.
15: So I know, because you're a healthy guy. I enjoy Mountain Dew. Can't beat a good bottle of Mountain Dew or a good can of Mountain Dew. Hey, if you want to talk with Reed, maybe you're like, boy, inflation. I know there's no question. I remember 1974. I remember 1960. I remember going to college in the 70s like I did and what it cost. I think it was like $90 an hour, something like that when I went. And now that's certainly much higher than that now. But that's going to be the factor once you retire. If you retire today, you know, in 20, 25 years, everything's going to cost more. It's just going to keep going up. If you'd like to talk with Reed, you certainly can. It's 951-596-5566. 951-596-5566. No cost. 15-minute strategy call for you with Reed Abedin. You can text call and the team will get back to you and you set up that 15-minute window. Might go for 30 minutes. I don't know. Depends on what your questions are. 15-minute strategy call with Reed. There you go. You have that opportunity. No cost to you. All right, back to our inflation trivia. This one is easy for you. Now you're, instead of a 25% chance of getting it right, and you are 2 for 3, and you weren't far off on the first one. So this one, you got 50% chance, and I know what you're going to say. Here's the question, true or false, Reed. You should hoard cash to ensure inflation cannot harm it. I'm going to stay in cash. Inflation goes up, but I'm going to stay in cash, and it doesn't bother me.
16: That's absolutely ridiculous. It's not even false.
15: It's worse than false.
16: It's worse than false. Can there be a level below false? No, you are eroding the money to inflation. Quick story. My wife is more conservative. I remember years ago having this discussion with her and I said, hey, let's just say I put this all in cash. I mean, you're not going to go spend it, are you? I was scared what she was going to answer, but she said, no, no, of course not. And I said, okay, so let's just say a year goes by. You go, I mean, is it sitting under the mattress? Is it there just for you to look at? Well, I know it's there. So I go, next year you go by, you look, you lift the mattress, you see a little bit's gone, it's evaporated. Now what? And then the following year, the same thing happens. That is inflation. It's evaporation of your dollars. And so I would hate for the inflation to get the better of you, especially if we're going into an inflationary period. So be aware of this guy and how it can impact you.
15: All right. So I'm going to go to this one to wrap it all up. We've got about a little over a minute left. After adjusting for inflation, what is the highest grossing movie of all time? The Wizard of Oz, Titanic, Gone with the Wind, or Jaws?
16: I've seen all of them. And I would say, wild guess, Titanic.
15: That's a good one. Good guess. But it's actually Gone with the Wind. It says, adjusted for inflation in 2017, the top five highest grossing movies of all time are Gone with the Wind, $1.6 billion, Star Wars, $1.4 billion, Sound of Music, $1.13 billion, E.T., $1.12 billion, and The Ten Commandments with Charlton Heston, $1 billion. All right, Reed, I'm going to give you 20 seconds to wrap this all up. The inflation talk, which is a factor, everything affects us. So I'll let you give your final thoughts, and then we'll wrap it up.
16: My final thoughts for you listeners is be proactive. Do not assume that things are going to just work out just for the sake of it. Make sure you're diligent, you're an informed consumer so that you can avoid mistakes. Please, please understand the downsides. We're often told why we should have things. What tends to be left out is why we shouldn't. Become an informed consumer, understand the downsides so that you can make the right decision, protect your retirement, put you in a better position.
15: The more knowledge you have about your situation, the easier it is to make better decisions for you and your family. 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I think it's one of the more important phone calls you could make. 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
3: Governor Gavin Newsom is wanting to hear the public's thoughts on AI. For the first time, he's opening Engaged California to the public. Newsom says it's a first in the nation digital democracy program that will allow people to have a seat at the table in shaping decision making and state policy when it comes to artificial intelligence. Officials say that since California is home to 33 of the top 50 AI companies in the world. Larry Marino in the Answer Newsroom.
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7: Would you take your Bible, open it to Acts chapter 27. Riding Out the Storm is the title of the message, Acts chapter 27. Hadn't Paul had enough storms in his life? I mean, did he really need another storm? Well, when we start to look at the subject of storms, storms become a metaphor for trials and difficulties. And so we're going to watch a real-life drama unfold before us, and it's going to be the drama of a shipwreck. It's Acts 27, and we're going to watch Paul go through a storm, and the ship is going to crash. But there's a lot of metaphors or lessons about the voyage of life that we can pull from this section. So let's ask the Lord's help one more time. Father, thank you so much for your word. It's breathed out by God. It's living. It's powerful. It's profitable. We are here to know you better. We want to respond to your word with a heart of openness, that you might speak to us, that we might apply your word, that we might even re-anchor ourselves to the promises of God. I know there are people going through storms even this morning in our midst, Lord, and I pray that you would speak and teach us more about how to navigate the storms of life, knowing that ultimately you're in control and you can use them for good. So help us, Lord, as we study this text. Speak to us. We have ears to hear. So let us hear what you would say to us. In Jesus' name, we pray. Amen. Let's hit the hardest question from the beginning. Why do we have storms? I mean, I think we all wrestle with that. And one reason we know we have storms is because we live in a fallen world. And this fallen world is under a curse. Now, that curse has been reversed by the death and resurrection of Jesus. But we're still in a world that has not been renewed yet. And because of that, we're going to go through trials and storms in our lives. Now, in this room today, we have a couple of hundred people, and typically on the campus of Living Truth, between second and third services, at each service, we have about 270 some odd people, give or take, and there are 276 people that are going to be on this boat in our account. All of them are going to go through the same storm. But some of them are going to react very differently than others. You're going to watch one man who had been through a lot of storms exercise faith in the storm. As a matter of fact, he is going to rise above the storm. He's not only going to ride out the storm, he's going to rise above it, and he's going to become a symbol of hope in Christ. And we all have decisions to make when it comes to storms. And one of the things that we can do in life is

0: to anticipate storms. So if you're a note taker right out of the gate, we need to anticipate storms. Life on this side of heaven is never going to be perfect. Have you realized that? If you haven't, you will. Jesus said in John 16, in this world you will have tribulation. But be of good cheer, I have overcome the world. The word tribulation is the Greek word phlipsis. It means trouble. It means pressure. It can even mean persecution. Jesus made a promise to us that this side of heaven, we are going to go through stormy times. Now, not all times will be stormy. And when we have smooth sailing, we rejoice in that. We praise God. But, you know, storms can come suddenly. You can be riding along and everything seems to be cool, and all of a sudden the storm winds hit. And then you have to decide what you're going to do, who you're going to be in the storm, whether or not you're going to stand on the promises of God. And I think I could speak for all of us in saying that many times I haven't handled storms well. We can do all this preparation. We can say, okay, when the storm's coming, this is what I will do. I will be anchored to my faith. I will stand on the promises of God. And then the storm hits and we're like, why? Ever been there before? We can get real whiny. And we can come to God with our whininess and even our friends. And we can even apologize and say, I'm sorry, but I'm just extra whiny this week. I apologize for whining. And your good friend might say to you, too late. You've already whined. But you know what? We're going to go through storms, and we have to prepare ourselves to know what we're going to do when we face them and how we can face them with the hope of Almighty God. Now, what are the purposes or reasons for storms, and how does God exploit them? Well, some storms are about faith stretching. We can see that in the life of the apostles when they needed their faith increased, and Jesus came to them walking on the sea and he challenged them, oh, you of little faith, why did you doubt? I told you you were going to get to the other side. And some storms are storms of correction and even redirection. Think of Jonah. Jonah was running from God, and God caused a storm to come upon the sea and even prepared a fish. And Jonah knew it was his fault. He knew the storm had arisen because of him. And finally, the storm calmed down, and Jonah learned some very valuable lessons. One other thing I want to say to you is that storms are momentary. They're momentary light affliction, according to 2 Corinthians, or no... Oh, I think it's 2 Corinthians 4, verses 17 and 18. Paul says our current trials are light, momentary affliction. Now, you might say, but they don't feel light to me. But in comparison with the weight of glory that's coming, they are light and they are momentary. They will end. The sun will shine again. How God works all of that out, I don't always know. But I do know that they are temporary. So here's Paul, this is Acts 27, writing out the storm. We're going to pull many lessons from the drama of this account of how to navigate this voyage of life and this voyage of life in Christ. Paul had made an appeal to Caesar. To Caesar he would go. And Luke, our author, writes these words, Acts 27, verse 1. And when it was decided that Luke includes himself, he had probably been in Caesarea while Paul was in prison, probably ministering to his needs. Now it was decided that they would go to Rome. This was the place that Paul always wanted to go and preach. He wrote that in Romans 1 and Romans 15. It was his heart to go to Rome because all roads led to Rome and all roads led out from Rome. And it was the epicenter of the world. But Rome was an ugly place. It was a dark place. It was a place that was filled with all kinds of mysticism and evil. And even though it was the imperial capital of the world, Rome needed Christ very desperately. And if you've noticed, Paul loved to go to places, big cities, where he could impact the most people. So he wanted to go to Rome and he wanted to share the gospel. And so it was decided that we should sail for Italy. And Luke is there, Dr. Luke. And he said they proceeded to deliver Paul and some other prisoners to a centurion of the Augustan cohort, or the imperial regiment, the NIV says. His name was Julius. Now, we learn from history that his first name was Orange. Just kidding. Anyway, I thought you might need a little humor out of the gate. But anyway, his name was Julius. Now notice there were some other prisoners with Paul. Who these prisoners were, we don't know, but many of them, William Ramsey says, may have already been condemned to death. And they were likely getting on a ship, think about this, to go to Rome to be part of the arena or the forum where they would take condemned and convicted criminals and basically make sport of them and kill them. So Paul was not a condemned criminal. He had been on trial, but his case was not settled yet. But the others who were sailing with him may have already been condemned to die. You see, sometimes when storms happen, they're not just about us. There are 276 people on this vessel. And those people need to hear about Christ. And imagine some of those other prisoners who may have a death sentence hanging over their very heads. And what does Paul have? The hope of the gospel. This storm is not just about him. And sometimes we need to widen out our view when a storm happens and say, you know what, Lord, you may not be the cause of this storm, but I want to understand how to navigate it, not only for my faith, but maybe for the help of others. Oswald Chambers writes these words. He said, if you are going to be used by God, He will take you through a multitude of experiences that are not meant for you at all. They are meant to make you useful in His hands, close quote. And all of you that have been following Christ for some time know that that's exactly the case. He takes storms and He uses them for His purpose. So how can we navigate them well? Well, this is verse 2. And embarking on a Adramidian ship, which was about to sail to the regions along the coast of Asia, we put out to sea, accompanied by Aristarchus, a Macedonian of Thessalonica. And the next day we put in at Sidon. This is about 70 miles up north from the coast of Caesarea. And Julius treated Paul with consideration and allowed him to go to his friends and receive care. So the ship kind of sat there. They disembarked, and Paul saw some Christians in Sidon, but he also had Dr. Luke with him, and he had Aristarchus. Church history tells us that Aristarchus was persecuted and martyred under Nero in the 60s AD. And in Colossians 4:10, Paul calls Aristarchus my fellow prisoner. And here's an application point for you note takers. I think when we go through storms, it's easy for us to decide to back away from people and even church. We can isolate ourselves in the storm. Now, I'm not saying there's not a place for a vacation, not a place for some alone time. Jesus did that, to go and pray. Not a place for you to recharge your batteries. But sometimes, frankly, when we go through storms, we say something like this. I don't want my friends to see me like this. I don't want other people to see my non-church, happy, joyful face. So we hold back from sharing with others. We don't tell them what we're going through because we're just trying to, you know, kind of muscle up and get through the storm ourselves. And that's a mistake.
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0: We say something like this: I don't want my friends to see me like this. I don't want other people to see my non-church, happy, joyful face. So we hold back from sharing with others. We don't tell them what we're going through because we're just trying to, you know, kind of muscle up and get through the storm ourselves. And that's a mistake. Not even Paul did that. He had Dr. Luke with him. He had Aristarchus with him. And then he had the church who ministered to his need. And your friends, your good friends in Christ, can help you through the storm. Now, it can be difficult on both sides of a storm, because when you're with someone, sometimes you don't know how to best minister to them. And sometimes it's just about listening and it's about praying. And so now he received care, and notice what happens. And from there, that's from Sidon, verse 4, we put out to sea and sailed under the shelter of Cyprus. That was an island. And because the winds were contrary, and some of you may be thinking, man, the winds are definitely blowing against me right now, and I need the shelter of God in my life. They were on a smaller coastal vessel, kind of hugging the shore, protected from the wind somewhat from the island. And when we had sailed through the sea along the coast of Cilicia, they're moving now in Asia Minor or modern-day Turkey, and Pamphylia, we landed at Myra in Lycia. And there the centurion found an Alexandrian ship. This would be a grain ship coming from Alexandria, Egypt, and heading to Rome. And these were typically used to provide the grain. This was sailing for Italy, and he put us aboard it. So now they have come aboard this larger vessel. How large was it? One scholar says the typical grain freighter was 140 feet long, 36 feet wide, and bore a 33-foot draught. Josephus tells us that one of these grain ships could hold up to 600 passengers. They would be a mixture of slaves, and they would be a mixture of soldiers and even prisoners, all these different people who had come aboard for this particular trip. And so there is Paul, and they board the larger vessel. And when we had sailed slowly for a good many days with difficulty and arrived off Cnidus, since the wind did not permit us to go farther, we sailed under the shelter of Crete off Salmon. And here's the second time Luke says this: and with difficulty, sailing past it, they were rounding the southeast corner of the island, we came to a certain place called Fair Havens, near which was the city of Lystia. Now, Fair Havens almost sounds like a country club, doesn't it? We've gone to Fair Havens, and we're going to have some tea and crumpets and all that stuff. And so, but they didn't want to stay there because it didn't seem like the best place for wintering. So look at verse 9. And when considerable time had passed and the voyage was now dangerous, since even the fast is a reference to the Day of Atonement. It was the only one of the seven feasts of Israel with a mandatory fast. And so the fast had passed. You remember Yom Kippur, or the Day of Atonement, happens what time of year? It's in the fall. So this is when shipping on the open seas especially would become very dangerous. And the ancients used to say that they would shut down all open sea voyages from the 15th of September until early March. Well, we know, and one scholar believes, this is, I think, from F.F. Bruce or William Ramsey, that this date is October the 5th, A.D. 59. We are well past the time for safe sea voyages. And so the winds are starting to blow and things are looking a little dangerous. And so Paul chimes in. This is the end of verse 9. Paul began to admonish them. And he said to them, "Men, I perceive or I discern that the voyage will certainly be attended with damage and great loss, not only of the cargo and the ship, but also of our lives." Now, Paul had logged a lot of sea miles. This guy was going all over the Roman world. So he knew something about shipping. He knew about the weather. In 2 Corinthians 11, he talks about that three times he had been shipwrecked and he had spent a night and day in the open sea or in the deep, apparently holding on to wreckage. So Paul knew something about not wanting to go through another shipwreck. If you've been through a couple of wrecks, you know that you want to do everything possible to do what? To avoid them. So Paul is admonishing them. He says, "Look, I have a sense here that this is not going to go well." And so Paul had an audience. Why would a prisoner like Paul have an audience with the captain? Probably because he was seen as a holy man. You know, if you're on a plane going somewhere and you realize there's a pastor on board and going to a destination, you may feel a little bit better. Hey, he's here, and the Lord's probably not going to take him until he's done. And the pastor's usually saying, would you pray with me? I'm afraid of flying. But anyway, so here's Paul. The centurion was more persuaded, though, by the pilot. He's probably the one steering the ship, and the captain, he's probably the owner of the ship, than by what was being said by Paul. Now, the holy man's, he's warned us, and he seems to have some interesting insights, but we're going to go with a professional opinion. I think that's what the Titanic did, and we know how that ended. And because the harbor was not suitable for wintering, 12, the majority, and sometimes the majority can be wrong, reached a decision to put out to sea from there. If somehow they could reach Phoenix, which was about 40 miles away to the other side of the island, a harbor of Crete facing southwest and northwest, and spend the winter there. So they said, man, we only need to go 40 more miles. It'll be fine. You ever been there before? We only need to go a little bit more. And somebody else is saying to you, I don't think this is a good idea. I don't think we should go. Oh, it'll be good. We're fine. And so they decided to go. And the storm winds began to brew. When a moderate south wind came up, 13, supposing that they had gained their purpose, they weighed anchor and began sailing along Crete, close inshore. They were hugging the shore for protection. But before long, there rushed down from the land a violent wind. If you have the NIV, it says a wind of hurricane force. This is actually the Greek word where we get the English word typhoon. It's literally a typhonic wind began to blow. And in the NAS, it was called the Euryalo, the east-northeast wind, or a northeaster according to the NIV. Some sailors believe that this gale Euryalo, from their point of view, was from Euryclidon. He was the terror of seamen. And that he had been watching and waiting from the top of Mount Ida, the fabled abode of Zeus, to drive them to destruction. When the winds began to howl, these guys who believed in a lot of mythologies and gods and goddesses of weather, etc., began to say, this sea god or whatever is going to get us if we go out in the open sea. And they were very fearful. And just a side note, there are a lot of fearful people in our world. A lot of crazy stuff happening. Have you been just taking some notes of the Middle East right now? Of other things that are happening? A lot of people that are unsure and wondering where this world is going to go. And another point for you note takers is that storm winds can come suddenly and things can change quickly.
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0: Well, storms are really a unique thing and a unique time to reveal some stuff about us. And as we've talked about in the past, some storms are created by us. We can think immediately of Jonah trying to run from God. And then some storms are just simply part of life. Maybe it's the enemy. Maybe it's just, you know, a natural phenomenon. Storms become, of course, a metaphor for bumpy, difficult, maybe even unpredictable times in our lives. And what do we do in the midst of the storm? That's the question. Of course, Paul here rode out the storm. He was strong. He trusted the Lord in the middle of the storm because he had a promise. And the promise was that Paul was going to get to his destination and proclaim the gospel. And yet, even with that promise, we can still be a little bit wishy-washy. We can be blown around by storms. Even though we know who we belong to and where we're going, we know we belong to Jesus. We know we're saved. We know we're on our way. Right now we're in the kingdom, but in the future we're going to see him face to face. We have promises about, you know, the future ahead of us, new heavens and a new earth and everything restored and the curse no more and death dying. And that's the way we have to ride through our storms, is to trust in the Lord. And here's my question for you. Here it is, a Friday. We're at the end of another week. And my question for you is simply this. Have you trusted the one who is master of the storm? Have you trusted the one who went to the cross,
4: took the storm of judgment, if you will, rose from the dead, and defeated death for you. Have you asked Jesus to be your Savior, your Lord, your King, your God? Right now would be an awesome time to do that. And I don't know what your plans are for the weekend, but whatever you may have planned, make sure that at the center of that plan is Jesus. And maybe you need to get back to church. Maybe right now you're opening up your heart to ask Jesus to be your Lord, or maybe you're rededicating your life. And one of the first things that you want to do is get back to church, not to go to a building, not to check a box, but to worship the King with his people and to use your gifts to encourage others. So if you haven't found a good local church, if you live anywhere near the Inland Empire, well, I can brag on one church. I happen to be the senior pastor of it. It's called Living Truth Christian Fellowship in the city of Corona. But I'd like to brag on it, if I can put it that way, for a moment, because of the people. So much love. People who worship the Lord and love him. So many servants, incredible servants of God. Come and check it out. It's Living Truth Christian Fellowship in the city of Corona. 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
0: Have you ever looked back and you find yourself in a storm, and maybe God's dealing with your heart, and you start to look at your prayer life in the last 6 months, and it's been focused on one thing or one person, me, myself, and I. And then all of a sudden you go into some storm waters and God begins to teach you some things about faith. 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Maybe, just maybe, I should pray for them.
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